Why is the ocean blue, but when I hold it in my hand, the water is clear? Have you ever thought about that? It's a question frequently provoked by the curiosity of a little child trying to figure out the way the world works. It's a simple question with a relatively simple answer, but the lesson it teaches is profound in its simplicity. I'm an ocean lover. This is the place where I feel the most alive. It is my comfort zone. A realm where I'm baptized in a sea of lessons for everyday life. Diving in the many colors of Cozumel has impacted me more than words can describe. So please allow me to show you so that you can see it for yourself. The Mexican island of Cozumel boasts some of the clearest waters and colorful soft corals I've ever explored. The white sandy bottom backdrop reflects the light from the sun, illuminating this water world of liquid wonder. But at first sight, all you see are the blue tones in the color spectrum. And why is that? Why does most of the ocean appear blue, when in reality, it's clear when you hold it in your hands? A glass of seawater is clear, as visible light passes through it with little to no obstruction. But if a body of that same seawater is deep enough so that the light isn't reflected off of the bottom, it will appear blue. Basic physics gives us the reason. You see, light is made up of a spectrum of different wavelengths. The longer wavelengths appear to our eyes as the reds and oranges. The shorter wavelengths appear as the blues and greens. When the sun's light collides with the ocean, it interacts with the water molecules. And as it does, the light is either absorbed or scattered. Water molecules absorb the longer wavelengths of red and orange much more efficiently than the shorter wavelengths of violet and blue. That's why the deeper you go, the less red you see and the bluer it becomes. A red apple at the surface is now dark blue in the depths of the sea. And finally, at the depth of about 660 feet, most of the light wavelengths are absorbed into the black abyss below. This is the reason why everything in the ocean that you see during the daylight appears blue. But this is not the true color of the creatures of the sea. You see, in order to see things for what they really are down below, you need to bring a dive light. This additional illumination, shining from a closer range, opens your eyes to the rainbow of colors in the blue sea. And what a beautiful rainbow it is. Far better than any man-made art museum. It is in the ocean where you see most clearly the exquisite creativity of the master artist. The underwater exhibition of colors, textures, shapes, structures, and design will literally take your breath away. But the only way to see it is to hold up the light. The light illuminates the true colors. For this reason, one of my favorite times to dive is under the blackness of night. At night, all the ambient light from the sun is gone. And as you shine your dive light from a closer range, you then see the true colors of the living reef. The beautiful soft corals, sea sponges, creepy crawlers, and friendly fishes are more alive than ever during the nighttime. Diving in the many colors of the clear waters of Cozumel has been an epic experience. But the lessons I've learned has been even more profound. Here's the first. The master artist who created all of this is the God of all colors. Red, yellow, green, blue, black, and white, all are precious in God's sight. And this is true not only for the reef of Cozumel, it is true for the entire human race. The human race have been made in the image of the Creator himself. And that divine image was described by the prophet Ezekiel as the appearance of a beautiful rainbow. A rainbow is one, and yet it has many different colors in the light spectrum. And like the rainbow in the sky and the reef of the sea, there is only one race. It is the human race, made in the image of God. And yet the creative master artist made us into many different colors. In order to have peace on earth, we must learn to recognize, appreciate, and celebrate every color in the rainbow of humanity. But here's the thing. The only way we can see and appreciate one another for who we really are is to hold up the light. For it's the light of God's love and truth that illuminates the reality of who we are and whose we are. We are all brothers and sisters, children of the same Heavenly Father, sons and daughters of the Most High God.
We may look differently on the outside, but on the inside, we're all the same. For red is the color of the blood that flows in all of our veins. Every color and complexion is unique and special to the master artist. And when we can look upon each other with this illuminating reality, it's then that racism will cease and peace and love will finally prevail.

one last thing. Many times in life, we get the blues. It feels like humanity is dying in a world of injustice, drowning in a sea of sin. No matter who we are or the color of our skin, we all struggle against the currents of our own inherent selfishness. And many times when we focus upon the chaos around us or dwell upon the brokenness within us, all we see is blue. With this limited perspective, life becomes dark and gloomy. When we focus on everything that is wrong with our lives, wrong with the world, we get the blues. But if we can learn to look through the lens of God's illuminating word, we will see that there is color in the blue ocean. There is comfort in the chaos of injustice and hope in the struggles of life. There's a glorious future despite the tragic failures of our past. There's a rainbow of promise in the storm of sorrow. There are roses of joy among the thorns of affliction and a promise of eternal life amidst the stinging pain of death. Yes, my friends, there are beautiful colors in the blue ocean, if only we can see it in its true light. And Jesus is that light.

My friend, you need to know today that despite what others may see when they look at you, God sees your true colors. He sees beyond the person you're pretending to be. He knows you for who you really are.

The world may see blue when they look at you, but God sees your true colors, and that's why He loves you. He knows your potential, for He even sees beyond who you are right now, with all your imperfections and flaws. He sees you for who He made you to be, His creative, colorful child, His prized possession, His beautiful son, His delightful daughter, made to reflect His wonderful image, created to shine His glorious light. You are His treasure and His delight. So today I appeal to you, hold up the true light. Allow Jesus to illuminate your worldview and to take away all your blues. And as you do, your life will be filled with laughter. Your journey will be paved with peace. And at the end of your days, all your memories will be colored with beautiful reflections of hope.

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1: A kingdom forever. Historical evidence suggests that the reign of Sobhuza II was the longest of any monarch in history. He was the paramount chief and later king of Swaziland in South Africa for 82 years and 254 days. Sobhuza was born on July 22, 1899, and when he was only 4 months old, his father died. He was chosen as king, but his grandmother and uncle led the Swazi nation until Sobhuza reached the age of maturity at 21. He ruled until August 1982. Actually, the longest reign of any monarch in history, as recorded in Scripture, is that of Jesus Christ. To the Son, he says, "Your throne, O God, is forever and ever. A scepter of righteousness is the scepter of your kingdom." Hebrews chapter 1, verse 8. Just as earthly rulers who have fought to be crowned king, Christ's kingdom was established through strife. The Bible explains, "The kings of the earth set themselves, and the rulers take counsel together, against the Lord and against His anointed Messiah." Psalm chapter 2, verse 2. Their efforts failed, and God established Christ on an eternal throne. The angel Gabriel announced to Mary, "He will reign over the house of Jacob forever, and of His kingdom there will be no end." Luke chapter 1, verse 33. Earthly kings have come and gone. Earthly kingdoms have risen and fallen. But Christ is king forever, and His reign is eternal. Clearly, the Son of God is a full member of the Godhead and shares in the divine rulership of the entire universe. Jesus does not hold a lower position than God the Father or the Holy Spirit, but is co-equal in authority and power. 1 Corinthians chapter 15, verse 28. "Someday we will gather around the throne and sing, 'Blessing and honor and glory and power be to Him who sits on the throne, and to the Lamb, forever and ever.'" Revelation chapter 5, verse 13. Today's key Bible text comes from Psalm chapter 103, verse 19. "The Lord hath prepared His throne in the heavens, and His kingdom ruleth over all."
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Thank you so much for joining me today. I hope to be back cruising with you next week, Tuesday, at the same time on this same great station. Before I step out of here, I want to leave you with this encouraging thought, and it's coming from Joshua 1, verse 9. It says, "Have I not commanded you? Be strong and courageous. Do not be afraid. Do not be discouraged, for the Lord your God will be with you wherever you go." Listening, friend, God Almighty possessed ultimate control over the outcome. Trying to be in control just tires us out because it's a futile exercise. The Lord is already in control, so let Him tell you what to do next. I encourage you to pray, read scripture, and follow the example Christ left for us, and that is perfect submission. And with that said, I want to ask you, did you know that you can take us anywhere you go? At home, online, or on the go. Download our updated app on Google Play and Apple Store today. And be reminded, dear friends, that we need to find God, and He cannot be found in noise and restlessness. God is the friend of silence. Spend some quiet time with the Savior today. I'm grooving out of here. Bye-bye.

0: I've heard so many stories about how people have turned on the radio, they happen to come across that station, and they heard a truth about Jesus, about who God is, about how much he loves them, that it completely changed their life and brought them off the brink of suicide and brought them into a relationship with God Almighty. And it's just amazing. And it's been a blessing for me and my family, not just to receive, but also to give, knowing how impactful it is all over the world. And so if you'd like to step into that today, don't wait another second, step into a partnership today.
1: Greetings, friends, family. This message is brought to you by the Family Life Department. It is extremely important to understand that all of the different types of media to which our kids are exposed can cause both measurable and other effects that we don't yet understand. Think of it this way. We've all seen kids using headsets and earbuds and listening to music for hours. When kids isolate themselves via media, they obviously miss out on the sound of the birds and the wind. They don't hear people talking calmly with each other, nor do they hear the processes of conflict resolution. All of these sounds are an integral part of the learning experience of human life. We can do plenty to limit television and media exposure at home. And we know that even passive exposure brings measured consequences to both child and adult sleep patterns. So when it's time for meals, let's turn off the television, the cell phones, the computers and music players, and handheld electronic gadgets. Maybe put a message on our voicemail saying that we don't answer the phone during meals. Let's concentrate on limiting our kids' media exposure. They are guaranteed to get media from multiple outside sources as they grow up, but they'll be healthier, stronger, and smarter if we put a cap on the amount that they get at home. And we can use that extra time to spend with Jesus.
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0: He began and ended it with hope. But during his famous speech, "What to the Slave is the 4th of July," former slave Frederick Douglass spoke words that his hearers could never forget. In answer to the title of his oration, Douglass answered that the 4th of July is, to a slave, a day that reveals to him, more than all other days of the year, the gross injustice and cruelty to which he is a constant victim. To him, Douglass said, your celebration is a sham, your boasted liberty an unholy license, your national greatness swelling vanity, your sounds of rejoicing are empty and heartless, your denunciation of tyrants, brass-fronted impudence, your shouts of liberty and equality, hollow mockery, your prayers and hymns, your sermons and thanksgiving with all your religious parade and solemnity are to him mere bombast, fraud, deception, impiety, and hypocrisy, a thin veil to cover up crimes that would disgrace a nation of savages. Douglass went on to say, there is not a nation of the earth guilty of practices more shocking and bloody than are the people of these United States at this very hour. He delivered that unforgettable speech on July the 5th, 1852, in Rochester, New York, at an anti-slavery society meeting. It's one of the most well-known of Frederick Douglass's speeches. His words are today enshrined in history. Jesus spoke unforgettable words when he said to Nicodemus one night, "For God sent not his Son into the world to condemn the world, but that the world through him might be saved." John 3:17. Those are words you don't want to forget. This wasn't a speech Jesus gave. It was a conversation with a searching man, and Jesus knew those words would long be remembered. Let's not forget those words, that the world through him might be saved. It's why Jesus came to this earth. I'm John Bradshaw, for It Is Written.
1: Anil Kanda.
2: Have you ever wondered if God was real? After all, we can't literally see or touch him. And even if you believe he exists, have you ever wondered if he would actually show up for you? It's one thing to hear about God from a parent, a pastor, or a book,

0: But beyond just the knowledge you were exposed to, have you ever experienced something personal, something real that you couldn't explain any other way? Well, our first guest has an incredible story of a moment when God showed up in an unmistakable way, turning his life in a completely different direction. Please welcome to Hope at Night, Pastor Donald Keel. Do I call you Pastor Don or Pastor Keel?
1: Pastor Don works.
0: Okay, great. Pastor Don, have you always been a pastor?
1: No.
0: Tell me about this. What did you want to be when growing up?
1: Well, my goal was actually to be a record producer.
0: Okay. Interesting.
1: And I was taking, in college, communications, mass media, radio, TV, film, back when it was actually film. That's a long time ago. And you know, I'd grown up in a very conservative, very legalistic church. And so I had a fear of God, but I didn't really know God.
0: Right.
1: But you know what? You say those things as you grow up, you know, God, if you just make plain what I'm supposed to do, I'll do it, whatever it is. And I remember I was in my junior year of communications, and halfway through, I'd been praying about, you know, am I doing the right thing? And I'm going to produce Christian albums. It's going to be great. Went home for Christmas break. Now, my dad was an intense racquetball player, and I had taken the racquetball class the previous semester for my PE credit, and I worked hard for one reason, and that was to beat dad.
0: That's a worthy goal, by the way.
1: It was a great goal, and I did. Matter of fact, I beat him 2 games in a row, and dad was very competitive. He says, play again. And so we started playing a third game. And we were about 6 points into it. I was ahead. I just wanted to note that. And I thought he was going to do a dink shot to the front left-hand corner. I was in the back right. I said, he is not getting away with this. And I went racing around him just as he changed up and did a backhand slam. And as he came around, the racket caught me in the nose, laid me out cold.
0: And that wasn't intentional, right?
1: No, okay. Not intentional at all. And when I came to, all I could see was blood.
0: Mm.
1: And, you know, but it was just it seemed like a superficial cut. And so got a towel and kind of dabbed it out and wiped it off. Went home. It has swelled out. And in fact, what had happened is it crushed it in so far that when it swelled out, it looked normal. So I didn't even go to the doctor.
0: Okay.
1: I just laid on the couch, took some Tylenol, had a bad headache the
0: How
1: rest of the
0: How old were you at this time?
1: I was 19.
0: Okay.
1: Yep. And so the next day, my mom had scheduled for me to go have an eye exam before I went back to school after Christmas break. This was on a Thursday. I was supposed to go back on Sunday. My cousin was coming through from California. My parents lived in Arizona. I went to school in Chattanooga, Tennessee.
0: Okay.
1: So we were going to drive across the country in order to get back for registration on Thursday so that I could get the classes I needed.
0: Hmm.
1: Thursday morning I get up and I went to the doctor, and it was an eye, ear, nose, throat specialist. This is back in the days when you could still smoke in doctor's offices. And so I'm sitting there and the lady is smoking next to me and my nose is burning.
0: Mm-hmm.
1: And by the time the nurse comes out to calls my name, I've got tears running down my face. And she said, are you okay? And I said, yeah, my nose is burning. Oh, so you're here to see a doctor about your nose. No, it's my eyes. And she said, well, what's wrong with your nose? I said, well, my dad hit me. She said, what? I said, no, I mean, it was an accident. Racquetball racket told a story. So she said, let's have him check both. I said, great. Well, he started squeezing on my nose, and I about hit the ceiling. He said, have you had this x-ray? I said, no. He said, go next door and then come back. When I came back, he was ashen white. He said, I am so sorry I was squeezing. He said, your nose has been shattered into about 32 pieces. And one piece is 1/64th an inch from your brain lining. One little bit closer. You sneeze wrong. You do anything wrong. It's going to do you in.
0: Mm-hmm.
1: Have you eaten lunch today? I said, well, yeah, I stopped at Taco Bell on the way in. He said, oh, well, we can't do surgery today. I said, surgery? He said, look at this. And he took the big x-ray, put it up on the thing, turned it, and you could see all these shattered pieces. He said, we're going to have to reconstruct your nose.
0: Wow.
1: So Friday morning, I went to the surgery. When I got out, I had this gauze packed up my nose and hang it down. Every hour or two, they would come and pull it out to keep it bleeding. And finally, I got to sleep Friday night. At 1 o'clock in the morning, the nurse woke me up to give me a sleeping pill. So I was doing really good before then. What's up with that? And she said, well, since you're awake, and then she pulled this gauze out, now my nose is just killing me.
2: As you describe it, I'm just feeling it right now. Okay.
1: And now I need the sleeping pill, and I actually wanted another one. But she said, no, one's all you get. And I said, oh, great. So she leaves. I'm in a three-man ward. They have curtains between the beds. She turns off the light. She goes out. And now I'm laying there, and I'm mad. And I'm mad at God. And the way I figured it was, if you're mad at God, you might as well tell him because he already knows. And if you don't tell him, you're lying, and he knows that too.
2: Right.
1: So I'm mad at God, and I'm laying there, and I'm saying, God, what is it you want from me? I never expected an answer. But a voice came and said, I want you to teach the Bible to young people.
2: So you, let me just get this right. Here you are with a broken, shattered nose in a hospital bed. Right? You're in pain, wondering, you know, why the things have happened to you the way they have.
1: Right.
2: Did you have any thought prior to this about changing the direction of your life?
1: No. No, I was going back to finish out my communications major and go on with my life. And no thought whatsoever of changing anything.
2: Okay, so when you prayed and then you just sensed God speak to you, what did he say to you?
1: Well,
2: or what did you think he was saying to you?
1: I heard a voice so clear that said, I want you to teach the Bible to young people. I turned the light on to see who was talking to me.
2: Hmm.
1: And there was nobody there. So I turned it back off real fast. And I laid there and I said, no. And the voice came back and said, you ask what I wanted.
2: Hmm.
1: Well, yeah, but not that. Teach the Bible to young people? Are you kidding me? No, I'm gonna be a record producer. I'm gonna produce Christian albums for you, God. That's what I'm gonna do.
2: So prior to this, did you ever sense a calling to ministry?
1: No.
2: Okay. So this is really abrupt.
1: Yeah, this was kind of, you know, I think one time earlier, maybe when I was 14 or 15, there was a meeting I was at, and they were saying, you know, if you think you might want to go to ministry, and I had that emotional thing, and I said, yeah. Then I went, nah. And so it was just a bizarre thing. And I said, no, God, I'm not going to do that. He said, you said, just tell me what you want and I'll do it.
2: Hmm.
1: And I said, but yeah, no. He, you ask what I wanted. Well, then I began to really get worried. So I began to make deals. And I thought, okay, the doctor told me I'm going to be in the hospital a minimum of 2 weeks. I was supposed to be back in college by Thursday, the following Thursday, to register.
2: Right.
1: 2 weeks in the hospital and then another week or two rehabilitating at home. So I said, okay, God, here's the deal. You want me to teach the Bible to young people. You'll have me out of here by Sunday night. That's when my cousin was coming through. You get me out of here by Sunday and I'll teach the Bible to young people.
2: Okay.
1: Well, he comes in Sunday, and he sticks that little flashlight thing up my nose, and he says, wow, which is not something I would think if I was sticking a flashlight up somebody's nose.
2: Yeah.
1: Wow. And I said, wow, what? He said, your nose has done more healing in 2 days than most people's does in 2 weeks. There's no point in keeping you here in the hospital. You need to go home. I said, no, I think we should be really safe. I really think we need to...
2: Right.
1: Let's just calm down here a minute.
2: Right.
1: He says, no. I said, so I can go back to college tonight when my cousin comes through? He says, no. You're at severe risk for cerebral meningitis. There's no way you can drive back across the country. Maybe fly in a week or two, but no. So I left the hospital, and God says, you're out of the hospital. I said, yeah, but I'm not going back to college. All you asked for is to be out of the hospital. Oh, man.
2: Was there any more negotiation that happened?
1: Oh, yeah, there was, actually. So I start thinking about this. And I said, all right, here's the deal, God. You want me to teach the Bible to young people. When I go back to the doctor on Tuesday for him to check, he's going to clear me to fly on Wednesday. And you're going to pay for the ticket because my parents have got six kids and there was no way they could afford it. That's why we always drove. And to seal the deal, to make sure I was hedging my bets, I said, you're going to put me in the seat right beside Dennis Starkey. Now, Dennis Starkey was a friend of mine that went to college. His dad was my physician, not the one that did the surgery, but he and his brother always flew back and forth.
2: Okay, so you wanted God to clear you by Wednesday to be able to fly.
1: Right.
2: You wanted someone to pay for your airline ticket.
1: Right.
2: And you wanted to sit next to your friend.
1: Dennis Starkey.
2: Dennis Starkey.
1: Yes.
2: And then what happened?
1: So, we'll go back to the doctor on Tuesday. He looks in my nose again. He said, wow, this is incredible. He said, there's no reason why you can't fly by tomorrow.
2: Okay.
1: I said, really?
2: That's two down.
1: Shouldn't we be really safe about this? And, you know, shouldn't another 4 or 5 days? No. He said, you can fly by tomorrow. I'll sign off. Wrote me a paper. So went home. Mom dropped me off at the house. She went back to work. I'm laying on the couch. The phone rings. And this lady says, is this Don Keel? And I said, well, this is Don Keel Jr. You want to talk to my dad? He's at work. No, you're the one going to college, right? I said, correct. And she told me her name. She said, my name is, and I was just praying, and the Lord told me that I'm supposed to buy you an airline ticket.
2: Okay, so she just called up and just out of the blue said to you, the Lord has told me to buy you an airline ticket.
1: Yeah.
2: Okay.
1: I had no clue who she was.
2: And what was going through your mind when you heard that?
1: No. No.
2: You must have the wrong number.
1: I said, are you sure you're supposed? Because they would be very expensive right now going back from Christmas break and
2: right.
1: At the spur of the moment. And, you know, and she says, no, God was very clear. I'm supposed to buy you an airline ticket. So have your mom call me when she gets home and we'll make arrangements.
2: Okay, that's three down now. I think I might know where this is going, but let's hear the fourth one.
1: This is back in the days before the internet, before you had to call travel agencies, and they were closed by the time mom got home. So she's having to call each individual airlines. But she called the lady and she said to me, do you know who this lady is? I said, I have no clue who she is. She said, this lady's husband died last year and left her $67 million. She can afford the ticket. So mom called. She said, yeah, whatever it costs. Mom says, what's the highest level? She says, doesn't matter. God said, buy the ticket. So whatever it costs, buy it. Mom said, okay. She said, you tell me and I'll bring, put it on your credit card. I'll bring a check by tomorrow. So mom starts calling. No seats. She's calling airline after airline after airline. And all of a sudden she says, wait, what? Yes, we'll take it. How much? $1,400. Now in the 70s, I mean, that's big now.
2: That's, yeah.
1: But in the 70s, that was huge. And she said, yeah, there's 1,400, let's do it. And so she put it on her credit card. Now I'm worried. So I go to the airport the next night. This is back in the days when you could still go to the gate with your family. And as we're walking up the hallway, I look at the gate where we're going to, and there is the whole Starkey clan. Dennis's parents, he and his brother.
2: And you didn't know that before.
1: Had no clue what flight they were even on.
2: Okay.
1: Now I'm really worried. And I walked up and I said, Dennis, what seat are you in? What? I said, what seat are you in? He goes, 11B. What are you in? I said, 21C. I don't have to teach the Bible to young people. He hadn't done it. That's great. Now, I did have one stipulation going back to college. I had this big steel plate across my nose that had to protect it from any kind of bumps and bruises. So that made me very handsome as a 19-year-old. And so they sent some stewardesses out to escort me onto the plane. And I got back to 21C and I'm sitting there and everybody's loading. And this young lady came in and she was extremely easy to look at. And she said to me, I'm supposed to sit next to you, Emmett. Oh, there is a God. She sat down. What happened to your nose? Oh, my dad hit me. Wait, what? No. And so I told her the whole story and everybody loads. And finally, she said, hey, listen, I just got married. For the first time, she shows me her wedding band. I'm like, oh, how did I miss that? She goes, my husband and I are on our honeymoon. We couldn't sit together, but They said at the gate that if we could get somebody to switch with us, would you be willing? I said, who am I to stand in the way of love? Of course I'll do that. Where is he? He's the frantic guy up there going like this. So I looked up there, and sure enough, that guy going, can we switch? Can we switch? So he came running down the aisle. He said, bless you. I said, you're a lucky man. Congratulations. He says, thank you. I know. I said, where are you sitting? He said, it's the only seat on the aisle up there. I went up, sat down, put my backpack under the seat, turned and looked into the face of Dennis Starkey. And I said, God, you are not playing fair.
2: Now, I got to ask you the obvious question. With all that God did for you, did you listen to him? Did you go forward into ministry?
1: I just retired from 44 years of teaching the Bible to young people.
2: Wow.
1: Yep.
2: That's incredible.
1: Yep.
2: Now, what you're describing is something so powerful. Not very many people have that kind of story, but does God show up like that today?
1: Yeah. You know, does he show up in my life the same way he did when I was 19? No, because I've had an extended walk with him and I've gotten to know him better. And so he's not trying to convince me that I need to follow him. But does he show up? Yeah. I mean, I led an Appalachian mission project for 28 years. And I can tell you many times on that trip, God showed up. One time it was raining and we had to finish painting a house for a lady that we'd had to put back together. And it was raining so hard and we just began praying about it. And as we drove up to the house, the higher we drove on the side of the mountain, the less it rained until we got out. And as we were painting the house, we began to look around and everywhere around us, all 360, still pouring down rain. We're in a patch of sunshine. God still works in those ways because he said, if you ask whatever in my name. Now, obviously, there's some of those things that would hedge your bet, so to speak, which says, well, that's not his will. When my dad had cancer, we prayed and he died anyway. You know, so but what I've learned is that God has a bigger picture than I have. And there are times when he chooses to work that way. There's other times when he chooses to work in the small and the ordinary and the mundane.
2: Right. And both of them are just equally valid ways of him speaking and ministering to
1: us. Yes, absolutely.
2: Pastor Don, what would you say to that person who is listening or watching and just saying, I want God to show up in my way in a powerful way. I've never experienced God before. I want him to show up. What would you tell them?
1: Well, don't be as stupid as I was. But, you know, I think that God says, Scripture says, you will seek me and you will find me when you search for me with all your heart. And what we don't often do is we don't search with all our hearts. What we often do is we search with part of our hearts. We kind of want it. We kind of want to be there. We kind of hope that he does. And then when he doesn't, well, see, I didn't think so.
2: Right.
1: And yet when I began to resolutely focus on reading about him and his word, when I take my time to work on allowing him to begin to impact my thoughts and those kind of things, he begins to guide me. You know, Proverbs 3:5-6 says, trust the Lord with all your heart. Don't lean to your own understanding, but in all your ways, acknowledge him and he will direct your paths. And I can just say for the last 44 years, he's directed my path.
2: He's been faithful to that. Now, Pastor Don, you wrote a book.
1: I did.
2: What's it about? And what's it called?
1: It's called Ed's Tolet. That's T-O-H-L-E-T.
2: Okay.
1: Ed's Tolet and Other Stories. It's a teenage guide to spiritual growth. And I wrote it for teens. It's actually on Amazon. But Ed's Tolet starts with the reason, with the question, why do I need God? And ends up with what happens when God doesn't answer my prayers the way I want him to. That's the story of my father. And so it's basically a timeline or not a timeline, but a continuum that says, if you start here, why do I need God? And you move all the way to here, he can actually grow you through those. And it's just a series of stories.
2: What happened to Ed, I guess, in the story? Are there stories in the book itself?
1: Oh, yeah. The whole book is just a story.
2: Could you share with us one of the short stories that are there?
1: So the first one, why do I need God? It's called Smells. And I was 14. I was down visiting my relatives in Port-au-Prince, Haiti. There were missionaries down there at the time, back in 1973, 74. And all I could think, there was just smells everywhere, different smells that I'd never experienced. My uncle, who was 6 months older than I, he and I went on this adventure. We decided we would ditch our parents. Well, they gave us permission to go to safe places. And of course, they said, stay away from the meat market. So that's the first place we went. And we got to the meat market, and there were all kind of smells there that we'd never experienced. And it was 98 degrees and high humidity. And all of a sudden, we found ourselves with some fairly rough guys trying to pull us down an alley. We broke loose from them. We took off running. We got lost. We ended up going up a street that we found out later was the sewer that was running down, and we were walking in the middle of it. So we had new smells all over us. And we finally made it, and we said, enough adventure, we're going to go back. And so we got a tap-tap, or a little taxi, which is a Toyota truck that has two benches down the back and little slats and very colorful. And we're sitting in the back of this thing, and it's 98 degrees, a lot of perspiration. We were sweating. We smelled horrible. The guy sitting next to me has a chicken on his lap, and we're barely able to breathe. This is stifling. And so we're going to these little slats right behind us going, and holding on. And as I pondered that, I thought, if God could open your spiritual nose, what would your soul smell like?
2: Mm-hmm.
1: Now, the Bible says that our sins are a stench in God's nostrils.
2: Mm-hmm.
1: And yet we're oblivious to it. But he says, you don't have to live with that soul stench. You can actually come to me. I'll take that from you. I'll clean you up, and I'll give you a whole new way of living.
2: That's beautiful.
1: That's chapter one in a nutshell.
2: That sounds like a really exciting book to read. Pastor John, I appreciate it. I know we have much more to talk about, but I just want to thank you for bringing us into God's story, you know, his work in your life. That's just a blessing and encouragement
1: yes.
2: to anyone who's been listening. Don's story shows us that God isn't just an idea, nor is he someone who just calls people generally. He speaks to us personally, sometimes interrupting our plans, answers prayer, and calls us into purpose and service for others. When we come back, we'll meet someone who encountered God personally early on and went on to follow a creative calling. Stay with us.

0: Welcome back to Hope at Night. Earlier, we heard from Don Keel, whose life was turned upside down by a racquetball accident and a voice that changed his future. Now, our next guest also knows what it's like to have God rearrange your plans. But in his case, it meant walking away from a successful career to follow a calling to creative ministry. Please welcome to Hope at Night, Richard Aguilera. Richard? Do I call you Richard or Rich?
1: Rich is better.
0: Okay, Rich, I really like your hat. Tell me about it.
1: Yeah, it's my adventure hat because I guess you can say adventure has become probably the centerpiece of my life. I ended up trying to find a creative career and I ended up studying architecture.
0: Okay.
1: Still searching for the adventure in life, started traveling a lot. So a lot of places to see and a lot of still places to go see, a lot of adventures to do. Swimming with whale sharks, climbing volcanoes, bungee jumping off sequoia
0: trees. Before we get into this amazing stuff, what exactly do you do?
1: So I started in architecture.
0: Okay.
1: But I did that after 15 years, pivoted into a ministry, which is called One Mustard Seed.
0: Why'd you leave architecture?
1: You know, I got into architecture looking for a creative outlet. Didn't quite find it there. I discovered that architecture is more of the business of building buildings. And I really wanted to do something creative. So as an architect, I just started serving at church, looking at ways to serve in the community, working with children especially, working with youth. That's kind of where I got my creative thrills.
0: Okay. How long were you doing that for?
1: So did architecture for 15 years, and now we've been doing this ministry for 17 years.
0: Okay, now unpack more of what this ministry does.
1: Yeah, so, you know, I discovered that working with children was very fun and rewarding. And when you're in search from adventure, working with children is about as adventurous as you can get. Because you never know what's going to happen with children.
0: Unpredictable, right?
1: They are. And you have to kind of be ready to roll with them. And so anything goes with kids. And I think I discovered that kind of my adventurous spirit really works well with children. Connecting with children, especially on a ministry level, means you kind of got to come down to their level, see the world at their level, you know, be at awe of the world around you. And it's interesting because early on in our ministry work, our focus was to talk about the origins issue or creation issue, which directly related to nature.
0: So you talk about creation and origins and Genesis.
1: That is one of our area of topics. And so since that directly connected with nature, and since I love to travel, and the type of travel that I do is, let's just say, not for the lighthearted.
0: Okay.
1: So very rough conditions, very unpredictable situations, meeting people. And so, you know, I kind of get teased a little bit in my family because my version of an exciting vacation is make no plans to show up at an airport somewhere and see what happens. And you know, how do I get around? How do I eat? Where do I stay? And all these kind of things. And
0: so you're teaching kids about nature and creation. This seems like, man, the kids must be really eating this up. And animals too? You were talking about swimming with whale sharks? What do you mean by that? Tell me.
1: Yeah, so I earlier had been producing a video series, and part of the episodes needed to be exploring different things in nature. So I was constantly on the search as I traveled around to look for interesting things to do, stuff that might be a little over the top, something that would be epic, because that's what grabs kids' attention. And I learned early on that if you're trying to minister to kids, really your first task is get their attention, get them excited, connect with them, and then you can teach.
0: Okay.
1: They're open to it at that point because you've made a connection. You made a, you know, of course you can't make friends super fast and very difficult when you're trying to do it through video. So my tool, my angle was to get them excited with what I was doing, where I was, look at these amazing places, look at this incredible sights. And so I came up with this idea of like, hey, I heard somebody had gone swimming with a whale shark in the Caribbean Sea. And so I looked it up and did my research. And sure enough, there's these charters that take you out like 30 miles into the ocean. And they just literally drive around for hours until they spot a whale shark. And it took us 2 hours to spot the whale shark. But of course, I had all our camera gear and everything with us. So we were super excited. We find the whale shark. And it's interesting because the boat literally drives in front of the whale shark as it's constantly swimming because it has that huge 4-foot mouth. So it's always looking for plankton, something to eat. And so the boat would drop us off, just driving right in front of the whale shark, drops us off literally like 10, 15 feet in front of the shark. So by the time the bubbles kind of go up and we look around where we are, there's a huge 4-foot mouth, like just bearing down on me. And of course, it's not interested in me.
0: But you don't get sucked into the mouth.
1: No, okay. He just kind of veers off to the side. And then the boat, you know, operators are like, okay, as soon as he passes you, turn and try to swim alongside of him. And so we're swimming alongside of a 30-foot shark with a 5'4", 4 or 5 foot mouth. And it's impressive. It is humbling to be in the presence of nature like that. And so my goal is to try to capture that and convey it to a kid that might be watching from their car or watching in their home or watching in the classroom, and try to build the excitement of what we're seeing, the nature, the grandness, the complexity, as the goal becomes teaching creation. It's about looking deep at the complexity and what God has done, how amazing it is. Because sometimes we just kind of brush it off as like, we're used to that. Yeah, we've seen that. No big deal. But let's stop and take a look, because it is incredible.
0: To see what else is out there in God's green earth, right? And I'm sure kids are amazed when they see the beauty of God's handiwork. But Rich, I got to ask you, when did you first realize God was real?
1: I grew up in a Christian home, being taught the values, being taught the lessons. I probably had my first real live spiritual experience when I was about 8. We were living in New England in Massachusetts, and one evening my mom had gone to this fabric store, and we were shopping. It was right at the end of the night. It was pitch dark. It was in the winter. We were the last people in the store. Me and my sister went out to the car after we checked out, literally with the shop owner, closing the door and walking away at the same time. He drove off. We arrived to the car, and we discover that there's a flat. Now, I'm talking to, I don't want to date myself too much, but this is the 70s. And so there's no cell phones. There wasn't even lights in the parking lot. We're in this dark situation. My mom and my sister and I are sitting there looking at the trunk, at this tire and all these things. And we have no idea how to change a tire. And we're looking at this and we're like, what are we going to do? There's no one around. We're kind of out in a very rural area. And it was scary. Mm. And this was the first time that I kind of decided that I'm going to do something. So we're all standing there looking in the trunk, and I just quietly snuck to the front, the hood, and I just knelt down right there, and I said, God, we're in trouble. We don't know how to get out of here. We can't call my dad. You know, we help. Just a quick little prayer. I stood up and walked back. Before I made it to the back, a car was already turning in, and he came straight to us, and it was this man. He's like, I was driving down the street, and all of a sudden I just felt like I needed to turn into this parking lot. It was pitch dark. Didn't see anybody there. And as soon as I turned in, the lights kind of shone, and I saw your car. So I drove over to the car. And do you need any help? And, you know, my mom's like, yeah, we got a flat. We don't know how to change it. We're stuck. And so I said, oh, I'll change it in a second. And he just pulls out the thing, changes his tire, and done. Hmm. And of course, you know, we're driving home, and, you know, I was becoming overwhelmed, because I'm like, God works fast. Because I was like, that took a whole 3 seconds. And it was this awareness all of a sudden that, like, whoa, God is real. Mm. I'm like, it was the first time that I felt like, I can call on God, you know, finally have this opportunity that, you know, because as you're growing up, you're like, you know, dear Lord, bless me at night. I'm going to sleep, you know, our food, you know, whatever, you're telling grace. But this was like that first time where it's like, I'm in trouble, God.
0: Right.
1: And I'm coming to you now as a, you know, separate event to really ask for help.
0: You know, it's a lot of people believe in God, but they don't believe God. You know, and it sounds like this was a moment, an opportunity where you said, God, I believe you. I'm going to pray to you. And maybe you can help in this situation. And he answered very clearly.
1: And it was a life-changing moment, because really from that forward on, that moment forward, it's like a catalyst driving me forward, because now I can confidently go through my life, my childhood, through, you know, the difficult teen years. I'm like, yeah, God's real. Yep. I've seen him in action. Yep. And of course, there's other episodes and moments where you call on God again and he answers, and it's just like, wow.
0: And the fact that, you know, you have this venturesome spirit like swimming with whale sharks and you're still alive tells me God is real.
1: He's delivered us through many adventures, and we praise him for bringing us through, for sure. Absolutely.
0: How do you share your faith with others?
1: You know, because I get to do this as part of our work now, that is probably the strongest way. Naturally, as you travel around and you meet so many people and you go to so many places and you experience so many cultures, you have encounters with people. You have situations that happen to you. I mean, as we travel overseas and we're filming overseas, same thing, just like our our story there in the fabric store parking lot. You know, this God just doing amazing things in different parts of the world. I could tell you stories for a while.
0: Well, actually, could you tell us another one? How else God has shown up for you?
1: So just recently, a few years ago, we were in Honduras. We were on a mission trip. We had put this mission trip together with our church, and we wanted to kind of customize it by being a family-friendly mission trip. So kids could come, and youth, and you know, everybody. And we were at an orphanage, so it was a real kid-friendly place so that the kids of all ages could connect and relate to the kids, play with the kids, and you know, build them up, you know, whatever. And so on the weekend, they decided to take us on this big old school bus up to the jungle, up the mountain, where they said, oh, this is a great view of the valley and this and that. And so it had just rained in the morning. So as we're going up on the bus, it was very muddy. We got there, we looked around. To get down off the mountain, we had to back down this road for a while before we can get to the main road. The bus starts sliding off the road. It's a dirt road. So we're sliding off the road, and it was at an angle because we're on a mountain. It was wet and slick. And the bus driver wasn't doing anything bad. It was just physics was working against us. And so the bus literally starts sliding off the road. We're going forward, but the bus is going sideways. And the front tire starts sliding off the road, literally into the jungle. And the bus was like sloped like this finally at the end, because we're like, we're in trouble. We're not going to get out. We were supposed to make an appointment because we were going to do a program at a local church in town. And so we're all panicked. The driver's trying to get in and out. Finally, all of us strong guys, we get out. We roll up our sleeves, take off our shoes, and we're pushing. We're doing everything in our power. 20 of us out there pushing and trying to get this bus out. It was not budging. And you've seen those school buses. The tires are like this big. Half of it was in the mud. And it was not moving anymore. And so we're sitting there for probably, I don't know, half an hour. We're frustrated and we're like, you kind of get that hopeless feeling. We all get off the bus to see if maybe it's lighter and that helps. Nothing. And we're standing there in the jungle, and finally somebody says, shouldn't we pray? We're all like, what kind of missionaries are we? We're so stressed out because, you know, we couldn't get the bus out. And we're like, we should have prayed first.
0: Right.
1: So right there in the jungle, just grabbed each other's hands, made a big circle. And our matriarch lady that was there, she said a prayer. Our bus driver got back on the bus. And I kid you not, 30 seconds later, that bus just popped out.
0: Amazing.
1: We couldn't believe it. We felt like we had just witnessed some sort of, you know, physical impossibility, because we just struggled with this thing for half an hour and it wasn't moving an inch. And now it just got up like nothing all by itself.
0: Uh-huh.
1: And we're like, okay, God showed up.
0: You know? Rich, as you're sharing this story, the question I have for you is, how much do personal experiences contribute to our faith?
1: For me, I'd say it's a lot, because that really makes it real when you get to experience it and it literally changes your life. When you get to that point where I was like, okay, it's one thing to know God, but it's another thing to then call on God. Hmm. And then to get an answer back, it literally changes the trajectory of your life. And this experience can be experienced by anyone that is willing to take that risk and take that step out. God is willing, God is waiting, God is ready. But are you ready to ask? Because he's not going to force himself on us, right? He's not going to kick the door down and say, I'm coming into your life. You have to kind of take the risk yourself.
0: So what are the first steps?
1: It is kind of opening your mind to asking, to being willing to be susceptible, to take that risk. Because it is kind of a risk, because it is emotional risk. It is an intellectual risk. Because for some people that are struggling with the issue, they're like, well, I don't know if I can do that. That sounds like a big thing. Give it a try. Give it a try. At the end of the day, it really becomes a decision. Because I think as we zoom out and, you know, look at evidence, for example, because for me, you're asking about how, you know, your faith walk would be. It strengthened two things for me. It's experience would be the first one. The second one would be evidence. Things that we see around us that confirm what you're seeing or what you're feeling or what you're believing in your spiritual walk. So especially in our ministry, since we're teaching a lot of the creation stuff, I've paid extra attention to the details of this world around us and how incredible and amazing they are. And what's happened is you look at the incredible complexity of something as simple as DNA. Now, I'm not a scientist or anything, but I'm aware of DNA. I know a lot of people are aware of DNA and how incredibly complex that stuff is. And to look at that and to have somebody say, that just created itself. I struggle with that. totally honest here, totally transparent. I'm not trying to attack a view or anything like that, but I struggle to say that something so complex just created itself. It's like saying, hey, check out my phone. It created itself. I'm like, I'm not trying to be cheeky or anything, but that's kind of insulting.
2: Right.
1: To tell me that this phone created itself, that rocket ship created itself. And if you think about it, what is more complex, a brain or a rocket ship? The brain is exponentially more complex, what it's doing. And I'm expected to believe that that's created itself. And I'm sorry, I'm not going for it. And then, of course, you match that with experiences that you're having in your life where you see God show up at incredible moments. And it's just like, wow. And so as a ministry, our job then is to see how we can wrap that all up into one big package, figure out how to communicate that to the kids so that they can see and experience God as well on their own. Obviously difficult when you're in one spot and they're all over the world literally watching, but that's what we try to do.
0: You know, Pastor Don, you had mentioned earlier, as well as you, Rich, you know, you're honing in on this idea that, you know, life with God is really a life of adventure, right? An adventure of faith and trusting God. But here's the thing, Rich, I got to ask you, do you have to leave your job? You know, in your case, you left this communications degree and the trajectory you were on, and, you know, you were in architecture. But what about the person who's like, you know, I love my job. It's not necessarily a place, you know, where I can maybe travel the world, teach the Bible. What would you say to someone in that place?
1: I think God calls different people different ways. So there's some people that can continue with a normal career, let's say, and God has a place for them in that career because certain people can only reach certain people in certain places. Whereas other people then could be called out more, which is what happened to me, what Pastor Don said, where I got called out of architecture. It's a very mind-blowing story. The short version of it is we were very active at our church with children's ministries, and I kept getting a lot of people coming by and say, hey, Rich, have you thought of like sharing this with other people? Because we're, you know, you're only doing this here at your church. I think what you're doing, you're so unique and so creative and so unusual. Your angle, your attitude about how to reach with kids, so different. Shouldn't you be sharing this with other people? I was like, well, I'm fine here. You know, I got my career. I'm doing my thing. And then God kind of just nags at you a little bit, kind of picks in your brain, sends people to say, hey, Rich, you know, should you do this or whatever? And it got to that point where somebody was just saying, hey, Rich, you know, and this is a true story. God, somebody called me from across the country and said, hey, Rich, God told me to call you and to tell you that you need to do your ministry full time. I was like, what? And they're like, and I know exactly what you need to do as well. And you need to go to this place and do this and whatever. And I was like, okay. And it's interesting because literally days later, my architecture practice started to crumble. And I started losing jobs, and a contract that I had broke because somebody was moving, and just a bunch of strange circumstances. But, you know, at what point is coincidence coincidence? And at what point is God leading when all this terrible stuff is happening over here to my career? At the same time, somebody's directly calling out at me and saying, Rich, I feel that God has told me to call you right now from across the country, doesn't know anything about my journey, and that you need to start a ministry right now.
0: Right.
1: And so that's what I did.
0: And that's very common with your story, Pastor On, which is both of you begin to be really open to the fact that God may be wanting to do more. Sometimes we're just satisfied with just this surface level of like, no, I'm good. I'll meet God at church. We're fine once a week. But you're saying, wait a minute, give God a chance and allow him to work and to lead and guide. And for others, it may be one particular way. For others, it may be this way. But the one thing we can say for certain is God's not boring.
2: No, ever.
1: Never a dull moment. And similar to Pastor Don, it, you know, my phrase was, hey, God, if you open the door, I'll walk through it.
0: Right.
1: That was my deal with him. And of course, I wasn't prepared to how many doors he would open, which is shocking, but that's how God works sometimes.
0: Rich, Pastor Don, I know we have much more to talk about, but this has been really exciting. We've seen from Rich's story that knowing God is real isn't just about a single moment. It's about a lifetime of experiences and a calling that makes faith come alive. And it's always a calling about making this world a better place. We'll come back to Pastor Don and Rich with questions from our audience. But before that, I want to remind you to check out our website at hopetv.org/hopeatnight, where you can check out other episodes and download your free gift for this season. We'll be right back. Don't go away.

0: Welcome back to Hope at Night. We've heard two stories of how God doesn't just show up, He calls us to a life of service. Now we're going to see what questions our audience has for our guests. Who has their first question? Right over there.
1: God played a particularly active role in your life and even asked you to change careers in order to teach the truth about God to kids. What would you say to someone who's reached out to God but hasn't heard a response?
2: Sometimes, at least I think all of us that have asked God, we're hoping for an immediate answer. And sometimes we don't get an immediate answer. And I think part of that is waiting to see when God is going to answer. You know, I gave a couple of stories which God answered really quickly. And those are often the ones that are incredibly impressive. But there's many other instances where it could take days, weeks, and even years. But I think the one part of this entire exercise that we kind of didn't talk about a lot is that there's this element of faith. There's this amount of waiting that may or may not need to take place before God answers. Important to remember that He's definitely listening, but His timing on His answering can be important as well. And I've seen times where I wish I had an answer quick. I didn't get it quick, but then when it came, it was like, oh, this was actually way better that I got the answer later. So there is that weird element of faith and not understanding the time, but just expecting and hoping that God's time will be what makes the most sense.
0: That's right. Pastor Don?
3: Yeah. You know, it's interesting that I prayed for 4 or 5 years throughout college for God to answer. It wasn't until the middle of my junior year that He finally answered. And that's that waiting time. I went back to where I'd last heard God, which was where to go to school. And I felt He directed that. But what I found was when I went back, I finished out my communications major as well. As a matter of fact, I told the communications director or the department director that I was going to have to change majors. He said, no, we can't lose any more communications majors. You'll make an awesome Bible teacher to young people, but you need to stay this. And I said, I'm not smart enough to double major. He said, oh, I think you are. So I double majored, finished that out. And the interesting thing is God didn't waste the first major because He is used. I think He wanted me to have that experience so that as I've gone into different churches, I've been able to redesign their sound systems and help with the different lighting packages in the church, different things like that. So none of that was wasted. And so I think oftentimes we just want to get on with it. And God's saying, no, I've got more I want to build into you here.
0: It's this element of trust between the promise and its fulfillment, which is really important, right?
3: Yes.
0: Any other questions? Right over there.
4: Have you ever found yourself in a situation which was more dangerous than you anticipated?
2: It's interesting because I've found myself as we're doing video production work that in order to make the show or the scene as exciting as possible, I find myself writing, because I'm also the writer, I find myself writing things to do that I'm like, all right, yeah, oh, this sounds great. I'm like, is this a good idea? And so one of those was this scene in this one video where I had to bungee jump. And so it was a show on nature, so I'm supposed to be in a natural place. So I was doing the pre-production work, and I'm like, okay, I need to find a place to bungee jump. So, you know, bridges and, you know, all these kind of things. And I was like, I really want to find somewhere natural. So then in Northern California, I found online this place that said that you can bungee jump off a sequoia tree. And I'm thinking, yeah, kids will love this. So then, of course, afterwards, like, wait a second, that means I have to do that. So sure enough, we go over to this place. The guy told us where to meet, and we meet at this little cafe. One guy meets us. He's got this big old bag, and he says, okay, we're going to go into the state lands. Follow us up there. And we walked like a mile or
0: you
2: two.
0: You weren't thinking like, this is sketchy.
2: I was totally thinking
0: okay,
2: this is
0: gotcha.
2: Sketchy. Who's this guy? I literally met him 10 minutes ago, and now I'm following him through the middle of the woods, surrounded by giant sequoia trees. He takes us to this one spot. He says, we're here. And we're like, okay. This guy had somehow climbed up two of these trees and drawn a wire between the top of them. And he said, what we're going to do is I brought a wire, a rope down, and you're going to jumar up. So a jumar is you put on a harness and you have this gear and you kind of go up the rope. You know, it's like reverse rappelling. So you go up and took forever because it was like 200 and something feet up. And we go up to this rope. He climbs up ahead of me and he's like, okay, you follow me, whatever. And we get up there, and he has this big old bungee, like your typical bungee, you know, bungee it to your ankles. And so he says, okay, there's two wires. There's a rope and the wire, and you have to get out into the middle between the two trees, and then you have to let go.
3: No.
2: And I was like, all right, I think I can do this.
3: No.
2: So, you know, you get to that point where you're like, you're terrified, and you're like, what am I doing? And so, you know, I can see the camera crew way down at the bottom, and they're like, hey, go, Rich, you know, you're good. And then the guy behind me counts me down, and you just let go. And of course, you bounce, and you know, the whole thing. And it was an amazing experience, and it was great for the video, but it was scary, because sometimes you find yourself in these situations. Yeah, there's no shortage of these stories.
0: It's incredible. Any other questions? Right over.
5: This would be for both of you, I guess. Have you seen the needs and struggle of your young people change from the beginning of your ministry to the present times?
3: Yeah, when I started in 1981, first working with kids, all I had to do was put up a poster that we were going to have something at the church, and the parents would drop them off because there was nothing else to do. And then as malls came in, as the Walkman came in, as the Discman came in, kids began to get more and more and more isolated because they would plug in and tune out. And community got lost in a sense. And so I think now with the cell phones and everything else, it's probably the most connected generation, but the most lonely, because they're basically isolated from community. And so rather than having those experiences where they're walking alongside each other, they're simply texting each other. And it's not the exact same thing, but because the technology has left them a lot more isolated, one of the greatest things you can do is take kids on a mission trip. I did, like I said, an Appalachia trip for 28 years to Eastern Kentucky, working on low and zero income family homes. And it was incredible to watch as they came together and realized they could actually do something about the needs of these people, and to watch the change that happened in their particular lives. They went back different people.
0: Hmm. That's great. How about you, Rich?
2: You know, the technology thing has obviously become a major factor in the last several years, but I kind of look at it a little bit different. So when I do children's ministries, I zoom out a little bit more because I really see it as family ministries. You can try to do children's ministries and connect directly to the kids, but if you cannot also bring a parent along on this journey, it's going to be a lot harder. So really, you have to bring the parent along on the journey, because you're going to need the parent to drop them off at the activity, or to take them to a place, or to belong to a club or some sort of activity or an outing or something like that. So if you don't have the parents on board, you're really in trouble. So if the parents are also struggling, the parents are disconnected from the church, they're disconnected from the community, they're not connected socially, you know, with others, they're not friends, because, you know, that is part of it, the community, the church. God made the church for community. Then you're going to have this gap, and you're not going to have the parents supporting, and no, I don't want to come, no, I'm too tired. It's gotten really hard to get parents engaged and to commit to say, hey, you know, it is my responsibility. The spiritual life of my children is my responsibility. And oftentimes that's written off. It's like, oh, it's the school's responsibility, the church's responsibility, or somebody else. But it boils down to the parents. And if the parents are not 100% on board and willing to do everything and get up early or stay up later, there's going to be a huge disconnect there. And I see a lot of that happening, unfortunately, where people just prefer to be at their home alone. Don't bother me.
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Beloved friends, as we come to the end of another day, I truly hope that it was filled with the blessings of the Lord, filled with His mercy, His goodness, and His grace. God is so good, and the evening time is a wonderful time to express how much we love Him. I encourage you to pause for a moment as we thank God for seeing us through another day. Let us pray. Dear God, thank you for wrapping us in your loving arms today. We felt your presence throughout the day by comforting us, strengthening us, and loving us. We owe this life to you, and apart from you, we are nothing.

0: Jesus said, "Let the little children come to me, and do not hinder them, for the kingdom of heaven belongs to such as these." Matthew 19 verse 14. 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
1: Our Father, who art in heaven, hallowed be thy name. Thy kingdom come. Thy will be done on earth as it is in heaven. Give us this day our daily bread. And forgive us our trespasses, as we forgive those who trespass against us. And lead us not into temptation, but deliver us from evil. For thine is the kingdom, and the power, and the glory, forever and ever.

0: Well, I think our rehearsal time is just about up.
1: Ah, so soon? I was just getting started.
0: I know, but we've gone through the entire song list.
1: Well, what about the song that helped me memorize a bunch of God's names? That'd be a great one for the kids to learn.
0: You're right, that is a good one. What do you say, kids? Are you up for one more song before we...

0: support stuff.
1: You're the promise.
2: Oh, yeah. Yeah.
1: Well, that was a pick-me-upper.
0: Yeah, which reminds me, we need to go and pick up your toupee from the dry cleaners, remember?
1: Oh, boy.
0: What? Was that a secret?
3: Hey, can you pick up my monkey suit while you're there?
0: Sure. You got anything, Bob?
4: Nope. I think I'm good.
0: Okay, then. See y'all later.
1: Bye. Man, I'm never gonna live that down.
4: Well, a song about secrets would come in handy right about now.
5: Hey, how about the secret place song?
6: Yeah. Did you know there's a place inside us where we learn to hear God's voice?

0: Learning worship songs can really help you remember who God is and how much He loves you.
1: And that's important because it can be easy to forget about God, especially when we're worried about things.
0: That's true, Larry. Matthew 6 talks about that. It says that God doesn't want you to worry because He knows what you need. Mostly, that you just need to keep seeking after Him.
2: Moses grew up in Pharaoh's palace as if he were Egyptian, even though he knew he wasn't. He knew he was really a child of Israel, an Israelite. One day, Moses saw an Egyptian man hitting an Israelite worker. This made Moses really mad because he was an Israelite too. He got so mad that he killed the Egyptian. Yep, he got a little too mad. Have you ever made a mistake because you were just so mad? Yeah, that's what happened to Moses. Moses knew he was in big trouble, so he ran off into the desert to hide. For 40 years. That's a long time to hide. But he was sure that if he came back to Egypt, Pharaoh would find him and kill him. So he stayed in the desert. Moses hid in the desert for so long, he eventually met a nice girl named Zipporah, got married, had kids, and became a shepherd. His new life was much better than getting killed by Pharaoh, so Moses figured he'd just stay in the desert and never go back to Egypt. Ever. No matter what. Until one day, when Moses was minding his own business and his sheep in the desert, he saw something weird. A bush was burning, but it didn't burn up. It just kept burning and burning. That's weird, he thought. And then the bush said something. Well, it wasn't really the bush talking. It was God talking through the bush that was burning. Since this was not a normal thing for Moses, or anyone for that matter, he decided he'd better listen. Hey, Moses, said God, the children of Israel are having a terrible time in Egypt. I've heard them crying, and it is time to save them and bring them to the land I promised. That's great, answered Moses. Then God said, I want you to do it. You're going to go to Pharaoh and tell him to let the Israelites leave. And Moses said, that's a terrible idea. Moses explained that he wasn't very popular in Egypt. After all, he had killed a guy. And God said, I'll come with you. Moses went on to say that he really didn't like public speaking and that maybe someone else would be better for the job. Again, God said, I'll come with you. Moses asked why Pharaoh would even listen to him if he just showed up and said, let my people go. And once again, God said, I'll come with you. Then, as if the burning bush weren't impressive enough, God turned Moses' walking stick into a scary snake, and then back into a stick, because, well, he's God and he can do things like that. So after he stopped running from the scary stick snake, Moses said, would you do cool stuff like that in front of Pharaoh? And God said, oh yeah, and even more amazing stuff than that. Moses thought and thought and thought. And finally said, okay, I'll go back to Egypt, and you'll come with me, right? And then God probably said, what part of I'll come with you don't you understand? So very nervously, Moses and his family started walking back to Egypt, and God
3: Hi, this is Chris. Welcome to Adventures in Odyssey.
4: Eugene Meltzner here, inviting you to join today's assemblage of characters and myself for an extended period of discovery, imagination, and exhilaration. 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
5: What's the use in taking a bath? I'm just going to get dirty again.
6: Get away from me.
4: The pain of self-sacrifice is quite stimulating.
6: I don't care.
7: Of course, there's no reason to be afraid of the earth blowing up.
8: Okay, well, who wants cheesecake?

0: You are not going to talk to me like that, Zachary. I'm your mother, and you will treat me with respect.
1: But I'm sick of it!
0: If you have something to talk to me about, fine. We'll discuss it like human beings. But until you learn to control your temper, I have nothing to say to you.
1: It's not fair!
0: Fair has nothing to do with it. It's your attitude. Now you stay in this room until you're ready to behave.
1: Mom!
0: No discussion. That's final. Oh, I don't get it, Zach. We're Christians now. Both of us. Things are supposed to be different.
1: Erica, you're doing it wrong.
2: I am not.
1: You've got a switch going the wrong way.
2: I've played with this train before.
1: You don't know what you're doing. Just give me the control.
2: No, I was here first.
1: Come on! What did I tell you?
2: Well, you don't have to yell.
1: Well, if you would have just given me the controls to begin with, now you probably broke it.
2: Fine, take the controls. You can have your little train.
3: What's going on up here? Wait a second, Erica. Are you okay?
2: I will be okay when I get away from him.
3: Everything all right, Zach?
1: Yeah.
3: Is there a problem I should know about?
1: No. Well, yes.
3: Go on.
1: I'm just not getting this Christianity stuff. I don't know, maybe I just didn't say the right words or something.
3: What makes you think that?
1: I had another fight with my mom last night. I keep on getting into arguments with everybody, and I know it's my fault.
3: Well, you can't expect everything to change overnight. These things take time.
1: But I'm not getting any better. I mean, isn't that the point? Aren't you supposed to become a better person when you become a Christian?
3: Well, like I said, it takes time.
1: Well, I'm beginning to think I'm never going to be able to do it.
3: No, you won't be able to, not by yourself.
1: You mean you're going to help me?
3: Well, I'll do what I can. In fact, I'll be starting a Bible study for new Christians soon, seeing we have so many around here lately. But I think you also may need some help from someone more important than me.
1: Oh. We're going to pray, aren't we?
3: I think that's a pretty good idea.
4: Steady.
5: Eugene?
4: Whoa! I'll be in the Bible room, Miss Kendall. Enter carefully, please.
5: There you are. Oh. Eugene, what are you doing?
4: elevating the Tower of Babel display.
5: You're going to kill yourself on that rickety old ladder.
4: Well, it was the only one immediately available to me. Besides, I have an alternative plan to escape injury should the ladder fall.
5: Which is?
4: Hurling myself into the soft grass of the Jericho display and then transitioning into the medically approved tuck and roll method onto the beanbag sheep of the David and Jonathan display. I believe that strategy will prove the least damaging both to the displays and to my person.
5: Yeah.
4: Well,
5: or you could have asked someone to come up and hold the ladder for you.
4: Hmm? Oh, yes, I suppose that would work as well.
5: Here, let me help.
4: Oh, thank you.
5: Have you had a chance to read any of that book I gave you?
4: Oh, yes, the book for new Christians. Mm-hmm. I finished it last week. I'll return it to you post-haste.
5: You finished? Already? How'd you like it?
4: It was quite engaging.
5: Engaging?
4: Yes, an enjoyable read.
5: That's it? What else? Did you learn anything? Didn't it help you at all?
4: Well, it helped me in the sense that it didn't hurt me.
5: What does that mean? That was the first book Whit gave me when I became a Christian. It helped me a lot.
4: No offense, Miss Kendall, but I don't believe I benefited from the book as much as you did.
5: Why not?
4: I simply found it a bit trite. The chapter on faith was terribly elementary. Perhaps it would be a good source for brand new Christians.
5: Well, that's exactly what it is, and exactly what you are, Eugene.
4: Well, yes, but I was well versed in the fundamentals of Christianity before I became a Christian.
5: Sure, but being well versed isn't the same as understanding.
4: Exactly, and that is why I want you to know that I am completely open to any new resources that you might have for me to help me with my understanding.
5: As long as it's on your level.
4: Precisely.
5: Then what are you doing Tuesday night?
4: Tuesday?
5: My Bible study. Jack wanted to set up something for Zachary and his mother to come to since they're brand new Christians and since you're a new Christian, too. You want to come?
4: Well, certainly.
5: You don't want to.
4: Oh, it'd be a pleasure.
5: You think you'll be bored, huh?
4: Nonsense. I'm sure it'll be refreshing and enlightening.
5: All right, then. Starts at 7 o'clock.
4: I'll be there.
5: Okay.

0: Langford.
1: Ah, Woodley.
0: Check out.
2: Okay, and that'll be due on the 22nd. Thanks.
1: Erica.
3: Yes?
1: Where's the checkout person?
3: I'm the school library aide today. You check out here.
1: Oh, okay. Then can I check out this book?
3: I'm sorry, but there is a man here who's in front of you. A teacher at this school, in fact. You can't just hop to the front of the line.
1: Oh. Sorry.
4: It's all right. I need to renew this book.
3: All right, Mr. Lucas. Othello.
4: Yes, Othello, actually.
3: Using this in one of your classes?
4: I'm just reading a few scenes from it tomorrow. It's a play by Shakespeare.
3: Oh, that should be exciting. Didn't they make a movie out of this?
4: Yes, I believe so.
3: Somebody dies, right?
4: Yes.
3: I think I saw it.
1: Come on.
3: Do you know the library guidelines for renewing a book?
4: Yes, I've done it before.
3: You're allowed 2 renewals, but the second renewal can be denied if someone is waiting for the book.
1: He said he's done it before.
4: He's right, I have. Are you done checking me out?
3: Sure am.
4: Good.
3: Before you go, would you like to try a little paperclip contest?
4: Your what?
3: If you guess how many paperclips are in this jar, you can win a pizza party for your class.
4: My class doesn't need any pizza.
3: Oh, come on. Your class will love you.
4: Look, could you just give me my book?
3: It doesn't cost anything to guess.
1: Erica!
4: Okay. 150.
3: Mr. Lucas, you're way off.
1: Erica, would you just let him go? I need to check out this book.
3: There's someone in front of you. Would you please wait your turn, Zachary?
1: You're doing this on purpose to get back at me for the other day.
3: Library policies are very complicated, Zachary.
4: My book.
1: If you don't check my book out right now, I'm gonna call the librarian and report you.
3: All right. Here's your book, Mr. Lucas.
4: Thank you.
3: Okay, Zachary. Interesting. A guide for new Christians. Guess you'll be renewing this one a couple of times.
1: I'm sorry. I shouldn't have yelled at you.
3: It's okay. You know our renewal policy?
1: Yes.
3: You want to guess the paper clips?
1: No, thank you. Just the book.
3: You got it.
1: So anyway, I did it again. I lost my temper. I don't think this is going to work out. I can't be a Christian. I'm not doing anything right.
2: Well, that's not true, Zachary. I mean, you did apologize to her.
1: I guess.
5: Do you think you would have apologized before you became a Christian?
1: Probably not.
5: Well, there you go. That's progress.
6: Yeah, Zach, don't be so hard on yourself. I really do see some changes in you, just in your general attitude.
5: Plus, you're aware of what you need to work on. That's the first step. But just as you said yourself, there's still room for improvement. And you'll be tested again. The important thing is you be prepared for that.
1: Okay.
5: All right. Good. How about you, Eugene? How's your spiritual walk going?
7: Oh, well, I don't wish to be inaccessible, but I really have nothing of consequence to say. To be perfectly honest about it, my spiritual life is going very well. I spend most of my evenings studying the Bible in various commentaries. I have also been working my way through some of the books of the ancient biblical scholars, Augustine et al. I find it all very fascinating, and I'm really having no noteworthy difficulties whatsoever.
5: So, you don't have any questions, concerns, problems?
7: None whatsoever.
5: Okay, so I guess we're done. Well, we've got some snacks over there if you're hungry. Why don't we just bless the food and go and eat?
2: Sure, okay. Sounds great.
5: Would you like to lead us in prayer, Eugene?
7: Delighted. Dearest Elohim, we know that you were with the army of Jehoshaphat in 2 Chronicles 20, verse 1 and following. And when he prepared his army to battle the Ammonites, which were of a great multitude, you told them not to fear. And though the Hebrew is slightly ambiguous in a few of the verses in this passage, we know you tell us the same. And we remember this today when we battle the Ammonites of anxiety, the Jebusites of injustice, the Perizzites of pride, and yea, the Syrians of sinfulness. Glorious Yahweh, we see in Paul's letter to the Thessalonians how he uses eschatological references as the basis for hope that determines the nature of daily life. And in a sense, we should do the same. And we ask these things in the name of our precious Redeemer and Savior, Jesu Christe, Emmanuel, i.e., God with us. Amen.
5: Okay. I guess that qualifies as a blessing. So, Eugene, why don't you start the line for the food?
7: No, thank you. I'm not eating anything.
5: Well, how come?
7: Well, actually, I can't. You see, I've been fasting for the last 22 hours, and I am attempting to go a full day without eating anything but water and vitamins.
2: You're fasting?
7: Yes. It's been a remarkably exhilarating experience. The pain of self-sacrifice is quite stimulating. I would highly recommend the exercise. Have you ever done it, Miss Kendall?
2: Yeah, sure. Once, a while ago.
5: Do you have any specific reason for the fast, Eugene?
7: As a matter of fact, yes. I'm attempting to curb the temptation to take what I have for granted, and at the same time to understand the plight of the underprivileged. Not everyone in the world has 3 meals a day, as do you and I. Alas, most of the world eats just a few times a week.
2: Okay, well, who wants cheesecake?
8: Everyone going on the field trip to the Science Museum. This is the bus. Let's hurry. Single file, please.
9: Hi, anybody sitting here?
1: No. Go ahead.
9: I'm Glenn.
1: Zachary.
9: Aren't you usually in a wheelchair?
1: It's folded up behind the driver there.
9: I see. Going to the Science Museum?
1: Yeah, that's why I'm on this bus.
9: Oh, sure, of course. I've been there before.
1: Yeah?
9: Yeah. They've got an 8-pound snail.
1: 8 pounds, huh?
9: Biggest one on record. And I heard they found it right here in Odyssey.
1: Really?
9: Makes you wonder where the rest of the family is, huh?
1: What?
9: I mean, the snail's gotta have a family, right? And where are they? Could be anywhere. Could be in your backyard. Can you think of anything worse than getting attacked in your own backyard by a family of 8-pound snails?
1: No, I can't think of anything worse.
9: Neither can I. Did you just see that?
1: See what?
9: The bus driver just ran through a stoplight.
1: I didn't see it.
9: I don't think he did either. Don't tell anybody this, because it may cause a panic. But I read somewhere about faked vision tests for driver's licenses. It said something like 40% of all bus drivers in this country are legally blind.
1: You're just chock full of pointless information, aren't you?
9: Just telling you what I read. I mean, we still have a 60% chance.
1: Look, I don't care how... I just don't believe that's true.
9: Suit yourself. I just thought you should know, though. You being in the death seat.
1: The what?
9: You're right above the gas tank. You'll be the first to go. Of course, that might actually be a blessing. You're pretty cool.
1: Thanks.
9: You mind if I kinda hang out with you today?
1: What? Well... No, I don't mind. That'd be great.
9: Yeah, it sure would.
1: Patience.
9: What was that?
1: Nothing.
10: And this is our planetarium, showing our solar system and its 9 planets. The planets are, of course, revolving around the sun as well as rotating on their own axes.
9: This model's actually a little off.
1: I don't care.
9: If it were completely accurate, it'd be showing the Earth slowly moving closer to the sun, and the outer crust of the Earth getting hotter and nearly exploding.
1: I don't care.
9: Of course, there's no reason to be afraid of the Earth blowing up.
1: Get away from me.
9: Nuclear holocaust should get us a long time before that.
1: I don't care.
10: This display shows you what happens when a volcano erupts. Let me push the button. The liquid coming out of the top is what is called molten lava. This scalding substance...
9: Boy, Odyssey sure do for one of these, huh?
1: Odyssey doesn't have any volcanoes, Glenn.
9: They can pop up anywhere, even in your backyard.
1: Will you please get away from me?
9: Do you have volcano insurance?
1: No, of course not!
9: Because I don't think a regular homeowner's policy covers that.
1: I don't care! I told you to get out of my face! You're driving me nuts!
10: Excuse me, is there a problem?
9: I'm just saying, it doesn't hurt to be prepared.
1: Go away!
10: Don't panic. It's not real lava. Let me help you.
9: No biggie. I'm okay. I'm okay.
1: I'm sorry.
10: Not as sorry as you're going to be, young man.
6: You pushed someone into a volcano display?
1: Well, I didn't mean to push him that hard.
6: Well, why were you pushing him at all?
1: It was just... I lost my temper.
6: Yes, I guess you did. You know, I'd hoped we were past this, Zach.
1: Yeah, me too.
6: I really don't know what to say.
1: Don't say anything. It's hopeless. I can't do it. I can't be a Christian.

0: And so, in conclusion, those are the basic things that you need to know.
1: Really? That's easy.
0: Precisely.
1: Thanks a lot, Eugene.
0: You're welcome, Erica. And anytime you need some advice and or answers, simply inquire.
1: I will. Hi, Mr. Allen. Bye, Mr. Allen.
2: Oh, hi. bye.
1: Thanks for the help, Eugene.
0: Certainly.
2: You helped Erica?
0: Indeed. She was studying a Bible lesson on wisdom, and she was confused about the difference between wisdom and knowledge. I took the liberty to set her straight.
2: Set her straight?
0: Yes. Apparently, she was performing this trite little exercise whereby she browsed through the Proverbs and...
2: Wrote down the definitions given there.
0: Exactly. How did you know?
2: I gave her that trite little exercise, Eugene.
0: Oh.
2: I thought it might be better than just telling her directly.
0: Oh, yes. Well, I can see the benefits of that as well.
3: Mr. Allen?
2: Zachary!
3: I just wanted to return this Bible you gave me.
2: Why?
3: I don't need it. I give up on being a Christian.
2: What?
3: I can't get it right. How can I be a Christian when I keep on messing up? I lost my temper and threw a kid into a volcano.
0: Pardon me?
2: You did what?
3: Never mind. Here's the Bible.
2: So you're just gonna give up?
3: Yeah. I mean, what's the use?
2: What's the use? Interesting logic. Of course, I guess that logic can be applied to pretty much anything, can't it? I mean, what's the use in taking a bath? I'm just going to get dirty again.
3: What are you talking about?
2: Isn't that your logic? Why become a Christian? I'm just going to blow it again?
3: I don't understand.
2: Well, let me ask you a question. If every Christian in the world just gave it up after they did something wrong, how many Christians would be left?
3: Well, not very many, I guess.
2: Close. The answer is none. Everyone sins, Zachary. Every person who's ever become a Christian has gone through the same thing you're going through. That includes myself.
3: Yeah, but it's easier for you. You're like a super Christian.
2: Oh, no, that's not true. It isn't easy for me at all. For example, when I became a Christian, I had a hard time obeying my parents. Seems I was always getting into trouble with them.
3: Really?
2: Yeah. But I stuck with it, and soon I was obeying my parents much better. And you know why I stuck with it?
3: No, why?
2: Because someone told me about a thing called grace. It means God forgives us and gives us every chance to start over. Of course, that doesn't mean you can keep on losing your temper without consequences. But God will help you with self-control if you want it. My question is, do you want it?
3: Yeah, I do.
2: Then it really would be a shame to give up now.
3: But what if I still don't get it right?
2: I think you will.
3: Well, I guess I could give it another shot.
2: Good.
3: Thanks. Well, I better get going. I'll see you, Mr. Allen.
2: Goodbye, Zachary.
0: Farewell.
3: Bye, Eugene.
2: Oh, Zachary.
3: Yeah?
2: Your Bible.
3: Oh, thanks.
2: Ah, poor kid. It's been tough for him.
0: Indeed. Although I must admit I'm finding it hard to empathize with his situation.
2: You know, why?
0: Frankly, I can't understand his feelings. My salvation experience was so seamless that I hardly even appreciate what he's been experiencing. I'm quite thankful that my Christianity began at the high plane that it did.
2: Oh, I'm sure you are. Yes. Which brings me to something I wanted to talk to you about.
0: Oh?
2: Yeah, we've been impressed with the enthusiasm you show as a Christian.
0: Well, thank you, Mr. Allen.
2: I just wish you would impress us a little less.
0: I beg your pardon?
2: Let me ask you this. Is there anything in your Christian life that you think you need to work on?
0: Well, certainly. I could never say that I have, for lack of a better word, mastered the faith.
2: May I ask in what areas you think you may need work?
0: Well, I haven't really given it much thought.
2: But you see, that's what concerns me. Eugene, there's no question that intellectually you're very proficient in your knowledge of the Scriptures. But knowledge of the Scriptures doesn't mean much if it doesn't penetrate your heart.
0: Oh, I agree completely. So what precisely are you saying, Mr. Allen?
2: You heard me mention grace a minute ago.
0: Yes.
2: Well, God's grace works best in a particular setting. You just saw it with Zachary. And I think it's something you could work on, if you're interested.
0: Well, of course. Well, what exercise do you propose?
2: Oh, not an exercise, Eugene. A process.
0: Meaning?
2: Take all the Scripture that you know and put it into a humble heart.
3: Anyway, I think I'm doing a little bit better now.
2: Good for you, Zachary.
3: In fact, I've been doing a bunch of things to help me learn patience.
2: Like what?
3: Well, making myself wait for things. Like, I get in long lines of school instead of in the shortest ones. And I even asked Glenn to be my partner when I entered the hobby fair.
4: Oh, and don't forget eating an entire plate of peas with a knife.
3: Oh, yeah, I did that, too.
0: Rather impressive.
2: That's such a unique way to learn patience. Huh? You think it's helped?
3: Well, I don't know. I haven't been getting mad or anything. I guess I'll find out when a real test comes.
2: All right. Eugene, how about you?
0: Well, as a matter of fact, I had prepared an exegetical study of the book of Nehemiah, which I was planning to present tonight. But in light of my conversation with you, Mr. Allen, I have decided against it. Indeed, it would have been, to borrow the colloquialism, showing off. So instead, I would now like to present my heart.
5: Your heart?
0: Yes. I would like to give you my personal testimony.
5: Oh!
0: As it relates to the hermeneutical study of the resurrection narratives.
6: Oh!
0: Let me quote from biblical scholar Augustine. I probed the hidden depths of my soul and wrung its pitiful secrets from it. And when I mustered them all before...
3: Well, Zachary, looks like you're gonna get your real test.
7: I take it all back. I don't think I'm ready for this.
0: And gave way to the tears which now...

The Gospel of Luke, chapter 18, tells the story of two men. One was a very proud religious man who prayed out loud in public just to impress those around him. He thanked God that he was better than others. The other man was a tax collector. He was hated by many people because of the way he cheated them out of their money. When this man prayed, he wouldn't even look up to heaven because he felt he wasn't worthy to. He asked God to forgive him for all the sins he had committed. In today's adventure, Eugene was a little like the proud religious man. They both had a great knowledge of the Bible and could impress those around them, but they were both missing something too, a heart that trusted in God and not themselves. Zachary was a little like the tax collector. Both of them knew that they sinned and didn't think they were worthy to be called Christians. What they both needed to know was that God forgives them and loves them. In any of these cases, the important thing to remember is that we need God in everything we do. Adventures and Odyssey is a presentation of Focus on the Family. Do for a Change was written by Marshall Younger and directed by Phil Lawler. Our production engineer was Mark Brewery, and our executive producer was Chuck Bolte. And I'm Chris, hoping you'll join us again next time for more Adventures in Odyssey.

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thank you with everything that's in us, our heart, our soul, our mind, our strength, the very air that we breathe. We raise up your name in praise because you're worthy.

Randy asking for a brother. Every afternoon after school, 8-year-old Randy came home and felt so alone in Kenya. Father and mother were still at work, and the house seemed so empty. He didn't have any brothers or sisters, so he didn't have anyone to talk to. He didn't have anyone to play with. Time crawled by so slowly as he waited for his parents to come home. One Friday, the loneliness became just too much. Randy couldn't take it anymore. When mother came home, he asked if she could help. "Could I have a little brother?" he said. Mother didn't say anything. Randy sensed that she didn't like the idea, but that didn't discourage him. He still wanted a little brother. "Mother," he said, "what should I do if I want something?" "You should pray," mother replied. Randy went straight to his bedroom, closed the door, and prayed to the God of heaven. "Please, God, help me get a brother so I won't be alone any longer and I'll have someone to play with," he prayed. Then mother called him for his supper of rice, beans, and bananas. Later at family worship that evening, father read from the Bible as Randy and mother listened. When father finished, everyone prayed. Randy asked God again for a little brother. "Please, God, help me get a brother," he said. "In the meantime, keep me company tomorrow so I won't be lonely. In Jesus' name, amen." When everyone opened their eyes, father looked at mother. Mother looked at father. Mother smiled. Then father looked at Randy. "It's good that you have learned how to pray," he said. "Keep it up." The next day was Sabbath, and the family went to church. In Sabbath school, Randy prayed again for a little brother. He didn't tell the Sabbath school teacher. He didn't tell any of the other boys and girls. He just closed his eyes during the Sabbath school class and asked God to give him a little brother. After that, Randy prayed for a brother every day. He prayed and prayed and prayed. He believed that God would answer his prayers. He was sure that God was doing something about it. Sure enough, God was doing something about it. About a year passed and mother gave birth to a baby boy. Randy finally had a little brother. His name was Ryan. Randy was so happy. He was no longer alone. Now he had a brother to talk to. He had a little brother to play with. The two boys quickly became close friends. They loved to play together. Randy took little Ryan's rattle and shook it in front of his face. Clack, clack, clatter, clatter, went the rattle. Ryan watched with big eyes and he smiled and smiled and smiled. Jesus says in the Bible, "Ask and it will be given to you." Matthew 7:7, NKJV. Randy knows that Jesus' words are true. "I learned that when you ask for something, God will answer," he said. One of the mission projects for this quarter is a school in Kenya, where children can learn about the God of heaven who answers prayers. The school is called Marisho Advent Community Nursery School and is located not far from Randy's home. Thank you for giving generously to this important...

0: Thank you so much for spending time with us on Kids Corner. 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

0: family. This message is brought to you by the Family Life Department. It is extremely important to understand that all of the different types of media to which our kids are exposed can cause both measurable and other effects that we don't yet understand. Think of it this way. We've all seen kids using headsets and earbuds and listening to music for hours. When kids isolate themselves via media, they obviously miss out on the sound of the birds and the wind. They don't hear people talking calmly with each other, nor do they hear the processes of conflict resolution. All of these sounds are an integral part of the learning experience of human life. We can do plenty to limit television and media exposure at home. And we know that even passive exposure brings measured consequences to both child and adult sleep patterns. So when it's time for meals, let's turn off the television, the cell phones, the computers and music players, and handheld electronic gadgets. Maybe put a message on our voicemail saying that we don't answer the phone during meals. Let's concentrate on limiting our kids' media exposure. They are guaranteed to get media from multiple outside sources as they grow up, but they'll be healthier, stronger, and smarter if we put a cap on the amount that they get at home. And we can use that extra time.
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0: In a world ruled by fear and superstition, one man's faith would shape history. Called to leave his past, he stepped into the unknown. Guided by a promise, his faith was stretched to its limits. A legacy was born that would shape generations and change the world. This is the story of Abraham.
1: Abraham's life has been marked by a call, a covenant, and a promise. His journey has included divine encounters, daring adventures, and unbelievable promises of a future. And now he stands at the threshold of his final chapter. In these sunset years, Abraham continues to face struggles, loss, and triumph as his focus now shifts towards leaving an enduring legacy. We'll witness how family bonds are forged, how inheritance shapes destiny, and how divine promises are passed on for generations. But this isn't just the end of one man's story. It's the beginning of something far greater. Join us as we turn this final page in the life story of one known as God's friend and open a much larger story that reaches right down to our time and touches us all.

After the intense trial on Mount Moriah, where God tested Abraham's faith with the near sacrifice of Isaac, he returned home, likely feeling both weary and deeply grateful for God's dramatic intervention. Not long after this life-changing event, Abraham received news that took him back to his past. Travelers from Mesopotamia brought word of his brother Nahor,

Then when Isaac was 37 years old, Abraham's life changed dramatically. When his wife Sarah passed away at the age of 127, the loss of Sarah would have been a deeply emotional time for Abraham. They had shared childhood memories, grown into adulthood side by side, and by faith followed the divine call and stepped into God's grand adventure together. Every triumph, every tear, every trial, every divine encounter, they had faced together. Sarah had stood as the matriarch of God's covenant people, a woman who dared to believe in impossible promises and whose laughter of doubt transformed into the laughter of joy and the birth of their promised son. Sarah's importance is also highlighted by the fact that she is the only woman in the Bible whose age is recorded at her death. Now, faced with the need to bury his beloved wife, Abraham sought a final resting place for her. Although God had promised the land of Canaan to Abraham's descendants, he didn't own any property there yet. So Abraham approached the sons of Heth to buy a burial site for Sarah. Now, the sons of Heth were descendants of Noah's great-grandson who had settled in this area. These early people, known in Genesis simply as the sons of Heth, were already part of a larger group, establishing the foundations of what would become a mighty civilization, referred to in the Bible as the Hittites. The negotiations between Abraham and Ephron, one of these sons of Heth, gives us a fascinating look into ancient customs. In their law, land transactions came with certain rules and obligations, which play a big role in this story. Abraham went to the gate of the city, where important decisions were made, and introduced himself as a wandering foreigner, despite his known wealth and influence. He asked for a plot of land where he could bury his wife. The local people responded by recognizing Abraham as a prince of God and offered to let him use one of their finest tombs for her burial. But Abraham didn't want to just borrow a grave, so he asked Ephron to sell him a specific cave called Machpelah, located at the edge of a field. Ephron's response might seem surprisingly generous at first glance, offering not just the cave, but the entire field. Under local law, if someone sold only a portion of their land, they would still be responsible for paying taxes and serving the local rulers. So by selling the whole property, Ephron wasn't just being generous. He was protecting himself from ongoing obligations. Then perhaps too, Ephron was thinking about ancient superstitions about burial grounds. He may have been worried about the value of his remaining land if it was located too close to a burial site, which some ancient cultures considered unlucky. So what followed was a masterclass in ancient diplomacy, where direct requests were wrapped in elegant phrases and generosity masked careful calculation. Ephron makes an offer. "No, my lord, hear me. I give you the field and the cave that is in it. I give it to you in the presence of the sons of my people. I give it to you. Bury your dead." Then Abraham responds, "If you will give it, please hear me. I will give you money for the field. Take it from me, and I will bury my dead there." And Ephron answered Abraham, saying to him, "My lord, listen to me. The land is worth 400 shekels of silver. What is that between you and me? So bury your dead." When Abraham asked for the price, Ephron casually states 400 shekels of silver, the currency of merchants. Now, 400 shekels is a significant amount. Based on property values at the time, Abraham would have been buying about 120 acres of prime real estate. But Abraham didn't hesitate.

0: He weighed out the silver as it passed from his hands to Ephron's. The transaction was significant. For the first time, Abraham owned a piece of land God had promised to his descendants. The cave of Machpelah would become more than just Sarah's resting place. It would become the cornerstone of the promise. Here in this great cave, Abraham and his children's children would eventually rest. As Abraham mourned his wife, his thoughts turned from the past to the future, especially for his son Isaac. God had promised that Isaac would inherit the covenant blessings, but for this to happen, Isaac would need a wife. In those days, marriages were usually arranged by families, and finding the right partner was crucial for maintaining family lines and alliances. Abraham knew that he didn't want Isaac to marry a local woman because the Canaanites worshipped other gods. He wanted Isaac's wife to not only share his life, but the faith and values he had taught in his household. So Abraham summoned Eliezer, his most trusted servant, the man who had walked beside him through decades of struggles, triumph, and trial. In choosing Eliezer for this sacred task, Abraham wasn't merely sending a servant. He was entrusting his family's future to a man who had become like a son to him. Abraham instructed Eliezer to go to the land of his birth, Mesopotamia, to Abraham's relatives, to find a wife for Isaac among his own people. With servants and camels loaded with gifts for a dowry, Eliezer set off to the city of Nahor, a journey that would have taken over a month. He would have followed through some of the dry desert regions from Hebron as he made his way north and then joined the great ancient highway that wound through the valleys of the Fertile Crescent and took travelers northeast to the oasis town of Nahor. Eliezer realized that he carried a great responsibility, but he also knew that the God of Abraham was with him. He arrived at a well outside the city in the late afternoon. In ancient times, wells were popular gathering places, and the late afternoon was when women typically came to draw water for their households. In the cool of the evening, Eliezer prayed and asked for God's guidance. "Behold, I am standing by the spring of water, and the daughters of the men of the city are coming out to draw water. Let the young woman to whom I shall say, 'Please let down your jar that I may drink,' and who shall say, 'Drink, and I will water your camels,' let her be the one whom you have appointed for your servant Isaac. By this I shall know that you have shown steadfast love to my master." In this simple test, Eliezer sought a woman whose heart would mirror the generosity and faithfulness he had witnessed in Abraham's household. His prayer wasn't just about finding a bride. It was about discovering someone whose character would help carry God's promises into the next generation. Before Eliezer even finished praying, a young woman named Rebecca approached. He asked her for a drink, and she responded kindly, offering water not only to him, but also to his camels. Eliezer was amazed to see her fulfill the exact sign he had prayed for. Rebecca revealed she was the daughter of Bethuel and granddaughter of Nahor, Abraham's brother. Eliezer then gave Rebecca 2 gold bracelets and a ring, symbolizing his belief that she was the one chosen by God. He then asked her about her family and if he might stay at her family's house. She offered him a place to stay for himself, his men, and his camels. Grateful, Eliezer offered a prayer of thanks for the success of his mission. Rebecca ran towards home and was met by her brother Laban. Seeing the jewelry, he returned with her to the well and welcomed Eliezer to stay with them. At Bethuel's home, Eliezer met with Rebekah's father. Before eating, he shared the whole story of his journey and how God had led him to Rebekah, emphasizing the guidance he had received. He introduced himself simply as Abraham's servant, which seemed to be enough since Bethuel and Laban knew of Abraham. Eliezer explained that Isaac was born when Sarah was old, suggesting he was young enough for Rebekah to marry. At the end of his story, he presented the marriage proposal, asking if Rebekah would come back with him to marry Isaac. Bethuel and Laban replied, "The thing has come from the Lord. We cannot speak to you bad or good. Behold, Rebekah is before you. Take her and go and let her be the wife of your master's son, as the Lord has spoken." Rebekah, along with her maidservants, left with Eliezer and his men. The return journey to Hebron was long and tiresome. The sun was hot, the dust swirled around them, and the days were long. But there was a sense of excitement in the small traveling party as the young bride-to-be left her family and childhood home as she headed to a new land, a new home, and a new life. As the group neared Abraham's camp, she saw Isaac walking and praying in the field. He looked up and their eyes met. The moment was both tender and meaningful. Isaac brought Rebekah into his mother Sarah's tent, making it her new home as they were married. Their marriage was a great celebration for Abraham and his extended family. It marked a new chapter in the unfolding story of God's promises. But Abraham's story wasn't over yet. At 140 years of age, soon after Isaac's marriage, Abraham took another wife who brought him companionship in his later years, though nothing could replace Sarah in his heart. This new wife, Keturah, bore Abraham 6 sons during the last 35 years of his life. Another joy in Abraham's later years was the birth of his grandsons, Jacob and Esau. For 20 years, Isaac and Rebekah had no children. But then one day, Isaac prayed that God would heal Rebekah's infertility, and God answered his prayer, and twin sons, Esau and Jacob, were born. Abraham's descendants went on to become nations, fulfilling God's promise. Although Ishmael, his eldest son, was not the child of the covenant promise, God provided for and blessed him, making him the ancestor of many nations. Ishmael had 12 sons who lived in the Arabian wilderness east of Canaan. Abraham also sent his children with Keturah to live in this region alongside their relatives. Ancient texts from Assyria, Babylon, Persia, Greece, and even Rome mention these nations. The Bible calls these tribes the children of the East. The children of Abraham's nephew Lot became the nations of the Moabites and Ammonites, who lived east of the Jordan River and the Dead Sea. One of Isaac's sons, Esau, became the father of the Edomites, who would settle in the hill country in the areas around Petra in the nation of Jordan today. Although Esau was the firstborn, he sold his birthright for a meal. So the covenant promise would continue through Isaac to his son Jacob. As Jacob grew in his faith, God would give him a new name, Israel. The covenant was then spread through Israel's 12 sons, who became the heads of the 12 tribes of the nation of Israel. Abraham's descendants through Israel included heroes of the Bible, Joseph, Moses, Samuel, David, Elijah, Daniel, Esther, Ezra, and Nehemiah. Yet one would arise greater than all of them, bringing the full blessings of God. This was the promised Messiah. The message of the Hebrew Scriptures and its prophecies pointed to the coming of someone unique, someone special, who could offer hope, peace, and security to all people everywhere, no matter what their creed, race, or nationality, a savior. Abraham saw this future hope of the Messiah. In the call to leave Ur and Haran, he recognized the call we all face to come out of darkness. In his meeting with Melchizedek, he perceived the reality of a heavenly priest-king. In the covenant, he understood that God was not just promising him Canaan, but ultimately the whole world and a heavenly home. Through the judgment of Sodom and Gomorrah, God revealed to Abraham that one day all corruption and injustice would be vanquished. And on Mount Moriah, he had come to see the sacrifice God would make in substitution for the death that sin had brought upon mankind. He saw that God would see himself as the sacrifice. Passing to his grave, Abraham knew this was not the end. One day he would rise again. When introducing himself to Moses, God says, "I am the God of your father, the God of Abraham, the God of Isaac, and the God of Jacob." In responding to a question about the resurrection, Jesus himself pointed to this identification as guaranteeing the resurrection because he is not the God of the dead, but of the living. So the promise was that Abraham would one day be raised to life along with all his spiritual descendants to inherit the new earth. Abraham wasn't promised a family based just on bloodlines. Through Abraham, all families of the earth would be able to be blessed. All through the Bible and history, we see people of other nations being welcomed into this family. After Jesus, the promised Messiah's death and resurrection fulfilled the covenant with Abraham. It provided a way forward for all who believe as Abraham did. This opened up and extended the invitation to be part of God's family in a much larger way, as it had always been intended. It's amazing to consider that all this happened because of one man, Abraham. A man who dared to leave behind a pagan past, overcome the trials and pitfalls of the present, and was even ready to give up his expectations of the future. All for a God who called him to a life of promise. Known to his peers as a prince of God, he was known to God simply as his friend. All who claim their identity as sons and daughters of Abraham and Sarah are invited into the same calling for adventure, promise and blessing, and the same friendship with God. As Abraham nears the end of his life, he no doubt reminisced over the past and considered God's leading in his life and the legacy he would leave behind. Perhaps he recalls standing on the rooftops of ancient Ur, a city gleaming with ziggurats and the bustle of the marketplaces, when he heard God's call. And with those words, one of history's greatest adventures of faith began. Abraham packed his belongings, gathered his household, and walked off into the wilderness. His wife Sarah, beautiful and strong-willed, followed this seemingly impossible dream with him. Together they became wanderers, their wealth measured in camels and sheep. God promised them descendants as numerous as the stars in the sky. But years passed without a child. Human patience frayed. Sarah offered a servant Hagar as a solution, and soon Ishmael was born. But this wasn't God's full answer. More years slipped by until finally, impossibly, laughter erupted in their tent. Sarah bears Isaac in her old age, just as God had promised. Yet the journey wasn't smooth. Abraham faced famines and feuds, navigated tricky alliances with kings, met the high priest Melchizedek, and rescued his nephew Lot from war. His faith stumbled at times. He passed Sarah off as his sister, not once, but twice, to Egypt's Pharaoh, and then to King Abimelech. when fear momentarily overwhelmed him. But each failure became a stepping stone to stronger faith. Then came the ultimate test. God said, "Take your son, your only son Isaac, whom you love, and sacrifice him." On Mount Moriah, Abraham's heart split between love and obedience until God provided a ram in the thicket. In his twilight years, Abraham buried his beloved Sarah in the cave of Machpelah. He arranged Isaac's marriage to Rebekah, ensuring God's promises would continue into the next generation. Sometimes the greatest adventures begin with a single step of faith into the unknown. After a life rich with adventure, love, miracles, and a close relationship with God, Abraham peacefully passed away at the age of 175. Nearly 100 years before, God had promised Abraham, "As for yourself, you shall go to your fathers in peace. You shall be buried in a good old age." True to his word, God fulfilled every promise he made to Abraham. Isaac and Ishmael came together to lay their father Abraham to rest beside Sarah, his beloved wife. Abraham's final resting place was on the land he had purchased from the sons of Heth. It was the only land he ever owned in the country promised to his descendants. And here's the miracle. His story didn't just end in a cave in Hebron. Today, the site of the Cave of Machpelah remains important in three great world religions, the Jewish, Christian, and Muslim faiths. And this is Abraham's legacy. It lies not just in the stones of Machpelah or the sands of Canaan, but rather in every heart that dares to trust in God. Abraham's legacy is found in the heart of every person that steps out into the unknown on nothing more than a promise and a prayer to follow God's leading. For in the end, Abraham wasn't just the father of nations. He became the father of faith itself, showing us all what it means to walk with God and be his friend. If you've enjoyed our journey with the patriarch Abraham and our reflections on how faith and trust in God can change our lives and bring us happiness and fulfillment, then be sure to join us again next week when we will share another of life's journeys together. Until then, let's pray to the God of Abraham. Dear Heavenly Father, we thank you for the life of Abraham, the man of faith and the friend of God. We pray that we too will follow your leading in our lives. Please bless us and our families. We ask this in Jesus' name. Amen.
1: Chapter 43. And it came to pass that when Jeremiah had made an end of speaking unto all the people all the words of the Lord their God, for which the Lord their God had sent him to them, even all these words, then spake Azariah the son of Hoshaiah, and Johanan the son of Kareah, and all the proud men, saying unto Jeremiah,
2: "Thou speakest falsely. The Lord our God hath not sent thee to say, Go not into Egypt to sojourn there. But Barak, the son of Neriah, setteth thee on against us, for to deliver us into the hand of the Chaldeans, that they might put us to death, and carry us away captives into Babylon."
1: So Johanan, the son of Kareah, and all the captains of the forces, and all the people, obeyed not the voice of the Lord, to dwell in the land of Judah. But Johanan, the son of Kareah, and all the captains of the forces, took all the remnant of Judah that were returned from all nations, whither they had been driven, to dwell in the land of Judah. Even men and women and children, and the king's daughters, and every person that Nebuzaradan, the captain of the guard, had left with Gedaliah, the son of Ahikam, the son of Shaphan, and Jeremiah the prophet, and Barak the son of Neriah. So they came into the land of Egypt, for they obeyed not the voice of the Lord. Thus came they even to Tophanes. Then came the word of the Lord unto Jeremiah in Tophonies, saying,
3: Take great stones in thine hand, and hide them in the clay in the brick kiln, which is at the entry of Pharaoh's house in Tophonies in the sight of the men of Judah, and say unto them,
4: Thus saith the Lord of hosts, the God of Israel, Behold, I will send and take Nebuchadrezzar, the king of Babylon, my servant, and will set his throne upon these stones that I have hid, and he shall spread his royal pavilion over them. And when he cometh, he shall smite the land of Egypt, and deliver such as are for death to death, and such as are for captivity to captivity, and such as are for the sword to the sword. And I will kindle a fire in the houses of the gods of Egypt, and he shall burn them, and carry them away captives. And he shall array himself with the land of Egypt, as a shepherd putteth on his garment, and he shall go forth from thence in peace. He shall break also the images of Beth-Shemesh that is in the land of Egypt, and the houses of the gods of the Egyptians shall he burn with fire.
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0: I lovingly refer to my husband as my companion plant. In the gardening world, there is a method called companion planting because there's nothing worse in a garden than planting your crop and then waking up to check on your veggies only to see them half eaten by bugs and pests. So what you do is plant some basil by tomatoes to keep the bugs away, or plant onions by beans to ward off other pests. One plant that helps the other thrive by helping get rid of whatever else is killing it. Life with my husband and my faithful friends is like life filled with companion plants. As I talk to them about my struggles and fears and doubts or sin, they help remind me of truth. James wrote that this practice of letting others in is absolutely critical in our walk in faith. He wrote, "Therefore, confess your sin to each other and pray for each other so that you may be healed. The prayer of a righteous person is powerful and effective." Confess, pray, and be healed. We weren't made to battle sin and struggles alone. If you have faithful friends or family, let them in. Get into the practice of confessing your struggles so that you can be healed in the light instead of suffering alone in the darkness. And if you don't have that support, get connected to your local church and ask God to plant you in a community of trustworthy friends who can help you fight spiritual pests as you grow in Christ.
1: Friends, when Jesus ascended into heaven after his resurrection, the angels proclaimed that he'd return in the same way he ascended, Acts 1:11. According to the Bible, Jesus' return will be a glorious and triumphant event in which he will come on a cloud and remain in the sky. In light of this message, we are called to live each day anticipating Jesus' return. We are called to prepare our hearts and lives for his coming and share his message of love and salvation with those around us. Listening friend, let us be ready and watchful, eagerly awaiting the return of our Lord and Savior, Jesus Christ. A message brought to you by your safe and friendly family radio, Cornerstone Christian Radio, where the cross and your life collide.

Good morning, everyone. It is a joy to be here in the great, beautiful state of Hawaii. And what a blessing it is to be working with Secrets Unsealed as we bring you this particular series of messages entitled Silencing Satan. We're going to be looking at that great controversy, that cosmic struggle between good and evil from a biblical perspective. And by God's grace, develop some thoughts or discover from the Word of God some powerful truths that will not only be good theory, but be practical and relevant for our daily lives. So this is our first presentation in the series Silencing Satan, titled Know Your Enemy. But before we do any study from the Word of God, what must we always do first? Pray. You would please bow your heads with me. Dear Heavenly Father, thank you so much that we can be together today and that we can take a few minutes apart and we can study from your Word. And Lord, at this time, we would ask that you would do a work for us even now of making the Scripture not only understandable, but applicable to our lives. Please guide our study through the power of the Holy Spirit that you've promised to give to all of those who want to know you. So Lord, we claim that promise, and we thank you in advance for your leading and guiding today, for we pray it in Jesus' name. Amen. If you have your Bibles, or I should say, this is a biblical crowd, since you have your Bibles with you, take them out, and we're going to go to the book of Matthew, chapter 13.

Matthew chapter 13 is where we will begin our study today. And as you're finding Matthew chapter 13, let me give you a little context. Matthew chapter 13, of course, describes a portion of Christ's ministry, and it was a particular day when apparently he was giving stories after story, or parable after parable. And in the midst of his telling of parables on this particular day, we come to verse 24 of Matthew chapter 13, and we find the parable known as the parable of the wheat and the tares. We're going to study that as we set the framework for our Silencing Satan series. Matthew chapter 13, verse 24 reads, "Another parable he put forth to them, saying, the kingdom of heaven is like a man who sowed good seed in his field. But while men slept, his enemy came and sowed tares among the wheat and went his way." So that first sentence introduces us to several key thoughts. First of all, in this parable, he likens what he's describing as the kingdom of heaven. This is something in God's plan. He said, is like a man who sowed, and what kind of seed does he sow? Good seed. He sows good seed, and where does he sow it? In his field. So the man is not only the sower of the seed, but he's the owner of the field, correct? So we go on. But while men slept, and we'll come back to the identity of these men momentarily, but for now we recognize that there was a time when men slept, presumably at night, that his enemy came and sowed tares among the wheat and went his way. So apparently all of the enemy's activity was done while men slept. He did the sowing of the tares or the weeds, and while men slept, he slipped away. Thus, when we get to verse 26, we read, "But when the grain had sprouted and produced a crop, then the tares also appeared." Now, I don't know if you are green thumbs here or good at horticulture and gardening. I have not been given that particular gift. I don't have the patience for it. You know what happens? You put a little soil in a cup, and they might get a craft thing or something for a child. And you put a little seed in there and fertilizer, and you're supposed to water it and set it in the windowsill. And I would expect that the next day I'm going to come and find kind of a Jack and the Beanstalk kind of thing. It's just really taken off. But what do I find the next day? It's still just soil, right? And the day after that, and it takes a while. And even when it first comes up, it's just little tiny little hints of green. So clearly, and the Bible seems to indicate this, that when the grain had sprouted and produced the crops, then the tares also appeared. So these tares that were planted were not immediately recognizable. It took some time for them to be noticed, and something was wrong. Let's go to verse 27. "So the servants of the owner came and said to him, 'Sir, did you not sow good seed in your field? How then does it have tares?'" Now let's review already. Did the servants of the owner do the sowing of the seed? No. The owner of the field sowed his own seed, and by his own admission, what was the condition of that seed? It was good. There was not a mixed lot. There wasn't a mixed bag. It was just good seed in his own field. And apparently these servants will cultivate and tend to and harvest at the appropriate time, but the sowing was on the owner. So the servants of the owner, where it says in verse 27 there, when they notice the crop is not what the owner had said, they are confused. So they ask him again, "Sir, did you not sow good seed in your field?" Question for you. Why did they not go and express their frustration about the enemy who had sowed the tares? Because look at the passage. They're not even aware there is an enemy. From their perspective, all they know is there's the owner who said that he sowed good seed, but then they see the evidence that there are tares among the wheat. So their question automatically goes back to the owner of the field. Did you not sow good seed in your field? How then does it have tares? Verse 28 is crucial. He said to them, "An enemy has done this." Now notice, he does not say,
oops, my bad. He does not say, I'm so sorry, you know, I could have done better. I should have done something differently. He doesn't take, in this parable, how much responsibility does the owner of the field take for the presence of the tares? None. He says, I didn't, first thing you need to get out of your head, I didn't do it. Now, there was some sort of dissonance. There was a confusion in their mind because there was what the owner had said versus what they saw. And for just a moment, let's pan out to this. This is one of the main issues that non-believers have about the Christian faith. How can there be a good God who is supposed to be all-loving and all-knowing and all-powerful, yet we look and see a world that does not reflect those principles? We see a bad world while you claim to follow a good God. So what they see does not match up what the Bible says. So they say there must be something wrong. This is exactly what these people were doing. There was a discrepancy between the words of the owner and the evidence in the field. So they came to the owner. Sir, did you not sow good seed? And he says to them, an enemy has done this. Well, he continues. The servant said to him, do you want us then to go and gather them up? Now, what is their position? These aren't just neighbors or friends. These are servants of the owner. And clearly, they are hired for the purpose of gathering up and tending to the field. Though the sowing was done by the owner, the reaping is done by these servants. And they said, well, would you like us to go get to work and start plucking up the tares? Which is a logical conclusion. But watch verse 29. But he said, what's the word? No. Why would the owner of the field elect to leave in the ground a crop of tares that he himself didn't even sow? He gives an explanation. No, lest while you gather up the tares, you also uproot the wheat with them. This is going to be critical going forward. The reason the owner of the field leaves the tares in the ground is out of his concern for the wheat. It is better for the wheat, for the time being, that the tares be allowed to stay than if the reapers were to go and gather up the tares prematurely. Now, does that mean that they're going to stay in the field forever and that it all is ruined? No. Because continue reading. Here's his explanation. Verse 29 again. He said, no, lest while you gather up the tares, you also uproot the wheat with them. Verse 30 is the solution. Let both grow how? Together. He knows they're going to grow and they're going to be together until a particular time, which is the harvest, right? Let both grow together until the harvest. Then, and at the time of the harvest, I will say to the reapers, first gather together the tares and bind them in bundles to burn them, but gather the wheat into my barn. So he says, at that time I will send forth the reapers, and they will gather first the tares for burning and the wheat into my barn. So there's two gatherings. One's going to be gathered together for the burn. The other is going to be gathered into the barn. But the time of the harvest will sort the two out. Until then, his counsel is let both grow together. And believe it or not, that's the end of the parable. In fact, look at verse 31. Another parable he put forth to them, saying, and he goes on with the next parable. So this isn't a sandwich of parables day after day. I mean, hour after hour he was telling these parables. But at the end of this particular day, if you skip over to verse 36, we notice something interesting. Then Jesus sent the multitude away and went into the house, and his disciples came to him saying, explain to us, and they don't say, all the parables you taught today. They have one particular parable that's in their mind that they knew he was saying something significant, and they wanted clarification. They said, explain to us the parable of the tares of the field. And don't you praise the Lord that anytime we ask for wisdom, he gives it?
that he's promised to lead us into all truth by the power of the Holy Spirit. And there Jesus Christ was, the author of the parable, who had just spoken it that day. And he said, sure. So look at verse 37. He answered and said to them, he who sows the good seed is whom? The Son of Man. Which, of course, you look through the gospel record, Son of Man was the preferred self-moniker that Christ had in referring to his identity. Now, he was, of course, the Son of God, but he was also the Son of Man, but he identifies himself with humanity, and he would call himself the Son of Man. So we could put this more simply, who is the owner of the field? Jesus Christ. Well, he goes on to explain, verse 38, the field is the world. And of course, if you were to go back to the Genesis account of the creation of this world, it says that God created the heavens and the earth, but which member of the Godhead did the executing of the Father's will? It was the Son of God. John, in the Gospel of John, makes that clear. Colossians makes that clear. Hebrews makes that clear, that Jesus Christ is our Creator. And if you look in that Genesis account, as you go through day one, day two, day three, day four, and the sequential 6 days of work that Christ did, and then the seventh day of rest, you notice that what condition was the world made? Each day, the Creator, Jesus Christ, reflected on the work which he had done, and he said, indeed, it was good. In fact, by day six, he said, it's very good. So Christ created this world and developed that beginning of our history with no bad in the mix. Everything he made was good. Goes on in verse 38. After he says, the field is the world, he then adds, the good seeds are the sons of the kingdom. That is the righteous, right? The faithful. But the tares are the sons of the wicked one. That is the wicked, the unrighteous. So it's describing two types of people when we're talking about the plants in the field. The wheat and the tares represent the righteous and the wicked. Verse 39, he adds, the enemy who sowed them is the devil. The harvest is the end of the age, and the reapers are whom? The angels. Therefore, as the tares are gathered and burned in the fire, so it will be at the sign of at the end of this age. The Son of Man will send out his angels, and they will gather out of his kingdom all things that offend and those who practice lawlessness, and will cast them into the furnace of fire. They will be wailing and gnashing of teeth. Then the righteous will shine forth as the sun in the kingdom of their Father. He who has ears to hear, let him hear. Who did it say those reapers were? Those servants of the owners who were going to go gather up at the end of the harvest? The angels. I don't know if you've ever considered this before, but is it possible that even loyal angels of God have some questions about the origin and continuance of evil? Yes. Now let's add another question to that. Can you be loyal to God and still have questions for God? Absolutely. Absolutely. Notice they didn't resign their positions. They didn't jump off ship. They didn't leave his employ. But they needed clarification. They say, how come what we see is not what you said? I mean, we're still with you, but we need an explanation. And so Christ gives the parable. Explanation there. Now, the title of our message today is Know Your Enemy, and Jesus just identified who the enemy of this parable is, and that is the devil. So let's go back a little bit. Let's go to the Old Testament book of Isaiah to identify this enemy from the parable. Who is the enemy? Isaiah chapter 14. We'll start with verse 12. Here, the prophet Isaiah is looking at this great controversy, struggle between good and evil, and he reflects on the outcome, especially as it pertains to this enemy. Isaiah chapter 14 will begin with verse 12. He laments, saying, how you are fallen from where? Heaven, O Lucifer, son of the morning. How you are cut down to the ground, you who weakened the nations. Now notice he gives a proper name here, Lucifer, which, you know, in this day and age, I don't hear many people naming their children Lucifer.
right? It's gotten a bad rap. But the name itself inherently is not bad. Lucifer, like Lucis, like light. It means light bearer, right? It's a noble name. It was intended for a good purpose, right? Son of the morning, but it says you are cut down to the ground, you who weaken the nations. And he explains why. Verse 13, 4. So this is the explanation as to why he has been cast down is for this reason. For you have said, and these next three words are critical, in your what? Heart. So notice everything we're about to read, the communication that's being provided is not a public declaration, but it's an internal conversation. For you have said in your hearts, I will ascend into heaven. I will exalt my throne above the stars of God. I also will sit on the mount of the congregation on the farthest sides of the north. I will ascend above the heights of the cloud. I will be like the Most High. Verse 15, of course, says, yet you shall be brought down to Sheol, to the lowest depths of the pit. So notice Lucifer, a good being with a good name in a good place, heaven, has fallen down because he said in his heart, I will exalt, I will ascend, I will be like the Most High. Something was going on inside of Lucifer. Let's find another passage. You go to the Old Testament book of Ezekiel, right next to the prophet Daniel. We have the prophet Ezekiel just before Daniel is Ezekiel. And we're going to go to chapter 28 to help identify this enemy of Christ. Ezekiel chapter 28, we'll begin with verse 14. Again, describing this enemy and his origins. It says in Ezekiel chapter 28, verse 14, you were the anointed cherub who covers. I established you. Here, the prophet of the Lord, speaking on behalf of Christ and the Godhead, are referring to this fallen being, describing him as the anointed cherub, or you were the anointed cherub who covers. Now, if you've studied at all in your scriptures, you're probably aware in the Old Testament there was a sanctuary, and in the most holy place of that sanctuary where the Ten Commandments were kept was this Ark of the Covenant. And on the lid, there were those angels carved into it, representing the throne of God in heaven. And that angel, and they would have their wings covering over that seat of the Most High. Those are, if for a better term, the right and left-hand man of God, the angels of God who have a particular duty. And notice it says, he was the anointed cherub, I established you. Some versions even say, for so I ordained you. You get the information here, you get the concept that Lucifer was not just another angel among so many, but he had a high exalted position, established by God himself as close to the Father as you could be. It goes on to explain, you were on the holy mountain of God. You walked back and forth in the midst of fiery stones. And notice verse 15, you were, what's the word? Perfect. Now notice that. Apparently you can be perfect and then become not perfect. But his original condition in which the Lord made this being was not fallen, but perfect. You were perfect in your ways from the day you were created. Clearly we're talking about a created being who was formed perfect, but deformed somehow. Till iniquity was found, and this is very important, look at the next two words, in you. Now that's a lot like Isaiah chapter 14, is it not? Remember the dialogue that was happening? It was actually a monologue, internal monologue, for you have said in your heart. And here in Ezekiel it says, for iniquity was found in you. Repeatedly, the Bible talks about the location of the origin of evil was inside this particular being. By the abundance of your trading, you became filled with violence within. Notice the violence is still within.
and you sinned. Therefore, I cast you as a profane thing out of the mountain of God, and I destroyed you, O covering cherub, from the midst of the fiery stones. So all that was happening, described by Isaiah and Ezekiel, the self-exaltation, the iniquity, that even the violence, every time those terms are mentioned, it always says that they were within, in your heart. Iniquity was found in you. The violence was within. Let me ask you a question. Is it possible to have something going on inside of you that you don't share on the outside of you? All the time, right? And that's probably a good thing. We should have a filter on what's inside before we let out either our expressions or our voice or some sort of thing. But clearly, it's quite possible, and I'm going to say almost probable. In fact, it's necessary, as we're going to see, that what was going on inside of him was not what was going on the outside of him. We'll see why. But it does beg this question. Both Ezekiel and Isaiah refer to something else, not only the internal monologue of self-exaltation and violence, but it also describes God's response to that iniquity that was found. And it does not say that he was blotted out of existence. It says he was cast out, or how you are fallen from heaven. He was removed, but not destroyed. Why would that be? Why merely cast out Lucifer instead of blotting out Lucifer altogether? That's another question a lot of skeptics have for Christianity. If your God is so good, why did he allow evil to proliferate? And a lot of times when we say, that's not a particularly convincing answer. But let's keep studying. Revelation chapter 12, in the very last book of the Bible, when it describes why there is a great controversy at all, why there is this need for redemption, it describes the very beginning, the origins of this rebellion, Revelation chapter 12, and we'll begin in verse 7. It says, and war broke out where? In heaven. Notice again, the location is consistently heaven, where the origin of evil began. Michael and his angels fought with the dragon, and the dragon and his angels fought, but they did not prevail, nor was a place found for them in heaven any longer. So the great dragon was cast out, that serpent of old called the devil and Satan, who deceives the whole world. He was cast to the earth, and his angels were cast out with him. For the third time, prophecy describes the origin of evil, and it always puts it on this individual, Lucifer, or now referred to in his rebellion as that serpent of old called the devil and Satan, who deceives the whole world. But every time it acknowledges the origin of evil in this person, it refers to the response of God as being casting out instead of blotting out. Why? Imagine there's a day, there was a day, in the courts of heaven, at the time when this internal monologue was happening in the heart of Lucifer, this covering cherub, this ordained minister in the courts of heaven, if you will. And imagine there was a day when God had all of the inhabitants of the universe, the sentient beings of his creation, assembled before him for praise and worship. Now, you can imagine the music of heaven must be phenomenal. I don't even know if I can imagine that, but you can just picture, you know, melody, harmony, and all the rich vibrations ringing through the courts. It must have been splendid, right? And they're all gathered together, and they're all in unison, all in one accord, all of the same heart and mind and love. It's just beautiful. And of course, when God sees you, he doesn't just see to you, he sees through you. That is an advantage that no created being has. I'm stuck here, but God can go in here, right? Doesn't the scripture talk about how
man looks at the outward appearance, but God looks at the heart. And with that in mind, the scenario is not hard to imagine at all. Where with all those assembled inhabitants there, the eye of God sweeps the vast throng, and not only does he see two, but he sees through, and he knows that the expression on the face and the tone of the voice is harmonious with the character in the heart. That everyone is singing out of love, and they're praising because they have a genuine devotion and loyalty to their Creator. What a wonderful thing. And as he sweeps across the congregation, what a powerful thought. Until it is, he reaches the covering cherub. You know, the Bible describes the timbrels and pipes that were created for him. It's quite likely he was the song leader in the praise service of heaven. And you can imagine that day they're singing, "Praise God from whom all blessings flow." And it's just wonderful. And he's up there leading it, smile on his face, enthusiastically, at least presenting himself. But when God looks upon his heart, iniquity was found in him. So what would happen if in that moment, while the doxology is being lifted up and 10,000 times 10,000 are all singing together, that God halts the celebration? He says, "Wait, I'm sorry, we need to stop this, cut." And of course everyone would obey. Shh, a hush fall over. He would say, "Lucifer, can you please step forward?" Dutifully he does, I'm sure, with the let go of, "Oh yes, how can I help? Is there something else? Would you like us to take it up a notch? Here we go, everyone left." And he's like, "Stop. Just stop. I've seen your heart, and iniquity was found in you. Furthermore, the wages of sin is death." And so right there, in the gaze of onlooking, untold host of heaven, the Father executes justice. He takes back that life which he had given at the creation, and the lifeless body of Lucifer falls right there on the streets of gold. Now, in that scenario, if God then turned to the onlooking crowd, steps over the body, and says, "All right, where were we? Let's sing. Praise God from whom?" Do you think people would sing? I think they would. After that display, I'd do anything he asked, right? But I'm guessing instead of being joyous, and it would be, "Praise God." Would they still be loyal to God? Sure. Do you think they might have a question or two for God? Absolutely they would. Absolutely they would. And so in the middle of this second rendition, I'm sure someone would have the courage to say, "Excuse me, I have a question." "Oh yes, how can I help you? What's on your mind this morning?" "You know, I'm not even sure how to ask, but could you maybe explain And he says, "Oh, you mean the Lucifer thing? Is that what you're asking about?" I say, "Yes, yes. Tell me what." And what if God's response was, "Oh, that? Oh, don't worry about it. Trust me. Let's sing." Friends, if God's only answer was, "Trust me," he would have killed the rebel
but he would not have ended the rebellion. People would look at God as covering something up. They would look at Lucifer as, instead of the scorn he should be, as a martyr for the cause of freedom. God, in his wisdom, merely cast him out instead of blotting him out for all eternity. Now, where can we find this? Like, that's a fanciful illustration, but is there anything in the Bible that even hints at that happening? Sure. Go back now to the passages we just looked at. Go back to Isaiah chapter 14. Isaiah chapter 14. It not only tells us what happened, but it actually tells us why God takes this action in response to the rebellion of Lucifer. Again, we'll start with verse 12. How you were fallen from heaven, O Lucifer, son of the morning. How you were cut down to the ground, you who weaken the nations. For you have said, and here it is, in your heart, I will ascend into heaven. I will exalt my throne above the stars of God. I will also sit on the mount of the congregation on the farthest sides of the north. I will ascend above the heights of the cloud. I will be like the Most High. Yet you, and notice this, shall be. Notice that the you have said is past tense, but you shall be is future tense. It indicates a process of dealing with this rebellion, does it not? Yet you shall be brought down to Sheol, to the lowest depths of the pit. So why a gap between the revelation of the iniquity in the mind of God and the execution of judgment, taking him down to the pit? Why that time elapse? Well, look at verse 16. It tells us, those who see you will gaze at you and consider you. Notice that God has in mind an onlooking congregation who might have some thoughts that need to be clarified, right? Those who see you will gaze at you. What are some synonyms for gaze? Look at. Stare. You know, gaze is not just a passing glance, right? It's a studied look. It's setting directly this focus, right? And he goes on to say, those who see you will gaze at you and consider you. Now, what are some synonyms for consider? Think, ponder, mull over. Apparently, they're going to have to look close and think deep about what is going on in the ending of Lucifer. Those who see you will gaze at you and consider you, saying, is this the man who made the earth tremble? Who shook kingdoms, who made the world as a wilderness and destroyed its cities, who did not open the house of his prisoners. And they start reflecting on the whole process when it's all said and done. How did he go from that down to there? They need to see and consider. Go to Ezekiel chapter 28 again. Right back in the same steps we just followed, you'll find the incredible consistency of the scripture record in regard to the fall of Lucifer and the response of God to his iniquity. Ezekiel chapter 28. Let's go back to verse 16. By the abundance of your trading, you became filled with violence within, and you sinned. Therefore, I cast you as a profane thing out of the mountain of God, and I destroyed you, O covering cherub, from the midst of the fiery stones. Your heart, verse 17, was lifted up because of your beauty. Notice that the heart was the issue in Isaiah. The heart is again in Ezekiel. Your heart was lifted up because of your beauty. You corrupted your wisdom for the sake of your splendor. Now notice very carefully. I cast you to the ground. I laid you before kings. Why? That they might, and here's our word again, gaze at you. Friends, did God know why Lucifer needed to be destroyed? Yes. If it were only God in the universe, he could have executed justice right then and there, and it would have been righteous and true in all of his ways. But God's concern was not just for him and what was right. He needed to be seen as right.
So he says in Isaiah that the reason he casts them out is so that others can gaze and understand, consider. Now he says in Ezekiel about how they need to gaze at you. It continues in verse 18. You defiled your sanctuaries by the multitude of your iniquities, by the iniquity of your trading. Therefore, I brought fire from your midst. It devoured you, and I turned you to ashes on the sight upon the earth in the sight of all who saw you. Now look at verse 19. All who knew you among the peoples are astonished at you. You have become a horror and shall be no more forever. Look at that again. All who knew you, your former associates, those angelic hosts who regarded you and their position, now need to understand as they watch you fall. All who knew you among the peoples are astonished at you. You have become a horror, and notice, and shall be no more forever. Again, future tense. You notice that God's dealing with Lucifer was not a one-shot moment of justice being done. Instead, what the Bible reveals is a process of responding to evil so that those who see will understand. That's the purpose. Let me illustrate this. A man one evening was coming home from work. Long day at work. He had an office job and it was mentally taxing. And as he came home, he realized that he had a kind of the house to himself. His wife and children were away on a trip, and he was honestly looking forward to a calm evening, and he had a book that he wanted to read, and he was going to make himself a nice hot drink and sit in his favorite chair and just read his book before getting to bed early and get some rest. So he comes home, puts the car in the garage, and prepares his little comfortable setting there, and he only has the one lamp on in his back room by his favorite chair, and from the street, you would think that no one was home. You don't see any lights on, you don't see any car in the driveway, and as it would happen, a burglar was patrolling the area, and he looks at this house and he says, aha, this matches all of my criteria for an easy target. So he decides that he's going to walk up to the house and invite himself in. And of course, unbeknownst to the man, the owner of the home, the man is sitting there reading his book in his back room on his leg. He was having a great evening. And he hears on the other side of the house some noises. Someone's at the door. But it wasn't this kind of someone's at the door. It was more of a breaking and entering type of a situation. The man doesn't know what to do. The owner of the home first flips off the light real quick, not to give his location away, and he grabs his little phone and he quickly and quietly dials 911. And he gets on the line in a whisper tone, help! He's in my house. There is someone in my house. And they say, no problem, we're sending a squad car. So he just has to quietly wait. And as he's waiting, he can hear the footsteps. I don't know how many of you have lived in a house for quite a while, but you come very quickly to know the position of all the furnishings in the rooms and the layout of the home, right? You could probably walk through your house in the dark pretty well. But of course, this man can. He's bumbling around and whatnot, but the owner of the home knows where he is based on the sound of his footsteps, and he can tell which room he's in, and he knows, oh, he's in the kitchen now. Nope, he's headed down the hall. And he knows he's getting closer and closer to his own location in the house. And he's racking his brain. What can I do? I have no weapon. I have no object. What am I going to do? So the only thing he can think to do as he hears the man, the burglar, coming in to the very room in which he himself is seated is to quickly switch on all the lights and make his presence known. Now, of course, the burglar thought this was an easy target. He didn't put on all his gear and his ski mask and stuff. His face is wide exposed, and there's the man sitting in his chair with his face wide exposed. And for a moment that had to seem like an hour, both of them were just shocked. Eyes bugged out, jaw dropping. And in that split second of time, out coming down the driveway, you can hear
you know, the sirens are coming, the lights are blaring, and all of a sudden the burglar situation has changed from an easy target to a fight or flight scenario, right? And he decides he has to get out of there. So he runs out the house the same way, just in time for the police to open the squad door and escort him right into the back seat. And the owner of the home goes chasing, "Get on out of here!" Yeah, yeah, yeah. And he stands at the door feeling like a man, right? "I just defended my territory. I just made this place safe. If only my wife were here to see my massive strength." And anyway, he felt good. Burglar, on the other hand, didn't. Now, the owner of the home goes back. He sleeps well, gets a great rested night. He gets all the burglar, he has to go to the court. I mean, wherever you go, I haven't ever experienced it, so I'm just supposing, right? But he gets in that little jail cell and has a change of clothes, and he's not at all comfortable in that metal cot that he has to stay on with the noises and lights and smells. Who knows what's down that jailhouse? And the next morning, they wake him up because he's got to go stand before the judge and he's got to go through the processing situation. And so he goes and they escort him into the courtroom. And finally, the bailiff says, "All rise." And of course, there's, of course, the defense attorney, court assigned, and there's the prosecutor over there. There's a few people in the courtroom watching the proceedings that day. And the judge strolls into the courtroom, and for the second time in so many days, those same two faces see each other, because the man who owned the home just happened to be the judge hearing his case. And you can imagine the burglar is just completely deflated. "Oh, I am the worst criminal in the history of the universe. I broke into the judge's house, and he saw my face, and he knows." And you can imagine the judge then striding to the bench. "Oh, hello there. Good morning. Did you sleep well?" "I'm well rested. Thank you for asking, you know." And the poor burglar, you almost feel bad for him at this point. Don't feel bad for him. He's a crook. But in that scenario, imagine the judge were to look at the defense attorney and say, "Friend, I'm sorry, but you're going to lose this one. And prosecutor, you and me today. This is going in your record book. I'm ready to give my verdict right now." And he takes his gavel, slams it down. "Guilty." Throw the book at him. Let me ask you a question. Would the judge's assessment of the verdict, would his verdict be correct? Yes. He's the eyewitness. He knows for a fact it was his home. He knows everything about the case from the inside. He would absolutely be correct in his verdict. But let me ask you the follow-up question. Would he be right in taking that action? No. Why is due process important, even when the judge knows the truth? Because, friends, there's something that God has in mind that's greater than even being right. He needs to be seen as right in the eyes of the others who gaze and consider his actions. This is what Scripture reveals is the reason why Lucifer was merely cast out instead of being blotted out, which God had every right to do, but it would still be a bad decision strategically. Because his goal is not just the destruction of Satan, but it's the ending of rebellion itself, which is a much bigger idea than most of us perhaps have in mind. Genesis chapter 3. Tells the story of how that fallen angel, that rebel from heaven, becomes the ruler of this world. You know, in Genesis chapter 1, as we referred to early, when Christ created this world, he made man how? In his image.
And he entrusted him with the responsibility to have dominion, right, over the whole created world. God had set Adam, with the help of his companion Eve, as the leader of this place. The ruler of this world, if you would. And for all of 2 chapters, the Bible is a fantastic read with no sin whatsoever. But in chapter 3, we find the sadly familiar story. You remember in Revelation chapter 12, when he referred to the devil, he called him that serpent of old, right? And that automatically draws your mind to the encounter of the woman and the serpent. Genesis chapter 3, verse 1. Now the serpent was more cunning than any beast of the field which the Lord God had made, and he said to the woman, "Has God indeed said, 'You shall not eat of every tree of the garden?'" Notice he starts with a question. Has God indeed? Whatever he says after those three words is built to insinuate doubt. It says, "Hey, did God really? Has God indeed said, 'You shall not eat of every tree of the garden'? Did he really tell you that?" Well, we're not going to get too deep into this story, but if you go back to Genesis chapter 2, you'll discover that it was Adam, singular, who was given the responsibility of the knowledge about the tree of good and evil, the tree of knowledge of good and evil. And here he comes to Eve and he says, "Did God really say that?" And obviously he's conveyed the information to his wife. But he picks on a little thing that could be any possible chink in the armor, any little slip he can get in. In verse 2, "And the woman said to the serpent, 'We may eat of the trees of the garden, but of the fruit of the tree which is in the midst of the garden, God has said, you shall not eat it, nor shall you touch it, lest you die.'" So she's defending God. That's what she thinks she's doing, right? God never said we couldn't eat of any of the trees. We can eat of all the trees except for one. And he said, and then she quotes God, but she actually misquotes God, indicating that she wasn't there to know exactly, or she's over-defending, or she's taking a position. By the way, if the devil ever comes to you and talks, don't talk back. Just leave it alone. Go back the other way and run to Jesus. Amen? But she decides to step out and defend God. But in entering into that conversation, she's on very dangerous ground. It goes on to say, verse 4, "Then the serpent said to the woman, 'You will not surely die.'" Now God had said to Adam, "You shall surely die." Now, instead of insinuating doubt, he goes the opposite direction and makes an absolute contrasting statement. "You will not surely die." Now, if you go to the doctor's office, which sounds better to you? "You shall surely die," or "You shall not surely die." Right? Not dying sounds pretty good. You can imagine the appeal of this. You mean there's a way we don't even have to worry about dying? Let's hear more about that. And he explains, verse 5, "For God knows," the implication being God knows and you don't. "For God knows that in the day you eat of it, your eyes will be" what? "Open." Which implies what about her eyes at this point? That they are, of course, tragically closed. "But your eyes will be opened. And you will be like God." Friends, where have we seen that sentiment before in our study today? Was it not in Isaiah chapter 14? That was the very things that were those jealous, envy, surmising, self-exaltation. That was the origin of evil, and he takes that down and he sells it down here. "You will be like God, knowing good and evil." You get to decide what is right and wrong, good or evil, black or white, yes or no. You get to run your life. You don't need God and his rules. You can be a rule unto yourself, and you will never die. That's a pretty appealing sermon, is it not? No more rules and no more death. Now, she was not dissatisfied with what she had already. It's like an infomercial. You ever watch a little commercial on television? They introduce a problem that you didn't know you had, and by the end of it, you need a solution that only they can provide.
handily enough for three easy payments of $19.95. Right? Here he says, look, you've got a problem. Your poor little eyes are closed. But I'll help you. You can be. And he passes on to this world. Verse 6, so when the woman saw that the food tree was good for food and it was pleasing to the eyes and a tree desirable to make one wise. By the way, that you can treat the tree of knowledge of good and evil was not some toxic, stenchy, disgusting thing. It was appealing. It was good for food. It was pleasing to the eye. The reason it was wrong is because God said so. That's it. But she begins to reason for herself. Well, it looks good and it seems healthy. And beyond that, it can make me wise. She took of its fruit and ate. She also gave to her husband with her, and he ate. Then, verse 7, the eyes of both of them were opened, but not the way that she expected, and they knew that they were naked, and they sewed fig leaves together and made themselves coverings. Instead of being exalted to a new position, they realize their loss. Now, there's a simple principle found in the New Testament. In Romans chapter 6, the Apostle Paul puts in very simple terms the predicament that Adam and Eve found themselves in. Romans chapter 6, in verse 16, very simply states, do you not know? By the way, the Apostle Paul, I can't wait to meet him in heaven. He has such a way about him. You look at that phrase over and over in his writings. He is, do you not know? Like this, what I'm about to tell you should be common sense. This is Christianity 101. Do you not know? And here's what he says. You shouldn't understand. Do you not know that to whom you present yourself slaves to what? Obey. You are that one slave whom you obey. Whether of sin leading to death or obedience leading to righteousness. You can call yourself a free agent, you can call yourself this or that, but you're going to obey someone, and whoever you obey, that's your master. You can claim to be a follower of God and a believer in the truth and a lover of Jesus Christ, but if you follow Satan, he's your ruler. That's how it works. And as long as Adam and Eve were in that relationship with God of sinless perfection, that they did not transgress the law of God and they kept themselves pure, as long as they were obedient to God, they were the ruler of this world. But as soon as they obeyed Satan instead of God, Lucifer, that serpent of old called the devil and Satan, became the ruler of this world. Go to chapter 4 of the book of Luke. Luke chapter 4. And you notice that Satan himself, to Jesus, face to face, even acknowledges that this is how he has come to become, has been the ruler of this world. Jesus also would acknowledge the same fact himself. John chapter 12, John chapter 14, and John chapter 16. All three different occasions where Jesus Christ referred to the devil as, quote, the ruler of this world. But notice how he got this position. Luke chapter 4 with verse 5. Then the devil, taking him up on a high mountain, showed him all the kingdoms of the world in a moment of time. And the devil said to him, all this authority I will give you and their glory. Notice he's claiming to have authority over the whole world, yes? But how does he have that? He acknowledges, for this has been delivered to me. Is he claiming to be the creator of this world? Absolutely not. He's just claiming to have usurped the authority that had been given to the true ruler of the world, which was Adam. He said, no. They gave me the keys to the place. I have the deed. I run this place now. They gave it over. And I'm willing to give it to whomever I wish, whomever I choose. So he makes an offer to Christ. He said,
I'm going to give you the whole place back for free. Well, not quite for free, almost free. There's one tiny little thing that I need you to do. Just one thing that you lack. And he says it there. Therefore, verse 9, if you will worship before

must mature so that every created being in God's universe could see the difference between good and evil. So we go back to our concept that we began in Matthew chapter 13. That someday, when the harvest comes, then there will be a separation between the wheat and the tares. And the same reapers, those angels who would have messed things up if they had gone early, now would be safe to say, now you can see the difference. Go gather the tares into bundles to burn them, but gather the wheat into my barn. Friends, have we made sense this morning? Has this been clear? Praise the Lord. We're going to continue our series in the next message, but for right now, let's bow our heads for a word of prayer.

0: welcome to My Story, where we highlight your testimonies encounter with our sweet Savior. In John 8:36, Jesus makes a wonderful statement of victory. He says, "So if the Son sets you free, you will be free indeed." When you understand what Christ has freed you from, it sets the stage for you to live in what Christ has freed you to. Beloved listener, my prayer is as you listen to these testimonies, it will encourage you to seek the same freedom as our brothers and sisters in Christ. The Apostle Paul says in Galatians 5:1, "It is for freedom that Christ has set us free. Stand firm and do not let yourselves be burdened again by the yoke of slavery." Seek Jesus and enjoy your newfound freedom today. 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
1: Partei. It is a miracle that I am sitting here right now and sharing my testimony, because I could have never imagined to leave my career, because that was my whole life since I was a kid, since I was 5 years old. Success, trying to reach a top five league, I thought that was my whole purpose. I was at the peak of my career in the European Conference League, playing in Portugal, and just really reaching my first dream on an international level. But then I was listening to a live stream of the church, and the topic was the Sabbath. I was just so convicted and questioned my whole career. Do I really need to quit it? After prayers and a time in the forest where I cried, "Jesus, I love you, I love you." I opened as well the Bible, and God showed me, "You shall surely keep my Sabbaths." After getting all these answers, I just felt the peace and felt that Jesus is right there with me. So I took the hardest decision in my life and left my career. People think I gave something up, but for me, it was surrender, because I truly met Jesus Christ.
0: 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Listening friend, you will never cease to be the most amazed person on earth at what God has done in your lives. Psalms 66 verse 16 says, "Come and hear, all you who fear God, and I will tell what he has done for my

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As most of you probably already know, I came from the deep south. I'm sure you can't tell by my talking, but I was born in the state of Mississippi, raised in Mississippi and Alabama. And when I was growing up, we didn't have an awful lot to do except a lot of farm chores. And Harold Reed, you know, he's the goofy bass singer with the Statler Brothers. He once told me that if Johnny Cash, Charlie Pride, and myself had picked as much cotton as we said we had, there'd be no more left to pick. But I think I picked my share. And we did an awful lot of singing. And the kind of singing we did sounded like...

0: question for you. Are God's ideas good or bad? You're going to say good because you have to. It's the right answer. A follow-up question now. If God gives you a gift, is that a good thing or a bad thing? The answer is obvious. So let's remember what Jesus said in Mark 2:27. The Sabbath was made for man, meaning people, and not man for the Sabbath. Right back at creation, God gave the Sabbath to the human family. He created in 6 days and rested on the seventh. If Adam and Eve needed to retreat from their labors in the Garden of Eden, how much more 6,000 years later do God's people need that special time out? A time to back away from the regular workaday things we have to do. A time to decompress, to de-stress, to focus on God without interruption. It was a good idea then, and it's a good idea now. John Bradshaw, It Is Written.
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1: Hello and welcome to another hour of Gospel Radio Favorites. I'm your host, Brian Crow. It's America's favorite Southern Gospel music program. Happy to be with you. Our encouraging verse to start today's program is Isaiah chapter 46, verse 9. Remember the former things of old, for I am God and there is none else. I am God and there is none like me. Isaiah chapter 46. Verse 9. Coming up, I'll be sharing about better habits. That's on the way. And we've got music from your favorite artists like the Collingsworth family, the Mylon Hayes family, Southbound Jason Crabb, and many more. Let's get it started. Here's the Down East Boys. Preach Jesus.

0: 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Josh Allen from the Allens introduces us to their family's new release, and I'm excited to hear it.
1: We are so excited about this song. It's actually the first time in a while that the Allens are singing a song that we did not personally write. It was pitched to us by Barry Weeks. Yes, that Barry Weeks, the guy that co-wrote Truth Is Marching On and a lot of other incredible gospel songs. So he sent it our way. We absolutely loved it. It is packed with energy. It is packed with fun. But at the heart of the message is that fact that if Jesus has radically changed your life and turned everything upside down, where it used to be sorrow, it used to be despair, now it's overflowing with joy, you really don't have a choice in the matter. You have to.

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How about a better habit suggestion? What if instead of worrying first, we all prayed first? You know, that is a habit worth teaching our kids, our family, when we learn to take our fears, our concerns, and questions to God, we're building a faith that can last a lifetime. It's really a simple lesson. I'm saying worry less, pray more, trust God more. It's not always easy, but I promise you, it's always worth it. Here's the Gaither Vocal Band. It's their brand new single, Grace and Mercy.

0: Hey everybody, I'm Joseph Habedank, and man, is it hot out here. 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
1: 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Here they are, the Tribute Quartet, sharing about those And Then stories from the Bible.

0: 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Here's the history behind the song.
1: One of the reasons this next song became such a legendary song is because it wasn't just a hit. It really became an anthem of faith for people walking through difficult seasons. The song was written by Gerald Crabb, the father of the members of the Crabb family. Gerald later shared that the song began when he sat down at the piano and the words just started coming to him. He never promised that cross would not get heavy. He believed God has given him a special message of hope and encouragement, though he had no idea how widely the song would impact people all around the world. Years later, after hearing countless testimonies from listeners who found strength with this song during sickness, a loss of a loved one, and even personal trials, he wrote a book called Through the Fire, sharing many of those stories. Through the Fire was so impactful that more than 25 years after its original release, Jason Crabb re-recorded the song this year with his daughter, Ashley Crabb Brown. The new version introduced this classic song to a whole new generation while honoring the legacy of his father, Gerald Crabb, who wrote it. And more than two decades later, we're still listening and finding hope in this song. Here he is, Jason and Ashley Crabb Brown with Through the Fire. I'm Brian Crow. 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

0: I'm Brian Free with Brian Free and Assurance. It is hot out there. Stay cool with great Southern gospel music right here.
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Hey everybody, this is Southbound. You know, the Bible says the joy of the Lord is our strength. Joy is what's, it comes from within. It's not what's happening around you. They say that happiness is built on happenings, whatever is happening around you. But you need to start every day and read the Word of God, look at the promises of God in His Word, and know they are true, and you can have the joy. And the joy of the Lord can be your strength, even when you

Collingsworth family right there will understand it better by and by. It's Gospel Radio Favorites. Standing by, we've got the Mylan Hayes family, their latest called Garden Tomb. Here's the Chuck Wagon Gang, When All I Can Cry is Holy.

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And as always, my friends, until next time, may God richly bless you. We're going to leave you with a song that's came in at number 7 this week on the gospel music charts and is moving up really quick. It's the Mylon Hayes Family with a song called Garden Tomb.

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3: He began and ended it with hope. But during his famous speech, "What to the Slave is the 4th of July," former slave Frederick Douglass spoke words that his hearers could never forget. In answer to the title of his oration, Douglass answered that the 4th of July is, to a slave, a day that reveals to him, more than all other days of the year, the gross injustice and cruelty to which he is a constant victim. "To him," Douglass said, "your celebration is a sham, your boasted liberty an unholy license, your national greatness swelling vanity, your sounds of rejoicing are empty and heartless, your denunciation of tyrants, brass-fronted impudence, your shouts of liberty and equality, hollow mockery, your prayers and hymns, your sermons and thanksgiving with all your religious parade and solemnity are to him mere bombast, fraud, deception, impiety, and hypocrisy, a thin veil to cover up crimes that would disgrace a nation of savages." Douglass went on to say, "There is not a nation of the earth guilty of practices more shocking and bloody than are the people of these United States at this very hour." He delivered that unforgettable speech on July the

Greetings, everyone. Thank you for coming to this first presentation of God's Great Prophetic Chain. During the next 10 sessions, we are going to study primarily two great prophecies, one from Daniel and the other one from Revelation. We will be studying Daniel chapter 7 and Revelation chapter 13 in detail. Now, I want to encourage you to attend all of the sessions. It's important that you be here for all 10. That includes not only those who are here, but also those who are watching the live streaming and will watch this on YouTube, because this is a chain of lectures. If you miss one of them, you're going to miss a link in the chain, and the chain is broken. So what I would encourage everyone to please be here for all 10 presentations, and that way you'll be able to get the complete picture. Before we get in our study tonight, which is titled God's Great Prophetic Chain, we want to ask for the Lord's blessing as we open His Word. And so I invite you along with me to bow your heads reverently as we ask for the Lord's presence. Father in heaven, we come before your throne to thank you for the many blessings that you pour out upon us each day. Especially we thank you that you have given us a brain that can reason, a brain that can think and understand. We ask, Lord, that you will speak to our minds, that you will give us understanding, not only in this lecture tonight, but also in all of the other lectures that we are going to study in this series. We ask for the presence of your Spirit, and we claim that promise in the precious name of Jesus, our Lord and Savior. Amen. The Bible tells us four things about God's foreknowledge. First of all, the Bible tells us that God knows the end from the beginning. In other words, God knows all events that are going to take place in the future before they happen. Secondly, the Bible teaches us that because God knows the future, God knows everything that is going to take place, He is able to predict how history will unfold. Of course, if God knows what is going to happen, God can predict exactly how things are going to happen. In the third place, God is not a passive observer of history. God is actively engaged in the process of history to make sure that historical events are fulfilled in harmony with His plan. Finally, God does not keep the future secret. God has revealed the future to the prophets, and then the prophets reveal it to us so that we can know what is going to happen in the future and we can prepare for what is going to take place. So the four points that I want to repeat again before we read verses from the Bible to prove these points is: number one, God knows the end from the beginning. Number two, because God knows the end from the beginning, He is able to predict how history will develop. Number three, God is not a passive observer of history, but God is actively engaged, making sure that everything is fulfilled according to His plan. And finally, God does not keep the future secret. God is able to reveal His secrets to His prophets, and then the prophets relay the information to us so that we know what is going to happen in the future and we can prepare. Now let's read two verses from the Bible that tell us exactly this. The first is found in Isaiah 46 and verses 9 through 11. Isaiah 46 and verses 9 through 11. Remember the former things of old, for I am God, and there is no other. I am God, and there is none like me, declaring the end from the beginning, and from ancient times things that are not yet done, saying, my counsel shall stand, and I will do all my pleasure. Calling a bird of prey from the east, it's speaking here about Cyrus, who came against Babylon and led to the fall of Babylon. So it says, calling a bird of prey from the east,

0: the man who executes my counsel from a far country. Indeed, I have spoken it. I will also bring it to pass. I have purposed it. I will also do it. Do you see all of the key points in these verses? Very clearly. Now, does God reveal these secrets to us? Or is it only God who knows them and God who molds history? The fact is that God not only knows history, God not only molds history, but God also tells us the secrets that are going to take place in the future. We find such a thing in Amos chapter 3 and verse 7, where it says, "Surely the Lord God does nothing unless he reveals his secret to his servants the prophets." So God knows the future, yes, and God reveals the future to us in his holy word, because he wants us to know what's going to happen and how we can prepare for the stupendous events that are going to take place soon in this world. Now, in the next few days, we are going to study some stunning prophecies that have been fulfilled already in the past. We are also going to look at some prophecies from the Bible that have not yet been fulfilled. But we can know, because of the prophecies being fulfilled in the past, we can be sure that prophecy is going to be fulfilled in the future, because God has a track record. In other words, if prophecy was fulfilled in the past, we can be sure that prophecy will be fulfilled in the future. Now, I must warn you that what we're going to study is not for the faint of heart. We are not going to be politically correct. We will tell it like it is, just as the Bible portrays it. Our study is going to appeal to our intellect and not so much to our emotions. In other words, what we are going to study is going to make absolute sense. It's going to be reasonable, it's going to be understandable, and we're going to say, "I get it." Now, our primary focus in this study will be on the identity of the Antichrist that is mentioned in Scripture. However, the central focus is not only on the Antichrist, the focus is how Jesus Christ will gain the victory eventually over the Antichrist. We are going to try and answer three main questions. Number one, who is the end-time Antichrist? Number two, at what stage in history does that Antichrist appear? And number three, what will the Antichrist be like? In other words, how will the Antichrist act? Those are the central questions that we are going to try to answer in this series, and our only source of authority will be the Bible, God's holy word. Now, in the course of history, many candidates have been proposed as the fulfillment of what the Bible calls the little horn and the beast. Another name for the little horn or the beast is the Antichrist. Many candidates have been proposed throughout the course of Christian history, particularly in the last two centuries. I remember that some Christians believe that the Antichrist might be Benito Mussolini, who was the premier of Italy from 1922 until 1943. But of course, he was hung in the plaza, and so it didn't quite work out. Others individuals thought that it might be Adolf Hitler, who was the Führer of Germany from 1934 to 1945. We all know what happened to Adolf Hitler. He certainly did not fulfill the Antichrist or the little horn or the beast prophecies. Some thought that it might be the Ayatollah Khomeini, the founder of the Islamic Republic of Iran, who in 1979 established a revolution in Iran that overthrew the Shah. Others thought that it might perhaps be Yasser Arafat, the chairman of the PLO and the president of the Palestinian Authority. Still others, and I'm talking about Christians and beliefs that they've had throughout the course of the last two centuries, some individuals thought that it might be Henry Kissinger, who was the Secretary of State during the presidency of Richard Nixon. Still others believed, and I have a whole book written by a Christian who said the Antichrist is Saddam Hussein. But Saddam Hussein, of course, was hung in the gallows, so he certainly did not fulfill that prophecy. I even noticed, I actually watched a video that lasted for over an hour where the individual said that the Antichrist or the little horn is President Barack Obama. Now, most Christians believe that the Antichrist will be a nasty individual that will rebuild the Jewish temple, build a great big image of himself, and command everyone to worship this image of himself. He will impose a mark or a tattoo on the forehead or on the right hand of his followers. He will persecute the Jews for 3.5 literal years. If you go to conservative Christian churches, you'll find that this is the perspective that is held today in conservative Protestant churches about the Antichrist. Now, I would like to say that, of course, none of these were the fulfillment of the prophecy of the little horn or the prophecy about the beast, because simply that is not the perspective that the Bible presents of the Antichrist or what we might call the little horn or the beast of Revelation 13. Obviously, all of these choices that have been made throughout the course of the last couple of centuries are simply guesses. But we don't have to guess. The Bible tells us when the Antichrist or the little horn or the beast would arise. The Bible tells us where this Antichrist or this little horn or beast would arise. And the Bible tells us what this Antichrist, little horn or beast, was going to be like, what the characteristics of this power would be. So the Bible, simply taking the testimony of the Bible, even apart from history, we find clearly when the Antichrist would arise, secondly, where he would arise, and number three, what would characterize this power. Now, we are going to follow in this series of studies a careful, disciplined, systematic, and logical approach to this subject. There will be no guesswork. There will be no unfounded assumptions. There will be no conjecturing. We will use a method that comes forth from the Bible text itself. And that method is what we call, what I call anyway, the historical flow method. It's also called historicism. Let me explain what the historical flow method is. The historical flow method teaches that the great chain prophecies of the Bible begin to be fulfilled in the day in which the prophet wrote. So we have a starting point for the chain of Bible prophecy. Also, we find in this method there is a clear ending point to the chain of prophecy, and that ending point is the setting up of Christ's everlasting kingdom at his second coming. And then prophecy presents all of the events that take place between the starting point and the ending point. In other words, the chain has several links. Each link connects with the previous link, leading us to the final climax or to the final consummation. So we know where the chain begins. It begins in the days when the prophet wrote. And we see all of the events that transpire step after step throughout the course of Christian history, ending with the climax at the second coming of Jesus Christ. Now, I want to read a statement from my favorite book on Christian education. This is from the book Education, page 178, where this method is explained in detail. And we're going to use this method. We are not imposing this method on Scripture. It is the method that Scripture itself presents as to how to interpret prophecy. This is how this statement reads, Education, page 178. The history which the great I Am has marked out in his word, uniting link after link in the what? In the prophetic chain, from eternity in the past to eternity in the future, tells us where we are today in the procession of the ages and what may be expected in the time to come. See, the chain tells us what has happened and what is going to happen. The statement continues saying, all that prophecy has foretold as coming to pass until the present time has been traced on the pages of history. And we may be assured that all which is yet to come will be fulfilled. How? In its order. So there is order in Bible prophecy. We can't simply guess and say, well, who's the Antichrist? Well, there's a nasty guy over there in the Middle East. That must be the Antichrist. No. We must study prophecy in a disciplined way. The Bible has presented the way in which we study it. It begins in the days of the prophets. Link after link, you can see the fulfillment in the sequence that we find in the Bible, climaxing with the setting up of Christ's everlasting kingdom. Now, I need to mention, before we get into our chapter of study for this evening, which is Daniel chapter 7, I need to mention that in Bible prophecy, we are dealing with symbols. We are not dealing with literal language. In other words, we can't take the language of Bible prophecy at face value. We're going to find in Daniel 7, for example, that there's a lion with eagle's wings. Have you ever seen such a beast in real life? Of course not. We find a leopard that has four wings and it has four heads. I've never seen an animal like that in the real world. We find a dragon that has great iron teeth and tramples everything and has 10 horns on its head. Obviously, we are dealing not with literal animals. The animals symbolize or represent something beyond the literal. In Bible prophecy, then, a symbol represents something far greater than the mere symbol. Now you say, how do we understand the meaning of symbols? Of course, they have to be decoded in order to understand what the symbol means. How do you decode a symbol? In two ways. First of all, many times the symbol is explained in the very chapter that we're studying. And you're going to find a couple of examples in our study tonight. But when the context that you're studying does not explain the symbol, then you go to other parts of the Bible that use the same symbol, where the explanation is given. And those other parts of the Bible will explain the meaning of the symbol in the passage that you are studying. Is that point clear? So the symbols are interpreted in the light of the way they are used in the context. If you don't have an explanation in the chapter that you're studying, you look in other parts of the Bible that use the same symbol to determine what the symbol means. Now, we are going to study this evening the prophecy of Daniel chapter 7. And so if you would like, those of you who are watching the live streaming and who will watch on YouTube and those that are here in the studio, I invite you to turn to Daniel chapter 7. Now, let me tell you something about the date of Daniel chapter 7. This chapter was written in 550 BC. In other words, 550 years before the birth of Christ. Now, Babylon, which is the first kingdom that we're going to take a look at in Daniel 7, fell 11 years later. So in other words, Daniel chapter 7 was written before any of the events of the chapter were fulfilled. And yet we're going to find that Daniel chapter 7 describes history to a T, even though the prophecy was given 11 years before Babylon fell. You have the sequence of powers, you have the links of the chain predicted even from that time. That's why it's important for us to know the date of Daniel chapter 7, because if Daniel chapter 7 was written in 550 BC, and it describes perfectly the sequence of events in the future without missing a beat, we can trust that God knows the future and that God is able to reveal the future as well. So let's go to Daniel chapter 7 and read verses 1 and 2, and we'll work our way through the chapter. It says, in the first year of Belshazzar, king of Babylon, Daniel had a dream and visions of his head while on his bed. Then he wrote down the dream, telling the main facts. Daniel spoke, saying, I saw in my vision by night, this is a prophetic dream that he had, and behold, the four winds of heaven were stirring up the great sea. Now you have two symbols in verse 2. The first symbol that you have is the four winds. And the second symbol that you have is the sea, See, you're not going to look for some sea in the world where the winds are blowing, because this is symbolic language. We need to understand what winds represent. We need to understand what the waters of the sea represent. We don't have to guess. Go with me to Isaiah chapter 17 and verse 12. Isaiah 17 and verse 12 tells us what the waters represent when they're churned up by the winds. It says there in Isaiah chapter 17, verse 12, "Woe to the multitude of many people who make a noise like the roar of the seas." What does the roar of the seas represent? What does it represent? Many people. And then the second half of the verse says, "And to the rushing of nations that make a rushing like the rushing of mighty waters." So the rushing of mighty waters represents what? It represents the rushing of nations. In other words, the waters, the raging waters of the sea represent nations that are at war to ascend to power. I want to read a statement that we find in that classic book, Great Controversy, page 440, where the winds and the waters are explained. "Winds are a symbol of strife. The four winds of heaven striving upon the great sea represent the terrible scenes of conquest and revolution by which kingdoms have attained to power." In other words, the nations are fighting one with the other. That's what's represented by the winds churning up and blowing upon the waters. So we're going to notice that the kingdoms that arise, that we're going to study in a few moments, they arise in the midst of war and conflict to ascend to power. Now let's go to Daniel chapter 7 and verse 3. Daniel continues seeing in his dream, and it says, "And four great beasts came up from the sea, each different from the other." So I want you to imagine four beasts, one rising after the other. Now, what could these four beasts represent? We don't have to guess, because it's explained in the same chapter. Notice what we find in verse 17. This is the explanation part of the chapter. Daniel 7, verse 17. "Those great beasts, which are four," are what? "Are four kings, which shall arise out of the earth." Now, you might say, well, then the four beasts represent four kings. But I need to explain that in reality, the kings are kingdoms, because kings rule over kingdoms. In other words, the word kings and the word kingdoms in prophecy are interchangeable. And you say, well, how do we know that? Let's pursue it. Daniel chapter 2 presents a prophecy that is parallel to this one. In this prophecy of Daniel chapter 2, we have an image, and the image is composed of four specific metals: gold, silver, bronze, legs of iron, and feet of iron and clay. And then a stone hits the image on the feet and breaks it into smithereens. Now, those four metals represent four kingdoms. You say, how do you know that? Well, in Daniel chapter 2 and verse 38, God tells Nebuchadnezzar, "You are the head of gold." But in the next verse, he says, "And after you shall arise another kingdom." So do you see that king and kingdom are what? Interchangeable. Because God tells Nebuchadnezzar, "You are the head of gold, and after you another kingdom will arise." So Nebuchadnezzar ruled over a what? Ruled over a kingdom. King and kingdom are interchangeable. Also, we're going to notice in Daniel chapter 7 that these four beasts, it clearly says that these four beasts represent four kingdoms. Because if you go to Daniel chapter 7 and verse 23, it says, "The fourth beast is a fourth kingdom that shall arise on the earth." So we know that the four kings are really four what? They are really four kingdoms. Also in Daniel chapter 8 and verse 20, this might not be in your syllabus, but in Daniel 8 verse 20, there's a ram that has two horns. And it says there, "The ram which you saw having two horns, they are the kings of Media and Persia." Now, it doesn't mean just one king of Media and one king of Persia. It means simply that they represent the dynasty of the Medes and the dynasty of the Persians. In other words, it's not one king. It represents all of the kings that ruled in succession in a kingdom. So what I'm saying is that these four beasts don't merely represent four individual kings. They represent what? They represent four kingdoms that arise in sequence upon the earth. Now, it shouldn't surprise us that beasts are used to represent kingdoms, because even today, beasts are used to represent kingdoms. You have a list here in your syllabus. What is the mascot, so to speak, of the United States?
1: Eagle.
0: The eagle. What is the mascot of Russia?
1: Bear.
0: The bear. What is the mascot of England? The lion. What is the mascot of China?
1: Dragon.
0: The dragon. What is the mascot of Australia? The red kangaroo. That's right. What is the mascot of Bangladesh? The Bengal tiger. What is the mascot of Canada? It is a North American beaver. What is the mascot of Colombia? It is the Andean condor. What is the mascot of France? It is the Gallic rooster. And so don't be surprised that the Bible uses beasts to represent kingdoms, because we do that even today. Are you following me or not? So these four beasts don't represent four individual kings, even though the word kings is used. It represents four what? Four kingdoms that will arise in succession. Now, there's a very important point that I want us to notice as we study Daniel 7. And this is a nuance that unless you read carefully, you wouldn't catch this point. You see, history is not transpiring by the actions of kings and rulers. There is a power behind the scenes that is moving history. You say, how do we know that? Simply because in Daniel chapter 7, you find many times verbs that are used in the passive voice. In other words, somebody else, and we're going to see some examples, somebody else is allowing these powers to rise. Somebody else is orchestrating the events in Daniel chapter 7. It's not the kings that are doing it. It's not the enemies of these nations that are really acting out history. There's a hand beside and behind history that is actually performing these events. Now, let's notice this characteristic in Daniel chapter 7 and verse 4. This is the first beast of Daniel chapter 7. This is the first link of the chain. It says there, speaking of the first beast, the first was like a lion and had eagle's wings. So I want you to imagine this, a lion with eagle's wings, and then something happens to the lion with the eagle's wings. It says, I watched till its wings were plucked off, and it was lifted up from the earth and made to stand on 2 feet like a man, and a man's heart was given to it. Now I want you to notice the passive expressions that are used in this verse. It says that its wings were plucked off. Interesting. Were plucked off. Somebody else is plucking them off. It says it was lifted up. It was lifted up from the earth. It was made to stand. A man's heart was given to it. Are you understanding the importance of the passive verbs? It means that somebody else is orchestrating this behind the visible scenes of history. So where does the prophetic chain begin? The prophetic chain begins with the kingdom that ruled in the days when Daniel wrote. That is the first link of the chain, because the lion represents the kingdom of Babylon. You say, Pastor, how do we know that the lion with eagle's wings represents the kingdom of Babylon? There are several reasons. Number one, when Nebuchadnezzar built the ancient city of Babylon, he put lion sphinxes at the entrances, the main entrances to the city of Babylon. Archaeologists have excavated the ancient city of Babylon. They found that there were lion heads at the main entrances of ancient Babylon. So the lion was an important beast in ancient Babylon. But not only that, Scripture tells us that Babylon was the lion. These texts that I'm going to mention now are not in your syllabus. You might want to write them in. Jeremiah 4, verse 7, you have others that are in the syllabus, but I decided to add these. Jeremiah chapter 4, verse 7 is speaking about the invasion of Israel by Nebuchadnezzar. And you know, Jeremiah lived right before Nebuchadnezzar came against Jerusalem and conquered Jerusalem. So Jeremiah is living in this period. Notice what it says there in Jeremiah 4, verse 7. The lion has come up from his thicket, and the destroyer of nations is on his way. He has gone forth from his place to make your land desolate. Your cities will be laid waste, talking about Judah, and without inhabitant. So Nebuchadnezzar is spoken of as a conquering what? As a conquering lion against Israel. Notice Jeremiah chapter 50 and verse 17. Jeremiah 50 and verse 17. It says, Israel is like scattered sheep. The lions have driven him away. Now notice this. First the king of Assyria devoured him. Now at the last, this Nebuchadnezzar, king of Babylon, has broken his bones. So once again, the lions that conquer Israel are what? Nebuchadnezzar and the kingdom of Babylon. So Jeremiah, who lived right before the conquest of Jerusalem by Nebuchadnezzar, says that the lion represents Babylon. Now, what about the eagle's wings? Babylon is also spoken of as having eagle's wings. You say, really? Well, let's notice Ezekiel chapter 17 and verses 2 and 3, and then we will read verse 12. Ezekiel 17, 2 and 3, and then verse 12. It says there, Son of man, pose a riddle and speak a parable to the house of Israel and say, Thus says the Lord God. Now notice this. A great eagle with large what? Wings and long pinions full of feathers of various colors came to Lebanon and took from the cedar the highest branch. Now you say, what does this mean? Well, in verse 12, we find what it means. It's speaking about Nebuchadnezzar coming against Lebanon and then coming against Israel. It says in verse 12, Say now to the rebellious house, Do you not know what these things mean? Tell them. Now he's going to interpret the meaning of the eagle with the tree and so on. Indeed, what? The king of Babylon went to Jerusalem and took its king and princes and led them with him to where? To Babylon. So is Babylon spoken of as having eagle's wings in the prophecy of Ezekiel? By the way, Ezekiel was also a contemporary. He lived right after Jeremiah, before the destruction of Jerusalem, so he knew what he was talking about. Notice also Lamentations chapter 4 and verse 19. This is an interesting verse because Lamentations was written by Jeremiah for Israel to sing as they were led into captivity, into Babylon. In other words, it is a funeral dirge. It's written in kina meter, which in Hebrew is a funeral dirge because they're being taken captive to Babylon. And Jeremiah composed the book of Lamentations for Israel to sing as they were going captive to Babylon. It says there, Lamentations 4 verse 19, because wings represent speed also. It says, Our pursuers were swifter than what? Than the eagles of the heavens. They pursued us on the mountains and lay wait for us in the wilderness. So once again, we find in Jeremiah and Ezekiel, who live right before this period of time, that the lion represents Nebuchadnezzar and the Babylonians coming against Israel, and the eagle's wings represent the swiftness with which Nebuchadnezzar and the Babylonians would come against Israel. You see, Scripture interprets Scripture. In other words, if in Daniel you don't have an explanation of what the eagle's wings is, then you go to other texts in the same context that describe what is represented by the eagle's wings. Incidentally, and this is very, very interesting, there was actually a prophecy that was given in Deuteronomy 28. This is a prophecy that was given almost 1,000 years before Babylon was taken by Nebuchadnezzar. And in this chapter, you have the blessings and cursings of the covenant. Moses, basically inspired by God, was saying, Israel, if you're faithful, these are the blessings that will come upon you. If you are unfaithful, these are the curses that will come upon you. And I want you to notice one of the curses that Moses predicted. And we find this in Deuteronomy chapter 28 and verse 49. He was actually predicting that Babylon would come with eagle's wings to punish God's people. It says there in Deuteronomy 28 verse 49, "The Lord will bring a nation against you from afar." He's saying, if you're unfaithful, "from the end of the earth," and now notice this, "as what? As swift as an eagle flies, a nation whose language you will not understand." It's talking about Babylon coming against Israel for their unfaithfulness. And it's speaking of Babylon as being very swift, like a what? Like an eagle. So what is represented by the first beast of Daniel chapter 7? Very clearly, the first beast of Daniel 7 represents the kingdom of Babylon, the kingdom in which Daniel lived, beginning in the year 605 BC. So do we have a starting point for the prophetic chain? We most certainly have a starting point. You know, if you don't have a starting point, how do you know where it's going to end? So we have a starting point, which means that the prophetic chain begins in the days when Daniel lived with the kingdom of Babylon, which ruled from 605 to 539 BC. But there's a second beast. Notice Daniel chapter 7, Daniel chapter 7 and verse 5. "And suddenly another beast, a second like a bear, it was raised up on one side." So you can imagine this lopsided bear. It's higher on one side than on the other. "And had three ribs in its mouth between its teeth. And they said thus to it, arise, devour much flesh." Incidentally, in the previous beast that we noticed, the lion, it says that its wings were plucked. So if the wings represent swiftness to conquer, what would the plucking of the wings represent? That it's not going to conquer anymore. "And a lion's heart is taken out of it." You know what the lion's heart represents? There was a king of England that was called Richard the Lionheart because he was a courageous warrior. So if this lion, his courageous heart is taken out and he's given the heart of a man, it means that Babylon will lose its what? Babylon will lose its swiftness and its power to conquer. So the bear rises. Now, I want you to notice also, once again, the passive language. It says, "they said thus to it." Somebody is saying this to the bear. "They said thus to it, arise, devour much flesh." So somebody is speaking to the bear and telling the bear to arise and devour much flesh. Is somebody orchestrating this event from behind the scenes? Absolutely. Now you say, what does this bear represent? Well, in Daniel chapter 7, you don't have a full explanation. Because in Daniel chapter 7, it doesn't tell you why the bear was higher on one side than on the other. You don't have any explanation in Daniel chapter 7. That's why God gave Daniel chapter 8, which is the key to unlock many details in the prophecy of Daniel chapter 7. You see, in Daniel chapter 8, we have a ram. And we don't have time to read the verses, but you have a ram. And the ram has two horns. And one horn is higher than the other. And the highest horn came up last. Are you catching the picture? So you have in Daniel chapter 7, you have a bear who's higher on one side than on the other. In Daniel 8, you have a ram that has one horn that is higher than the other. And the highest horn comes up last. Now you say, what in the world could this mean? If you look at the dynasty of the Medes and Persians, which is the next kingdom that arises to power, because in Daniel 8 it clearly says what the ram represents. In verse 20 it says that the ram with the two horns represents the kingdom of Medes and Persians. So we know that the second kingdom is what? The Medes and Persians. Now, why was one horn taller than the other and the large horn came out last? Here's the reason. If you look at history, you'll find that the first three kings of the Medo-Persian Empire were Medes. And every single king after that, more than a dozen kings after that, were all Persians. So in other words, one of the kingdoms was more powerful than the other, and the more powerful of the two came up what? Came up last, exactly the way the prophecy says. We know that the second kingdom is Medo-Persia. We don't have to guess because Daniel 8 verse 20 tells us the ram which has one horn higher than the other, represents the kingdom of the Medes and the Persians. Now, what do the three ribs in the mouth of the bear represent? If you go to history, you find out that Medo-Persia had to conquer three of the provinces of Babylon in order to ascend to power. It conquered Lydia, which is ancient Turkey, in 547 BC. It conquered Babylon in the year 539 BC. And it finally forced Egypt into submission in the year 525 BC. Those are the three ribs in the mouth of the bear. Of course, if the bear is fighting with the lion, we would expect the ribs to be ribs of the lion. Are you with me or not? And so the second power is the power of the Medes and Persians. By the way, you don't even have to go to history to know that the second power is the Medes and Persians. You say, how's that? Very simple. The book of Daniel itself tells us that the second kingdom is the Medes and Persians. Not only Daniel 8, but if you read Daniel chapter 5, you remember when Belshazzar was having his banquet? He was celebrating a banquet. You know, the enemy had the city surrounded, but he was celebrating because he felt that the city of Babylon could not be conquered. And that night, a finger appeared on the wall. Mene, mene, tekel, uparsin. In other words, the kingdom of Babylon is going to fall, and it's given to the Medes and Persians. Daniel 5 itself tells us what is the next kingdom that conquered Babylon. It was the Medes and Persians. So the second link in the chain is what? Medo-Persia. And it ruled from 539 to 331 B.C. But that's not the end of the story. We have a third beast. Notice Daniel chapter 7 and verse 6. Daniel chapter 7 and verse 6. After this I looked, and there was another, like a leopard, which had on its back four wings of a bird. The beast also had four heads, and dominion was given to it. Notice once again the passive verbs. It says there, dominion was given to it. Now, I don't think that the bear gave it the dominion. And I don't think that it took dominion. It says dominion was given to it. Somebody else is giving the dominion. Are you with me or not? In other words, somebody else is allowing this to happen, is orchestrating it in harmony with his infinite plan. And by the way, it's God operating through what the book of Daniel calls the watchers, through the angels, in other words, who are guiding the events of history. So the leopard is the third kingdom. And you say, well, Pastor, but what does the third kingdom, what does the third beast represent? Well, let me ask you this. If a lion with eagle's wings is swift, would the leopard be even swifter with four wings? Absolutely. But in Daniel 7, you don't have any explanation about the wings. You read Daniel 7, it just says it has four wings. It doesn't say it's because it's swift. That's why we need to go to the key in the next chapter, the context. Because after the ram with the two horns, which represents the kingdom of the Medes and Persians, a he-goat comes across the surface of the earth flying. It's not even touching the earth. Are you catching the parallel with Daniel chapter 7? It's flying over the earth. And it says it has a notable horn on its head. And then the notable horn is broken, and four horns come out in place of the one that was broken. Is there any connection between the he-goat in Daniel 8 and the leopard beast in Daniel chapter 7? Very clearly. You have four and four. You have the swiftness of the wings. And by the way, a leopard is a very swift animal in itself. And then you have the he-goat that is going so fast that he's flying through the air. He's not touching the earth. Now you say, Pastor, what does this represent? What is the third kingdom? We don't have to guess. Because Daniel chapter 8 tells us that this he-goat that flies through the air and then sprouts four horns, like the leopard, is very swift because it has wings and it has four heads. We're told in Daniel chapter 8 and verse 20 that the third kingdom represents Greece. And in Daniel chapter 8 it says that the notable horn that the he-goat had was its first king. Let me ask you, who was the first king of the kingdom of Greece? Alexander the Great. Was he swift in conquering the world? He conquered the world in 9 years, from the Indus Valley all the way down to Egypt. And when he was 31 years old, he had nothing more to do, and he died in a drunken stupor. And what's even more amazing is when he died, he left no successor. He had no son to succeed him. And so historians will tell you that his kingdom was divided into four divisions. The Antigonids, which would be Macedonia, the Ptolemies, which would be Egypt, the Seleucids, which would be today Greece, and the Attalids, which would be the kingdom of Pergamum in Asia Minor. Exactly the way the Bible says the third kingdom arose. First the notable king, then the notable king is broken, and four kingdoms come out from it. By the way, you don't even have to go to history to know that the third kingdom is Greece. Because Daniel chapter 8 tells us it's Greece. Are you following me or not? In other words, you don't even have to go to history to understand what is represented by this beast. So the third link in the chain is Greece. Now we've moved from Babylon, 605 to 539 BC, to Medo-Persia, 539 to 331 BC. We've moved then to Greece from 331 BC to 168 BC. Those are the first three links in the chain. Are you with me or not? Now, let's go to Daniel 7, verse 7, because here we have the fourth beast in the sequence, the fourth kingdom. And now you're going to see that the four beasts are not four individual kings. They're actually four kingdoms, because the fourth beast, it says, is a kingdom. Notice Daniel 7 and verse 7. After this, I saw in the night visions, and behold, a fourth beast, dreadful and terrible, exceedingly strong. It had huge, what? Iron teeth. It was devouring, breaking in pieces, and trampling the residue with its feet. It was different from all the beasts that were before it, and it had what? And it had 10 horns. Now this is an interesting beast, because we're going to notice that this beast has three stages in Daniel 7. The first stage is the fourth beast ruling by itself, no horns on its head yet. Then, at some point, later on in its history, it sprouts 10 horns. And then, after the 10 horns are there, among the 10, and after them, rises a little horn. Are you following me or not? So this fourth beast has three stages, three consecutive stages of existence. Now, what can this fourth kingdom represent? We don't have to guess. We don't even have to go to history to find out. You say, we don't? No, you don't. Where else in the Bible do we have a dragon beast that has 10 horns? In Revelation chapter 12. Have you ever read Revelation chapter 12? It says there that a woman is with child. She's going to have a baby. And the dragon with 10 horns stands next to the woman to devour her child as soon as her child is born. Let me ask you, who is that child that's going to be born in Revelation 12? Christ. What was the kingdom that attempted to slay Christ when he was born? Herod, who was a ruler of what empire? The Roman Empire. You don't even have to go to history to know what the fourth kingdom is. The fourth link in the chain is what? Is the kingdom of Rome or the Roman Empire. Are you following me or not? So, how long does Rome rule? Well, Rome rules from the year 168 BC all the way to the year 476 AD. Now, let's go to Daniel 7, 23 and 24 for the interpretation of the meaning of the fourth beast. And I want you to see there's a sequence here. The fourth beast for a while rules by itself. No horns. Then after a period of existence, it sprouts 10. And then after the 10 are complete, the little one comes up. I want you to notice the sequence here in Daniel 7, 23 and 24. Thus he said, the fourth beast shall be a fourth what? King. Oh, so the beasts don't represent kings only, that represent what? Kingdoms. It says, the fourth beast shall be a fourth kingdom on earth, which shall be different from all other kingdoms, and shall devour the whole earth, trample it, and break it in pieces. Now listen carefully to this. The 10 horns are 10 kings who shall arise from this kingdom. So must the kingdom exist in order for the 10 to arise from it? Absolutely. So we have a sequence. Fourth kingdom, and then it says the 10 are 10 what? Horns or kings or kingdoms that will arise from this kingdom, but that's not the end. It continues saying, And another shall rise when? After them. He shall be different from the first ones and shall subdue what? And shall subdue three kings or three of the 10 kingdoms. Are you following me or not? So, what does the fourth kingdom represent? It represents the Roman Empire. But the Roman Empire, at least in Daniel 7, represents three successive periods of the Roman Empire. I'm going to synthesize, and we're going to study this more in our next lecture. But from the year 168 BC, all the way down to around the year 330, 340, the Roman Empire was a united Roman Empire. But then the barbarians began invading the empire from the north. And they started dividing up what had been the Roman Empire. They carved it up. The nations of Europe today cover the territory where the Roman Empire was. But the Roman Empire was divided among all of these nations that are in Europe today, each with their own culture, each with their own language. We're going to study this. And then, once the empire had been carved up, another power arose among them, the little horn, which is the Antichrist. And the Antichrist ruled for, it says, time, times, and the dividing of time. We're going to interpret that, what that means tomorrow. But what I want you to understand for now is that the fourth beast has three stages. The united Roman Empire, the divided Roman Empire, and then a little horn, which must be Roman, because it rises from the head of the fourth beast, which is Rome. Are you following me or not? Now, I need to make a clarification before we bring our study today to an end. In our next lecture, we are going to identify the little horn. We're going to find that most Protestants believe that the little horn is an individual. But we are going to discover that the little horn is not an individual. The little horn is a kingdom. The little horn is a system or an organization that has a succession of rulers, just like all of the other powers that we've studied about. There's one thing that I want to make absolutely clear in preparation for our study tomorrow, and that is that there are scores of sincere, loving Christians within this system. They love the Lord, and they serve the Lord the best they can according to the knowledge that they have. So when we speak about this little horn power tomorrow, it's no reflection on individuals. It's a reflection on a system, an apostate religious system. We're speaking about the organization. We're not speaking about all of the individuals that are within this organization. Now this power is referred to with different names. It's called the King of the North in Daniel 11. It's called the harlot in Revelation 17. It's called the man of sin in 2 Thessalonians 2. It's called the little horn in Daniel 7 and 8. It's called the abomination of desolation in Matthew 24. It's called the beast in Revelation 13, which we're going to study. And it's referred to as the Antichrist in 1 John chapter 2. In other words, this power has many names and many nuances in the scriptures. We're going to take a look primarily at Daniel chapter 7 and Revelation chapter 13. Now somebody might say, but Pastor Bohr, how can you distinguish individuals from the system when the individuals are within the system? Perhaps the best illustration that I've been able to provide is the apostate Jewish church of the days of Christ. You look at the apostate Jewish church in the days of Christ, the corporate church, the organization, or the system of Judaism, and you'll discover that the scribes, the Pharisees, and the Sadducees, which were the leaders of the nation, were incorrigibly corrupt. The Sanhedrin, the governing body, pronounced the death sentence against Jesus several times during his life, this apostate religious organization. Jesus gave a scathing rebuke of this system. He called the leaders blind guides, whited sepulchers, hypocrites, murderers, generation of vipers and serpents. Those are names that politically incorrect names that Jesus used to describe the leadership of this apostate religious system. And then Jesus said, "How will you escape the condemnation of hell, and he promised to take away the kingdom from them and give the kingdom to a nation that produced the fruits thereof. Quite a scathing rebuke if you read Matthew chapter 23, but listen carefully. Not everyone in the system really had the heart in the system. Not every individual within the apostate system was apostate. There were many sincere, loving people within the system that really did not have the philosophy of the system. They served God to the best of their knowledge. For example, we could mention the 12 apostles. The apostles were within the system. Nicodemus, the man who met Jesus by night, who later became a champion of Christianity, he was a member of the ruling body of the Sanhedrin. We have Joseph of Arimathea, the individual who provided Jesus his tomb. He later became a strong supporter of Christianity. We have the wise Gamaliel. You remember the story? When Peter and John were being persecuted, they wanted to lynch them. The leadership wanted to lynch them. And Gamaliel said, "Don't do it. If this is of God, nobody's going to be able to stop it. And if it's not of God, then it will disappear on its own." He gave wise counsel, and he saved the two servants of God, and he became a follower of Jesus. And then we have Saul of Tarsus, of all people. He became the great apostle Paul, a persecutor of the church. He was also in the system, believe it or not. But he was not, his heart was really not part of the system, even though he was in the system. Are you understanding what I'm saying? An organization can be apostate without all of the individuals within the system being apostate. In fact, we are told in Acts chapter 6 and verse 7 that shortly after the day of Pentecost, scores of priests and members of the apostate church left the apostate church and joined the Christian church. It says there in Acts 6 verse 7, "Then the word of God spread, and the number of the disciples multiplied greatly in Jerusalem, and a great many of the priests were obedient to the faith." Even ministers came out of the system and they joined the Christian church. So, in the following lecture, we will be talking about the little horn system, or what the Bible calls the beast system, not the individuals in the system. There are many individuals within this system that truly love the Lord. In fact, some of them love the Lord probably more than some of us. And yet they don't realize that they're within an apostate system, and the call needs to be given to them to come out and to join God's true system that teaches the truth as it's found in the Bible. So what have we seen in the prophetic chain? Babylon, Medo-Persia, Greece, the Roman Empire, the divided Roman Empire, and then the little horn governing. Are you seeing the links? We've moved from the kingdom of Babylon all the way to the time of the little horn, which is a different kind of Rome. And we will study that in our next exciting episode. So don't miss our study tomorrow. Who is the little horn?

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If you got

The Mexican island of Cozumel boasts some of the clearest waters and colorful soft corals I've ever explored. The white sandy bottom backdrop reflects the light from the sun, illuminating this water world of liquid wonder. But at first sight, all you see are the blue tones in the color spectrum. And why is that? Why does most of the ocean appear blue, when in reality, it's clear when you hold it in your hands? A glass of seawater is clear, as visible light passes through it with little to no obstruction. But if a body of that same seawater is deep enough so that the light isn't reflected off of the bottom, it will appear blue. Basic physics gives us the reason. You see, light is made up of a spectrum of different wavelengths. The longer wavelengths appear to our eyes as the reds and oranges. The shorter wavelengths appear as the blues and greens. When the sun's light collides with the ocean, it interacts with the water molecules. And as it does, the light is either absorbed or scattered. Water molecules absorb the longer wavelengths of red and orange much more efficiently than the shorter wavelengths of violet and blue. That's why the deeper you go, the less red you see and the bluer it becomes. A red apple at the surface is now dark blue in the depths of the sea. And finally, at the depth of about 660 feet, most of the light wavelengths are absorbed into the black abyss below. This is the reason why everything in the ocean that you see during the daylight appears blue. But this is not the true color of the creatures of the sea. You see, in order to see things for what they really are down below, you need to bring a dive light. This additional illumination, shining from a closer range, opens your eyes to the rainbow of colors in the blue sea. And what a beautiful rainbow it is. Far better than any man-made art museum. It is in the ocean where you see most clearly the exquisite creativity of the master artist. The underwater exhibition of colors, textures, shapes, structures, and design will literally take your breath away. But the only way to see it is to hold up the light. The light illuminates the true colors. For this reason, one of my favorite times to dive is under the blackness of night. At night, all the ambient light from the sun is gone. And as you shine your dive light from a closer range, you then see the true colors of the living reef. The beautiful soft corals, sea sponges, creepy crawlers, and friendly fishes are more alive than ever during the nighttime. Diving in the many colors of the clear waters of Cozumel has been an epic experience. But the lessons I've learned has been even more profound. Here's the first. The master artist who created all of this is the God of all colors. Red, yellow, green, blue, black, and white, all are precious in God's sight. And this is true not only for the reef of Cozumel, it is true for the entire human race. The human race have been made in the image of the Creator himself. And that divine image was described by the prophet Ezekiel as the appearance of a beautiful rainbow. A rainbow is one, and yet it has many different colors in the light spectrum. And like the rainbow in the sky and the reef of the sea, there is only one race. It is the human race, made in the image of God. And yet the creative master artist made us into many different colors. And in order to have peace on earth, we must learn to recognize, appreciate, and celebrate every color in the rainbow of humanity. But here's the thing. The only way we can see and appreciate one another for who we really are is to hold up the light. For it's the light of God's love and truth that illuminates the reality of who we are and whose we are. We are all brothers and sisters, children of the same Heavenly Father, sons and daughters of the Most High God. We may look differently on the outside, but on the inside, we're all the same. For red is the color of the blood that flows in all of our veins. Every color and complexion is unique and special to the master artist. And when we can look upon each other with this illuminating reality, it's then that racism will cease and peace and love will finally prevail.

One last thing. Many times in life, we get the blues. It feels like humanity is dying in a world of injustice, drowning in a sea of sin. No matter who we are or the color of our skin, we all struggle against the currents of our own inherent selfishness. And many times when we focus upon the chaos around us or dwell upon the brokenness within us, all we see is blue. With this limited perspective, life becomes dark and gloomy. When we focus on everything that is wrong with our lives, wrong with the world, we get the blues. But if we can learn to look through the lens of God's illuminating word, we will see that there is color in the blue ocean. There is comfort in the chaos of injustice and hope in the struggles of life. There's a glorious future despite the tragic failures of our past. There's a rainbow of promise in the storm of sorrow. There are roses of joy among the thorns of affliction and a promise of eternal life amidst the stinging pain of death. Yes, my friends, there are beautiful colors in the blue ocean, if only we can see it in its true light. And Jesus is that light.

My friend, you need to know today that despite what others may see when they look at you, God sees your true colors. He sees beyond the person you're pretending to be. He knows you for who you really are.

The world may see blue when they look at you, but God sees your true colors, and that's why he loves you. He knows your potential, for he even sees beyond who you are right now, with all your imperfections and flaws. He sees you for who he made you to be, his creative, colorful child, his prized possession, his beautiful son, his delightful daughter, made to reflect his wonderful image, created to shine his glorious light. You are his treasure and his delight. So today I appeal to you, hold up the true light. Allow Jesus to illuminate your worldview and to take away all your blues. And as you do, your life will be filled with laughter. Your journey will be paved with peace. And at the end of your days, all your memories will be colored with beautiful reflections of hope.

0: welcome to My Story, where we highlight your testimonies encounter with our sweet Savior. In John 8:36, Jesus makes a wonderful statement of victory. He says, "So if the Son sets you free, you will be free indeed." When you understand what Christ has freed you from, it sets the stage for you to live in what Christ has freed you to. Beloved listener, my prayer is as you listen to these testimonies, it will encourage you to seek the same freedom as our brothers and sisters in Christ. The Apostle Paul says in Galatians 5:1, "It is for freedom that Christ has set us free. Stand firm and do not let yourselves be burdened again by the yoke of slavery." Seek Jesus and enjoy your newfound freedom today. May we live the life Christ has freed you to live. 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
1: Hello, my name is Simon Waldner, and I was a professional soccer player in Switzerland.
2: Heldenhafter Einsatz.
1: It is a miracle that I am sitting here right now and sharing my testimony, because I could have never imagined to leave my career, because that was my whole life since I was a kid, since I was 5 years old. Success, trying to reach a top five league, I thought that was my whole purpose. I was at the peak of my career in the European Conference League, playing in Portugal, and just really reaching my first dream on an international level. But then I was listening to a live stream of the church, and the topic was the Sabbath. I was just so convicted and questioned my whole career. Do I really need to quit it? After prayers and a time in the forest where I cried, "Jesus, I love you, I love you," I opened as well the Bible, and God showed me, "You shall surely keep my Sabbaths." After getting all these answers, I just felt the peace and felt that Jesus is right there with me. So I took the hardest decision in my life and left my career. People think I gave something up, but for me, it was surrender, because I truly met Jesus Christ.
0: 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Listening friend, you will never cease to be the most amazed person on earth at what God has done in your lives. Psalms 66 verse 16 says, "Come and hear, all you who fear God, and I will tell what He has done for my soul." Never underestimate the power of your testimony, your encounter with God, and what role He has played throughout your life. 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

0: Welcome to Pure Choices. I'm Wayne Blakely from Coming Out Ministries, and today my guest is Ron Woolsey, a ministry colleague of mine in Coming Out Ministries. Welcome, Ron.
1: Thank you.
0: Ron, recently I was sharing a presentation at a church, and a gentleman came to me with a question that I thought was interesting, that someone from the church was beginning to ask. And he said, you know, Wayne, how did gays gain so much power? And I said, well, I'm not sure that you're going to like my response, but I'll be happy to share that with you. And I said, you know, over the years in church culture and society, many people have lived secretly with desires that they dare not share with the church. And, you know, they stuff it. They keep stuffing these emotions and these desires because they don't feel like they can share them openly with anyone. And long about the ages of 18 or 19 or 20, they finally say, you know what? I'm out of here, because the driving forces of nature and of deception have finally won out, and they exit the church doors, and many of them never return. So I said to him, you know, these are people today that are sitting in positions of power, who have left the church and have decided that God doesn't hold the answers for them anymore, and they've entered into a civil scene and often have been arbitrating for gay rights and for legislation. And we're seeing more and more things that are being put into law today that are specifically put there that might, in essence, really already be there as for protection of hate crimes or things that are happening to individuals at large, but specifically the gay community has come in to make sure that the wording has to do with gays in particular. So it's a special right for a special individual people, specifically gays. So I wanted to ask you a little bit about that today, about these special laws that are being passed, and we're seeing this in the headlines today almost every day. What about the church? What is the church's role in all of this?
1: Well, the church's role in the laws, or how the church is being affected? Or
0: how it's being affected, how the church should respond,
1: yes.
0: And also how, well, this is kind of multi-parted, but we want to cover in today's discussion, what could the church be doing to maintain someone, keep them within, inside the church family, rather than ostracizing them and having them end up in civil society and seeking to get rights that are more of a secular nature than what God would have for us.
1: Well, of course, the church needs to be reaching out to the gay community, or as we identify that issue within our church, we don't shove it aside, we don't hide from it, we address it, we, in a loving way, show these people that they too are recipients of God's grace, mm-hmm. His love, and are candidates for conversion.
0: Would you say that the church has been a bit inept in their not knowing how to reach out, that there's been lack of education, and that there are bigger efforts that are moving in to seek to normalize the gay presence and gay rights actually within the church itself?
1: Well, I think so. It's quite evident to me, and I think to you having been there, that as the church has been unable to successfully deal with the issue, there's a very orchestrated effort, as in the world, there's a very orchestrated effort to bring acceptance into the church. And if the church doesn't have answers for the gay issue, then they are almost powerless to stop the pro-gay influences that are coming into the church.
0: We have some pretty hard evidence of some of these efforts that have been made towards the church in kind of laying the groundwork. I mean, there's even a couple of denominations that I've been familiar with that have incorporated, we have, things that are being passed now as gay marriage, there's gay clergy, there's little differentiation between someone today who has made a decision to be a pastor, regardless of what whether they're heterosexual or homosexual. There's been some particular petitions that I think that you're aware of and wanted to share with us today. Can you share one of those?
1: Yes,
0: with us?
1: Actually, there are three examples of this pro-gay effort within not just our denomination, but the pro-gay effort is an effort that pervades every echelon of society. But within our own denomination, I'm very aware of three particular examples. And if I could just share some snippets from each one of them.
0: Please.
1: To give an idea what we're facing, because we as Christians need to be aware of this very aggressive effort to promote acceptance of homosexuality within the church. I was at a convention at one point and was left, there was a flyer left at my booth where I'm, of course, trying to network with people, showing resources for overcoming homosexuality.
0: Right.
1: And then I come

0: And I knew their drinks, and they'd come in and ask for the usual. Well, some of my clients would come in, and they'd want their liquor straight up. I mean, just straight alcohol in a little glass. Someone else would want it on the rocks, a little ice, and that's a little diluted. Someone else wants their liquor with a little water. That's a little more diluted. But very popular drinks are those called mixed drinks, in which there's a lot of good. And we always hear that argument, there's a lot of good in that. Well, there'd be, for example, a tall glass of orange juice and a shot of vodka, right? A lot of good in that drink. But I'll tell you, by the end of the night, those drinking the mixed drinks were just as drunk as those who were having it straight up.
1: Right.
0: They went to the restroom a lot more often, but they were just as drunk. And so, to me, it's important to realize Satan is a master bartender. Mm-hmm. He knows how much error we will take with our lot of good or truth. And so in this statement, I see that very subtle working. You are loved. Gay Christians are wholly loved, true, and accepted, implied wholly accepted by God. Not true. Now, they are accepted if they are coming into the school of discipleship and are willing to be transformed, yes. But they're not accepted without being wholly, entirely submitted to that process.
1: Right.
0: So here, this flyer is being circulated to promote the idea that that homosexuals should be allowed completely into the church without transformation. And later on in this flyer, the pamphlet stated that the Bible never even mentions homosexuality or sexual orientation. Well, they were quoting from the NIV. And I was using the King James Bible, so I just went to the NIV, which they were quoting from in the opening statement about come to me, all ye that labor. And there, the text of scripture that we use in Leviticus and Romans and all of that, in the King James, it doesn't say homosexual. It just describes the behavior. But in the NIV, it uses the words homosexuality and homosexual, so it's very specific. But here again, the effort is to try to put forth the position that God doesn't mention homosexuality, so therefore it's okay.
1: Right.
0: But God also knows that we can mess around with labels and terms and definitions, and so in the Bible, He just spells out the behavior.
1: Right.
0: There is no way to miss what He's talking about.
1: Right.
0: And anyway, this flyer was being circulated quite heavily within this convention, which was a worldwide convention for our denomination.
1: Right.
0: Then there are several petitions that have also gone around. This one was prior to another worldwide convention, and the effort is to try to get the church to change its position on homosexuality rather than assist the homosexual in changing his behavior to become like Christ.
1: Right.
0: It's an opposite approach. And if I could just share just a few thoughts from here that show, and what we're trying to show here is the effort, this steady, concentrated effort to infringe upon the church, to baptize perversion. One of all the distinctives, their petition says this, it opens this way, of all the distinctives that might define Christians, Jesus identified only one thing that will distinguish His followers. I had trouble right there. Does God only give one thing?
1: No.
0: And then they quote John 13, a new command I give you, love one another. And so they're using the text, love one another, to condone perversion. But I don't think Jesus is telling us when He's saying, love one another as I have loved you, to go sleep with anybody you want to, as many partners as you want, and of the same sex as well as the opposite sex. I was quite shocked to see the Word of God used in such a way when the love that Jesus is talking about is a high, holy, agape love, and they turn it around, at least the appearance is, to mean a perverted, sensual type of love.
1: Right.
0: And that was the opening statement.
1: You know, I would like to interject here a little bit about
2: some of the media that's out there today, the gay-themed media that's being put in front of families, you know, every

0: Where to take a look at. There are different campaigns out there today that say, hey, you know, this is who I am, accept me just the way I am, with really very little or no reference to the Word of God. And I recently previewed a film whose great focus was on this idea of to love one another. And while I think that's so important, I think that it's important that we don't forget what kind of love that is. You know, Jesus' love, it can be very different from that of a fleshly love or worldly love. And as I viewed this particular piece of media, a group, you know, various homosexual couples had come together who said that there was, you know, that there's nothing they can do about how they are or who they are, and that the only options available to them were to be either heterosexual or celibate, and that that wasn't something that they felt that God was directing them. And I begin to think, well, sometimes the things that if it doesn't feel like something we want to do, we might say that it's not what God intended, when God in essence is really directing us through His Word about whether we're homosexual or whether we're same-sex attracted or single and heterosexual. God does call us to moral behavior, which is intimacy between a man and a woman only after marriage. And that's all I've actually been able to find in His Word. So it's interesting to me, and these were the things that I considered in my walk back with Christ, because, you know, I would have wanted to keep my same-sex partner. I would have wanted to look for a same-sex person to marry if I had some kind of iconic ideology in God's Word that would show me that this was according to God's plan. But I haven't been able to find, and I haven't had anyone who's on who has the agenda that you're referring to be able to tell me that there is such a proof in God's Word. In fact, I asked someone recently who was very pro-gay and trying to ground herself in the spiritual realm. She kept saying to me, you know, well, Wayne, you know, you needed a redeemer because you had a life of promiscuity. I'm representing people who are of a same-sex monogamous relationship. And I said, okay, fine, yes, I did need a redeemer. Can you give me the evidence and the proof in God's Word that He does approve of a same-sex monogamous relationship? Because I've been searching the Word everywhere for such a statement, you know, because I could live with my feelings that way. And she responded and finally said, you won't find it in God's Word.
1: Well, and see, that's the whole problem, Wayne, in the film that you're talking about. My understanding is, and I've seen trailers of it, I've not seen the whole film, but the focus is upon the feelings and the emotions of the people, not the feelings and emotions of God, the Creator. And there are not references to Scripture that back up their feelings and emotions. It's all about sympathy and empathy. Mm-hmm. But where is our sympathy for our Creator and His broken heart? Right. And His Son that was hanging on the cross because of our giving into our feelings and emotions? And I think that's a big problem. Another thing that comes out of this first petition here is that they refer to their understanding that we as a church have fallen short of Jesus' vision with respect to our lesbian and gay sisters and brothers. And they say here, we confess that as a church, we have failed to demonstrate Jesus' love in our interactions with the LGBTI members of our community.
0: Well, thanks, Ron. What is LGBTI?
1: Well, that's a good question. I had to kind of research that myself. It used to be, Wayne, that the homosexual community wanted to be tolerated and accepted as homosexuals. Mm-hmm. As this movement has grown, it has gone from homosexuals to gays and lesbians, LG, lesbians and gay. Okay. Now it has grown to include B, bisexuals.
0: Right.
1: The tent has enlarged to include transgenders. That's the T.
0: Okay.
1: And I, that was a new one for me, but that's intersex. People who are born with both male and female organs and so forth. And my immediate question is, what's going to stop this list from growing? You know, once we uproot God's protective hedge, His law, His fence, where do we put it down? And I can see right here that this effort is including more and more sexual perversions.
0: Right. So if we normalize all of these things, and it looks like it is a progression, what would be next? If everything is put in place civilly to protect gays and lesbians and transgendered and intersexual, and so, you know, for the sake of political efforts and for the rights of people who feel like they're a minority, what would be next?
1: Well, the next thing that's already in the works is polygamy. Well, why not? We see polygamy in the Bible among God's chosen people.
0: Yes.
1: Not that God condoned it, but He never called it abomination. So there are already efforts. And now, please don't think I'm promoting polygamy, but I'm just saying if you're going to enlarge the tent, polygamy would be next, I would think. And we see these efforts already. Then what about this Man-Boy Love Association?
0: Mm.
1: There are efforts to get that legalized now, which is pedophilia. Then what about bestiality? Where does it stop?
0: Right.
1: Once we start embracing these different deviations.
0: Right. You know, people don't see this as a real issue when they first hear that. They see that as, oh, come on, that's an impossibility. But, you know, if 50 years ago we would have stated that gay and lesbian love and partners and the marriage of same-sex people were possible, I would have never dreamed that possible, certainly not in my lifetime.
1: Right.
0: I would have actually thought that Jesus would come before that would actually happen. But we're reminded that just as there was destruction in the past, that there will be destruction again due to the condition of the world.
1: 50 years ago, the effort was to just be tolerated, to stop persecuting us. Now it's gone from toleration to celebration,
0: to rights,
1: to legislation, to promotion and privilege status and all of these things. And so we see that there's really never going to be an end. When an issue is focused upon self gratification, self glory, there's never total satisfaction.
0: Right. And the common denominator seems to coming back in this is the sympathy factor.
1: Right.
0: Because if we can show the pain, the hurt, the isolation, the rejection, that somehow, and I'm finding this in our church culture today, is that while we have the need and we want to keep in our lives those people that we love, that somehow we're compromising truth just to say that we love them. We're putting an approval on the behavior by saying that we love them. And I think that God has shown us that He loves us while we're still sinners, but He doesn't want to leave us in that condition. He's looking for us to make decisions for His pureness, for His glory, and for doing things His way instead of our way. It was actually someone who said, I have a better way, who God loved dearly, who ended up getting himself cast out of heaven.
1: Right. And in this petition, there are certain demands that are being imposed upon the church. And because in the interest of time, I'll just kind of list the list of demands that are being made here, because it's really quite surprising. They call upon, in our denomination, to extend the love and grace of Jesus to the homosexual. Of course, grace is not defined, but in the Greek dictionary, grace is the divine influence working upon the heart, reflecting in the life. So if we are extending love and grace to the homosexual, we're extending a message of transformation of character. They're calling for grace, but not in the way that it is really defined. But then they call for acknowledging that homosexual orientation is determined before birth. Well, that's a scientific controversy right now. That has not been determined. Then number two, to reject as a form of violence any programs that attempt to change or redirect one's sexual orientation. Now that troubles me, because I'm a pastor, I'm an evangelist, I'm a counselor. My role is to help people change.
0: Mm-hmm.
1: In evangelism, we are helping people come from outside the law to inside the law, And they're calling for our denomination to accept my role as an act of violence. I think that's very shocking to see that to help someone who is in need is now called an act of violence. Number three, to act deliberately and decisively to prevent judgmental and condemning attitudes towards homosexuals. Number four, providing homosexual sisters and brothers not only a place in our pews, but also a space on our platforms, allowing all of the gifts God has given them to be used to honor and serve God. So yes, they may be very gifted people, but are these gifts being used truly to honor and serve God? Mm-hmm. But they are making that demand. And then number five, fully integrating lesbian, gay, bisexual, transgender, and intersex members of the church into the life of the church community. So they're asking for full integration. That means accepting gay marriage, accepting homosexuality and membership. Membership is sacred. Worship is for anyone. Our mm-hmm. door should be open for anyone. But membership is sacred because membership allows a voice, a deciding voice, and a vote. And they're calling for full integration with the right to voice, to vote, and if you can vote, you can also be put into office, which would mean they could be church leaders, church pastors, church bishops, and all of these things. And all of these demands go directly against what we believe biblically. Mm-hmm. And the point that strikes me so in all of this is that it's not based upon any word of God, no text of Scripture, but how we feel. Mm-hmm. We feel that this is what we need.
0: Yeah, Ron, you know, this has just really brought to mind a passage in Galatians that I think you're probably familiar with that Paul wrote as a warning to people to not listen to the voice of a different gospel. And that if you're yes. hearing the voice of a different gospel, that let them, he says, let them be condemned because this is not the gospel. This is not the original gospel of Jesus Christ.
1: And Wayne, we have to go back to asking, how does God feel? These petitions are talking about how we feel. I say we.
0: Right.
1: But how does God feel? What are his thoughts on this matter? If we're talking about integrating a Christian church, should we not look at the Christian principles
0: yes.
1: and the Word of God? Can I just share
0: yes,
1: with you very
0: please.
1: Quickly mm-hmm. what God says about how he feels? Jeremiah 17, verse 9, the heart is deceitful above all things. That's talking about us. We can't trust our feelings. And desperately wicked, who can know it? Yeah. And then he answers, said, I, the Lord, search the heart. I try the reins even to give every man according to his ways and according to the fruit of his doings. And so God knows our thoughts, our feelings, our emotions, and he says, you don't even know how wicked your thoughts are right. if they're not in tune with mine. And then in Isaiah 55, verse 9, for as the heavens are higher than the earth, so are my ways higher than your ways, and my thoughts than your thoughts. So as Christians, should we not submit every thought, every petition, every demand to the thoughts and feelings of our Creator, who we're coming to worship in the first place?
0: Right, absolutely. And, you know, I think it's important that we not let the pendulum swing the opposite direction and just put everything all in one basket, because it's so important that we recognize that God is calling us to embrace and to show love to mm-hmm. the sinner, but to recognize the sin and helping that person find their way to Jesus Christ, identifying the sin, supporting what the individual in what that self-denial looks like, the giving up and the giving over of self, and then not isolating them, but embracing them, giving them things to do to stay involved in a church community, bringing them to the Savior and helping them want to repent, to want to be baptized, to become a new creation in Jesus Christ mm-hmm. and recognize that God is a God of change that can bring this change and bring this new creation to our lives.
1: Amen.
0: Yeah.
1: That's what it's all about, is transformation yeah. of character. All people coming to worship God should be coming to become like him,
0: yes.
1: to be changed, not yes. to bring their garbage in,
0: right.
1: but to leave it at the door.
0: Right. I'm Wayne Blakely on Pure Choices. Thank you so much for joining us for this conversation today, and I hope that you will continue to tune in. Thank you. God bless.

0: Chapter 43. And it came to pass that when Jeremiah had made an end of speaking unto all the people all the words of the Lord their God, for which the Lord their God had sent him to them, even all these words, then spake Azariah the son of Hoshaiah, and Johanan the son of Kareah, and all the proud men, saying unto Jeremiah,
1: Thou speakest falsely. The Lord our God hath not sent thee to say, Go not into Egypt to sojourn there. But Barak the son of Neriah setteth thee on against us, for to deliver us into the hand of the Chaldeans, that they might put us to death, and carry us away captives into Babylon.
0: So Johanan the son of Kareah, and all the captains of the forces, and all the people, obeyed not the voice of the Lord, to dwell in the land of Judah. But Johanan the son of Kareah, and all the captains of the forces, took all the remnant of Judah that were returned from all nations, whither they had been driven, to dwell in the land of Judah. Even men and women and children, and the king's daughters, and every person that Nebuzaradan, the captain of the guard, had left with Gedaliah the son of Ahikam, the son of Shaphan, and Jeremiah the prophet, and Barak the son of Neriah. So they came into the land of Egypt, for they obeyed not the voice of the Lord. Thus came they even to Tapanes. Then came the word of the Lord unto Jeremiah in Tapanes, saying,
2: Take great stones in thine hand, and hide them in the clay in the brick kiln, which is at the entry of Pharaoh's house, in Tapanes, in the sight of the men of Judah, and say unto them,
3: Thus saith the Lord of hosts, the God of Israel, Behold, I will send and take Nebuchadrezzar, the king of Babylon, my servant, and will set his throne upon these stones that I have hid, and he shall spread his royal pavilion over them. And when he cometh, he shall smite the land of Egypt, and deliver such as are for death to death, and such as are for captivity to captivity, and such as are for the sword to the sword. And I will kindle a fire in the houses of the gods of Egypt, and he shall burn them, and carry them away captives. And he shall array himself with the land of Egypt, as a shepherd putteth on his garment, and he shall go forth from thence in peace. He shall break also the images of Beth-Shemesh that is in the land of Egypt, and the houses of the gods of the Egyptians shall he burn with fire.
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0: Greetings, friends, family. This message is brought to you by the Family Life Department. It is extremely important to understand that all of the different types of media to which our kids are exposed can cause both measurable and other effects that we don't yet understand. Think of it this way. We've all seen kids using headsets and earbuds and listening to music for hours. When kids isolate themselves via media, they obviously miss out on the sound of the birds and the wind. They don't hear people talking calmly with each other, nor do they hear the processes of conflict resolution. All of these sounds are an integral part of the learning experience of human life. We can do plenty to limit television and media exposure at home. And we know that even passive exposure brings measured consequences to both child and adult sleep patterns. So when it's time for meals, let's turn off the television, the cell phones, the computers and music players, and handheld electronic gadgets. Maybe put a message on our voicemail saying that we don't answer the phone during meals. Let's concentrate on limiting our kids' media exposure. They are guaranteed to get media from multiple outside sources as they grow up, but they'll be healthier, stronger, and smarter if we put a cap on the amount that they get at home, and we can use that extra time to spend it.
1: Looking for a friend to talk to? Someone to listen and understand your struggles? There's God. Prayer is key to opening your heart to God. He will never turn his back on you. He will always listen, and he is consistent. Prayer is the opening of the heart to God as to a friend. The Bible tells us in John 16:24, "Until now you have asked nothing in my name. Ask and you will receive, that your joy may be full." Friends, I want to encourage you today to go to your quiet place and pray to your best friend. A message from Cornerstone Christian Radio, where the cross and your life collide.
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0: Question for you. Are God's ideas good or bad? You're going to say good because you have to. It's the right answer. A follow-up question now. If God gives you a gift, is that a good thing or a bad thing? The answer is obvious. So let's remember what Jesus said in Mark 2:27. The Sabbath was made for man, meaning people, and not man for the Sabbath. Right back at creation, God gave the Sabbath to the human family. He created in 6 days and rested on the seventh. If Adam and Eve needed to retreat from their labors in the Garden of Eden, how much more 6,000 years later do God's people need that special time out? A time to back away from the regular workaday things we have to do. A time to decompress, to de-stress, to focus on God without interruption. It was a good idea then, and it's a good idea now. John Bradshaw, It Is Written.
1: Coming down to the wire, Lord. We are not sure what to do. Our problems are closing in on us, but our eyes are turned to you. You've parted seas, floated axe heads. You've even raised up the dead. Empty jars have overflowed with oil. From heaven, you've rained down bread. Dry rocks have sprouted water. You've turned water into wine. Violent storms become a gentle breeze. The sun stayed still to shine. 5 loaves have fed a multitude. Haters have themselves undone. A 90-year-old had a baby boy. Predicted futures have begun. It's clear that nothing's too hard for you. And as it darkens just before dawn, so you provide at just the right time. And from adversity, faith is born. Friends, I want to encourage you today. No matter what challenges you face, know that God is still in control and He got your back. Thank you so very much for making us a part of your day. Cornerstone Christian Radio, where the cross and your life collide.

0: Hello, we have some wonderful recipes today to present to you. My name is Deborah Holland, and I have two special guests with me.
1: My name is Julianne Hilden, and this is my sister Christina.
0: And our first recipe will be the tahini sauce. Let's get started.
1: So for the tahini sauce, we're going to start by chopping up some garlic.
0: We're going to just chop it up, and we're going to saute this. Okay. Okay. All right, we're going to just spray our skillet a little. Okay, do we have a little spoon? Okay, let's just get our garlic going here. Smells good already. Okay.
1: So we're going to start by putting the stuff in the blender. First, we're going to put the cup of tahini.
0: We know that tahini is originally ground sesame seeds, and so it's a wonderful alternative when you're creating sauces. It really helps enhance the taste as well. It gives you that nutty sesame taste, you know, so I love that about it.
1: Next, we're going to put the fourth a cup of water, but since tahini is so thick, we're going to put some extra water besides a fourth a cup. Then we're going to put the fourth a teaspoon of sunflower liquid lecithin, and with that is the
0: Bragg's aminos.
1: Bragg's aminos, yep.
0: You know, Bragg's, if you don't know what Bragg's is a substitute is for people that can't, maybe you can't have soy sauce, so you can use the alternative Bragg aminos. It's Bragg aminos, and it's good for, like I say, if you can't have the soy sauce and you really like soy sauce, well, just add some Bragg's to whatever you're creating.
1: Yep. Next, we're going to put the honey and the lemon juice.
0: Okay, we have honey again, you know, another sweetener. And you may think, why would you put a sweetener in a sauce? It really, any sweetener, it enhances the taste. Just put in a little bit. It brings all of those flavors to the front, okay?
1: Yep, then we're going to put the paprika, cumin in there. And there's a little bit of cayenne.
0: Oh, my. Some people are afraid of cayenne, but, you know, cayenne is good for you. It helps to stimulate that blood, you know. So don't be afraid of the cayenne. I understand if it's too hot. I wouldn't put it too hot. But, you know, it's really good for the body. It helps to get the blood circulating. And so don't be afraid of it. Okay, we're going to add our garlic now, a little roasted garlic. Okay, doesn't that smell good, ladies? Oh, I love the smell of that. Okay. Now we will just pulse it, put our lid on, ladies, and put it on, make sure, yes, okay.

0: Okay. Well, that looks good. It's the right consistency. Now our next recipe will be our edamame guacamole dip. Okay, now we will do our edamame guacamole dip.
1: We're going to start off with 1.5 cups of frozen shelled edamame.
0: You know, edamame beans is from a soy bean, and it is excellent for protein, so you're getting some good protein here.
1: Mm-hmm. Then we'll do 1 cup of green olives, pitted.
0: And green olives, we know that we love olives. Olives are very good for you, especially for the skin. Olives is great for the skin. Mm-hmm.
1: Then we'll do some garlic.
0: Oh, there's a delicious tasting garlic. Mm.
1: Then we'll do the 2 large avocados.
0: Okay, we're just going to scoop the avocado in here. You know, avocado is also good for the heart. It's good for the body and the skin and the hair. And it's good for so many things. Avocado is wonderful. If you want just a nice sandwich, slice you some avocado, put it on some bread. It is delicious. I really like avocado. You can do so many things with avocado, you know. Okay.
1: So now I'll do 1 tablespoon of tahini.
0: And again, you know, the tahini is a sesame seed. It's ground sesame seed. It's really what it is. So it's another one of the nuts that we have.
1: Then we'll do 1/4 cup of chopped tomatoes.
0: We know tomatoes are excellent for us. Tomatoes, you can add tomatoes in just about any dish almost, you know. Especially if you have your salads, you want fresh sliced tomatoes or fresh chopped tomatoes. Mm-hmm. It really enhances the salad. Mm-hmm.
1: Then we'll do 2 tablespoons of finely chopped green onions.
0: And green onions is great for this dish because with the guacamole, you want to taste that hint of the green onions that just come right out at you, you know. Mm-hmm. So you're going to enjoy that.
1: Then we'll do 2 tablespoons of finely chopped cilantro.
0: Cilantro.
1: I love cilantro.
0: Cilantro is another herb that really enhances the taste of whatever you're creating. Mm-hmm. You don't feel bad. Just add a little cilantro to it, and you're going to notice a great taste. Mm-hmm.
1: Then we'll do 3 tablespoons of lemon juice.
0: And lemon juice. And lemon juice as well will help to stabilize and bring everything to the front as well.
1: Then we'll do 1/2 teaspoon of fresh or dried basil, and we'll do also chili powder, paprika. Mm-hmm.
0: Okay.
1: And a little bit of salt to taste.
0: Okay. And we have some ground cumin seed here. You can take the cumin when it's the seed, and you can lightly saute it, and then grind it in your coffee grinder. And you have a wonderful roasted cumin, and it really enhances the taste. So try that sometime.
1: And then we'll have the Bragg's liquid aminos.
0: And again, we have the Bragg's, which is, if you can't have soy sauce, substitute it for Bragg's. Okay, now we're going to pulse it some.

0: Done with our, okay, our dip, and now our next recipe will be black eye pea tostadas. That sounds good, doesn't it? Hello, I'm glad you're still there and joining us now. We're going to now do black eye pea tostada. We're going to do the black eye peas that will be top, we will top on the tostada. Okay, so let's get started. We're going to start with water. And then you will need at least four cups of frozen, thawed, pre-cooked black eyed peas. And that is what we have here. Now, black eyed peas, the process, you need to make sure that you soak it overnight. Soak it overnight, and then when you put it to boil the next day, you boil it, and then you will strain it and rinse the bean and put it back to boil, and you will strain it again. You will empty the water and strain it again, and then this time you will place the beans in the pot, and you will let them cook, bring them to a boil, and then you will just let it simmer, okay? The rest of the time, for at least 20 minutes, you will let it simmer, okay? So we've added the black-eyed peas to the pot, and we will stir it. Okay, now.
1: Now we'll start with the garlic. We'll have 2 cloves of garlic.
0: Black beans is high in iron, believe it or not. You need the iron for the body, right? We need lots of iron, as much as we need all of the other different calciums and, you know, vitamins and nutrition that we need. We need the iron as well, so don't leave out the iron in your diet. And now we have also the garlic, and she's chopping the garlic right now. And we're going to, looking good. And we're going to just lightly saute the garlic. That looks good, yeah. And again, you know, the garlic is great for, especially for viruses. And it's very healthy for you, because if you've got something going on in the immune system, it will certainly help take care of it. Okay. She's going to spray it a little, just a little bit. Okay.

0: And garlic, again, it makes, you can smell the aroma. It just makes everything smells good. When you, when you're cooking garlic on the stove, you may not have anything else in the pot. You may just be sauteing the garlic, and all of a sudden, everyone's wanting to come to your door, right? It's like something smells good here. Exactly. That's what garlic does. It enhances the taste. And so we're just stirring the black eyed peas and the garlic. And then we're getting ready to combine everything. Okay. So we're going to pour the garlic, sauteed garlic, into the beans, into the black eyed peas there. Okay. And now we will sort the rest of our ingredients.
1: So we'll do the half a cup of chopped roasted red peppers, red bell peppers.
0: And red bell peppers, we know, and the, you know, when you roast them, it really also brings out the wonderful fragrance that it should have and the taste. It makes things come alive, huh? Mm-hmm.
1: And then we'll do a teaspoon of garlic powder.
0: If you don't have your whole garlic, you can easily substitute it with your garlic powder.
1: And then a teaspoon of onion powder.
0: We have the chives that's coming up. We have the spices first.
1: Yep, we have the salt and the paprika.
0: Paprika, you know, it is a pepper, but it's not very spicy. Some people think when you say paprika, oh, it's going to be too hot. No, it's pretty mild, and it really enhances the recipe, and we have the salt there as well.
1: Mm-hmm. Then we have the 2 tablespoons of dried chives.
0: Okay, so if you don't have fresh green onions, and you have...

0: dried chives, that's a good substitute. It's the same thing. It's just dried, a form of dried green onions. So, and it really enhances the food.
1: Then we'll have the oil.
0: Okay. Normally you won't use, we use just a small amount, maybe a teaspoon at the most of oil. We're not trying to add too much fat to this recipe. So we're just adding 1 teaspoon of oil.
1: Then we'll have the arrowroot powder or tapioca starch, whichever one. Which one is this one?
0: This one is tapioca.
1: Okay,
0: and you know, tapioca is, if you don't have cornstarch or you don't have arrowroot powder, which is, most people, you can use, if you don't have cornstarch, you can use arrowroot powder. It's from a root. And you can use that it's a thickener. So to thicken your beans or whatever it is you need to thicken up a little, that is a good substitute. So we're going to just stir that in real well. And so that's what the tapioca is good for. It really will start to thicken the beans up a little. So you want to, when you want to create your tostada, it's not going to be so runny. You want it to have a little thickness to it, like a broth, you know, like a gravy more or less. And so that's why we're using the arrowroot or the tapioca. And so now look at this. It's looking good. I don't know if you can see it in this pot, but it's looking very good now. See the different combinations of colors? You want colors. You have different type of rainbow colors. Or you have your red, and then you have your beans, which is your protein. And you have iron. You have all kinds of wonderful nutritional ingredients in this recipe. And now we're going to get ready. Is that simmer? We're good. We're going to get ready to build our tostada. Okay. Now these are tostadas, and you can find these in any store where you're in the Mexican section. They're tostadas, and they're already ready for you to just plate. So we're going to plate it here. And these are the black-eyed peas that we have already cooked in order to drain, because when you cook those, you're going to make sure you strain them and let them sit in the strainer for a little bit, because you want them to get a lot of the liquid out before you put them on a tostada, so it won't make them so flimsy, you know. So we have already strained it, and so we're going to start building here. These are the black-eyed peas, and we're going to just put some here. You can fill it up to your desired taste. But we're just going to put some on both. That's looking good already, huh? Look at that. Now we would do, would you like to do one? And so it looks very, that's why you see you don't have so much of the broth with it. So it makes it easier for you to be able to put the black-eyed peas on the tostada. And then you're able to put all of your other ingredients without everything dripping, right? So that's the ideal. We don't want it to drip too much. It may drip a little, but not too much. Okay, now we have the black-eyed peas, and now we will start building the tostada. So we will start with our lettuce. Maybe you have some colorful greens. You know, this one have kale and chard and spinach, which is a combination of all the wonderful different type of greens that you can add in a salad. So we're just going to top it. Look at that. That looks good. Some use cabbage, and cabbage is good as well. But here we have the 3 different types of green salad combined, the chard, the kale, and the spinach. And now that we have that, we're going to now top it with our... We created an edamame guacamole dip. So now we're going to use this on our tostada. So let's put some on here. Just going to top it off here. That looks good. It smells good, too. Okay. And then now we have... That looks good already, right? Mm-hmm. Okay, but we still have something left to put on here. We have our tomatoes and we have olives. So let's add now our tomatoes. Look how fresh those tomatoes look, too. Man, I could stop right now and eat one, right? But no, we're going to hold on. Oh, that looks good. Okay, and so already we're building this. I don't know if you have noticed that we start out with our protein. We have our beans, and that we have our shell, our tostada shell, and then our black-eyed peas, and so there's our protein, right? And then we're coming on with our different types of lettuce, which gives us a wonderful nutrition, right? And then we have our edamame guacamole dip, right? And so everything is looking fine, but we still have another ingredient to add, right? I don't know how many of you like olives. There are olives, you have green olives, you have black olives, and they both are wonderful for you, and we should eat as much olives as possible. They're really healthy for us. They're good for the skin, again, even the hair, you have olives is good for that. And, it helps, too, for us to cut down on oil, thinking we have to have oil. It has its own natural oil in the olive oil and the olives, you know. So we don't have to use a lot of olive oil. Just use your olives and top it off. Sometimes we like to pack our foods with salad dressings and all of these things. But you can turn around and create your own by just using your olives and then build in with everything you have here. And when you're finished, you have a complete home-based, plant-based diet here. You have everything that plant-based, and you can't beat that, you know? So try to build your own tostada at home and see how you come out looking good like this, okay? So we have now our olives now. And, you know, earlier we created what is called a tahini sauce. And we said tahini, remember, is made from sesame seeds. And so they grind those sesame seeds up, and they create, because the sesame seeds themselves have oil, right? So when you grind that up, you're grinding it up, and it will give you this oily consistency along with the nut that comes from the nut itself. And so therefore, you can create your own tahini. And so this is a tahini sauce that is very beneficial and very good for you because it's got a lot of, tahini is very good for, instead of us packing our bodies with a lot of fats, this is a natural fat. The nuts come more of a natural, you're eating them in their natural forms, you're grinding them down, but you're still eating them in their natural form. You're not overcooking them or overheating them. You're eating them in their possible natural form that you can get it, right? And that's what's good for the body. And we want to keep the bodies healthy, right?
1: Yep.
0: How does this look to you?
1: Delicious.
0: Yes, you? Yeah? It looks like you're ready to eat it now,
1: oh, yeah.
0: Huh?
1: And to bring the mind back to the beans, they're thick. The tapioca did its work.
0: Yes, yeah, so let's lift it up a little and let's see that. Yes, that looks good. And see, that way, when you strain it, you don't have much water to strain off,
1: yep.
0: But you can strain it enough to where it's not dripping all over the place. And the good thing about the black-eyed peas, you know, if you don't have it on a tostada, you can turn around and create a soup from this. You can make your black-eyed pea soup, you know, and that would be very, it looks like a soup right now. When you look at it in the pot, it looks like it could be a soup easily. So so we have created this, we've built our tostada, and now our last ingredients that we will drizzle on here will be our tahini. Oh, that looks good. Get on the sides too, yeah. That looks good.
1: There you go.
0: Wow. Now, can you see that? That is lovely. That is a wonderful meal. And one of these, you know, it may be too much to eat two at one time, but one is very filling. It's going to fill you up because it's got all of the vitamins. It's got the vitamins and the nutrition you need to where you're not coming back and 10, 20 minutes later saying, I'm still hungry, you know. It's going to fill you up. And that's the thing about plant-based foods. They will fill you up, and you're not hungry so soon, right? Mm-hmm. And that's what we want. Well, I'm going to take a few minutes just to mention I have a cookbook. It's Deborah's Kitchen. And this cookbook is a plant-based cookbook. It shows you a lot of the wonderful recipes for plant-based foods. You can create your own cheeses, your own mayos, mayonnaise or mayo, vegan, plant-based. And so it have a lot of wonderful recipes here. And so, you know, that's what we can do. We can find ways that we can create our own recipes, and we know what's in them, and we're able to not only you know, enjoy it for ourselves, but we're able to share it with everyone that we come in contact with, right? Mm-hmm. And so we just want to take the time to say thank you for coming into the kitchen with us today, and we hope you enjoy this recipe. Mm-hmm.

0: And it came to pass that when Jeremiah had made an end of speaking unto all the people all the words of the Lord their God, for which the Lord their God had sent him to them, even all these words, then spake Azariah the son of Hoshaiah, and Johanan the son of Kareah, and all the proud men, saying unto Jeremiah,
1: Thou speakest falsely. The Lord our God hath not sent thee to say, Go not into Egypt to sojourn there. But Barak the son of Neriah setteth thee on against us, for to deliver us into the hand of the Chaldeans, that they might put us to death, and carry us away captives into Babylon.
0: So Johanan the son of Kareah, and all the captains of the forces, and all the people, obeyed not the voice of the Lord, to dwell in the land of Judah. But Johanan the son of Kareah, and all the captains of the forces, took all the remnant of Judah that were returned from all nations, whither they had been driven, to dwell in the land of Judah. Even men and women and children, and the king's daughters, and every person that Nebuzaradan, the captain of the guard, had left with Gedaliah the son of Ahikam, the son of Shaphan, and Jeremiah the prophet, and Barak the son of Neriah. So they came into the land of Egypt, for they obeyed not the voice of the Lord. Thus came they even to Tapanes. Then came the word of the Lord unto Jeremiah in Tapanes, saying,
2: Take great stones in thine hand, and hide them in the clay in the brick kiln, which is at the entry of Pharaoh's house in Tapanes in the sight of the men of Judah, and say unto them,
3: Thus saith the Lord of hosts, the God of Israel, Behold, I will send and take Nebuchadrezzar, the king of Babylon, my servant, and will set his throne upon these stones that I have hid, and he shall spread his royal pavilion over them. And when he cometh, he shall smite the land of Egypt, and deliver such as are for death to death, and such as are for captivity to captivity, and such as are for the sword to the sword. And I will kindle a fire in the houses of the gods of Egypt, and he shall burn them, and carry them away captives. And he shall array himself with the land of Egypt, as a shepherd putteth on his garment, and he shall go forth from thence in peace. He shall break also the images of Beth-Shemesh that is in the land of Egypt, and the houses of the gods of the Egyptians shall he burn with fire.
4: Jesus said in Mark 16, verse 15, Go into all the world and proclaim the gospel to the whole creation.
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6: What you are about to hear is amazing. 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That's because you're locked in to the number one radio station with the number one radio show. So no matter what you're doing, whether you're at work, at home, driving in the car, you'll be exposed to radio excellence. If you think you can find this kind of entertainment somewhere else, you're wrong. So get yourself ready for some fun, because it starts right now.

0: I've heard so many stories about how people have turned on the radio, they happen to come across that station, and they heard a truth about Jesus, about who God is, about how much he loves them, that it completely changed their life and brought them off the brink of suicide and brought them into a relationship with God Almighty. And it's just amazing. And it's been a blessing for me and my family, not just to receive, but also to give, knowing how impactful it is all over the world. And so if you'd like to step into that today, don't wait another second. Step into a partnership today.
1: He began and ended it with hope. But during his famous speech, "What to the Slave is the 4th of July," former slave Frederick Douglass spoke words that his hearers could never forget. In answer to the title of his oration, Douglass answered that the 4th of July is, to a slave, a day that reveals to him, more than all other days of the year, the gross injustice and cruelty to which he is a constant victim. "To him," Douglass said, "your celebration is a sham, your boasted liberty an unholy license, your national greatness swelling vanity, your sounds of rejoicing are empty and heartless, your denunciation of tyrants, brass-fronted impudence, your shouts of liberty and equality, hollow mockery, your prayers and hymns, your sermons and thanksgiving with all your religious parade and solemnity are to him mere bombast, fraud, deception, impiety, and hypocrisy, a thin veil to cover up crimes that would disgrace a nation of savages." Douglass went on to say, "There is not a nation of the earth guilty of practices more shocking and bloody than are the people of these United States at this very hour." He delivered that unforgettable speech on July the 5th, 1852, in Rochester, New York, at an anti-slavery society meeting. It's one of the most well-known of Frederick Douglass's speeches. His words are today enshrined in history. Jesus spoke unforgettable words when he said to Nicodemus one night, "For God sent not his Son into the world to condemn the world, but that the world through him might be saved," John 3:17. Those are words you don't want to forget. This wasn't a speech Jesus gave. It was a conversation with a searching man, and Jesus knew those words would long be remembered. Let's not forget those words, that the world through him might be saved. It's why Jesus came to this earth. I'm John Bradshaw, for It Is Written.
2: Anil Kanda.
3: Have you ever wondered if God was real? After all, we can't literally see or touch him. And even if you believe he exists, have you ever wondered if he would actually show up for you? It's one thing to hear about God from a parent, a pastor, or a book. But beyond just the knowledge you were exposed to, have you ever experienced something personal, something real that you couldn't explain any other way? Well, our first guest has an incredible story of a moment when God showed up in an unmistakable way, turning his life in a completely different direction. Please welcome to Hope at Night, Pastor Donald Keel. Do I call you Pastor Don or Pastor Keel?
4: Pastor Don works.
3: Okay, great. Pastor Don, have you always been a pastor?
4: No.
3: Tell me about this. What did you want to be when growing up?
4: Well, my goal was actually to be a record producer.
3: Okay. Interesting.
4: And I was taking, in college, communications, mass media, radio, TV, film, back when it was actually film. That's a long time ago. And, you know, I'd grown up in a very conservative, very legalistic church. And so I had a fear of God, but I didn't really know God.
3: Right.
4: But you know what? You say those things as you grow up, you know, "God, if you just make plain what I'm supposed to do, I'll do it, whatever it is." And I remember I was in my junior year of communications, and halfway through, I'd been praying about, you know, I'm doing the right thing, and I'm going to produce Christian albums. It's going to be great. Went home for Christmas break. Now, my dad was an intense racquetball player, and I had taken the racquetball class the previous semester for my PE credit, and I worked hard for one reason, and that was to beat Dad.
3: That's a worthy goal, by the way.
4: It was a great goal, and I did. Matter of fact, I beat him two games in a row, and Dad was very competitive. He says, "Play again." And so we started playing a third game, and we were about 6 points into it. I was ahead. I just wanted to note that. I thought he was going to do a dink shot to the front left-hand corner. I was in the back right. I said, "He is not getting away with this." And I went racing around him just as he changed up and did a backhand slam. And as he came around, the racket caught me in the nose, laid me out cold.
3: And that wasn't intentional, right?
4: No, okay. Not intentional at all. And when I came to, all I could see was blood.
3: Mm.
4: And, you know, but it was just a, it seemed like a superficial cut. And so got a towel and kind of dabbed it out and wiped it off. Went home. It has swelled out. In fact, what had happened is it crushed it in so far that when it swelled out, it looked normal. So I didn't even go to the doctor.
3: Okay.
4: I just laid on the couch, took some Tylenol, had a bad headache
3: the rest of the day. How old were you at this time?
4: I was 19.
3: Okay.
4: Yep. And the next day, my mom had scheduled for me to go have an eye exam before I went back to school after Christmas break. This was on a Thursday. I was supposed to go back on Sunday. My cousin was coming through from California. My parents lived in Arizona. I went to school in Chattanooga, Tennessee.
3: Okay.
4: So we were going to drive across the country in order to get back for registration on Thursday so that I could get the classes I needed.
3: Hmm.
4: Thursday morning, I get up and I went to the doctor, and it was an eye, ear, nose, throat specialist. This is back in the days when you could still smoke in doctor's offices. And so I'm sitting there and a lady is smoking next to me and my nose is burning.
3: Mm.
4: And by the time the nurse comes out to calls my name, I've got tears running down my face. And she said, "Are you okay?" And I said, "Yeah, my nose is burning." "Oh, so you're here to see a doctor about your nose?" No, it's my eyes. And she said, "Well, what's wrong with your nose?" I said, "Well, my dad hit me." She said, "What?" I said, no, I mean, it was an accident. Racquetball told the story. So she said, "Let's have him check both." I said, "Great." Well, he started squeezing on my nose and I about hit the ceiling. He said, "Have you had this x-rayed?" I said, "No." He said, "Go next door and then come back." When I came back, he was ashen white. He said, "I am so sorry. I was squeezing." He said, "Your nose has been shattered into about 32 pieces. And one piece is 1/64th an inch from your brain lining. One little bit closer. You sneeze wrong, you do anything wrong, it's going to do you in."
3: Mm-hmm.
4: "Have you eaten lunch today?" I said, "Well, yeah, I stopped at Taco Bell on the way in." He said, "Oh, well, we can't do surgery today." I said, "Surgery?" He said, "Look at this." And he took the big x-ray, put it up on the thing, turned it, and you could see all these shattered pieces. He said, "We're going to have to reconstruct your nose."
3: Wow.
4: So Friday morning, I went to the surgery. When I got out, I had this gauze packed up my nose and hang it down. Every hour or two, they would come and pull it out to keep it bleeding. And finally, I got to sleep Friday night. At 1 o'clock in the morning, the nurse woke me up to give me a sleeping pill. So I was doing really good so before then. What's up with that? And she said, "Well, since you're awake," and then she pulled this gauze out, now my nose is just killing me.
3: As you describe it, I'm just feeling it right now. Okay.
4: And now I need the sleeping pill, and I actually wanted another one. But she said, "No, one's all you get." And I said, "Oh, great." So she leaves. I'm in a 3-man ward. They have curtains between the beds. She turns off the light. She goes out. And now I'm laying there, and I'm mad. And I'm mad at God. And the way I figured it was, if you're mad at God, you might as well tell him because he already knows. And if you don't tell him, you're lying, and he knows that too.
3: Right.
4: So I'm mad at God, and I'm laying there, and I'm saying, "God, what is it you want from me?" I never expected an answer. But a voice came and said, "I want you to teach the Bible to young people."
3: So let me just get this right. Here you are with a broken, shattered nose in a hospital bed, right? You're in pain, wondering, you know, why the things have happened to you the way they have.
4: Right.
3: Did you have any thought prior to this about changing the direction of your life?
4: No, I was going back to finish out my communications major and go on with my life, and no thought whatsoever of changing anything.
3: Okay, so when you prayed and then you just sensed God speak to you, what did he say to you?
4: Well,
3: or what did you think he was saying to you?
4: I heard a voice so clear that said, "I want you to teach the Bible to young people." I turned the light on to see who was talking to me. And there was nobody there. So I turned it back off real fast. And I laid there and I said, "No." And the voice came back and said, "You ask what I wanted." Well, yeah, but not that. Teach the Bible, young. Are you kidding me? No, I'm gonna be a record producer. I'm produce Christian albums for you, God. That's what I'm gonna do.
3: So prior to this, did you ever sense a calling to ministry?
4: No.
3: Okay, so this is really abrupt.
4: Yeah, this was kind of, you know, I think one time earlier, maybe when I was 14 or 15, there was a meeting I was at, and they were saying, you know, if you think you might want to go to ministry, and I had that emotional thing, and I said, yeah. Then I went, nah. And so it was just a bizarre thing. And I said, no, God, I'm not going to do that. He said, you said, just tell me what you want and I'll do it. And I said, but yeah, no. You ask what I wanted. Well, then I began to really get worried. So I began to make deals. And I thought, okay, the doctor told me I'm going to be in the hospital a minimum of 2 weeks. I was supposed to be back in college by Thursday, the following Thursday, to register.
3: Right.
4: 2 weeks in the hospital and then another week or two rehabilitating at home. So I said, okay, God, here's the deal. You want me to teach the Bible to young people. You'll have me out of here by Sunday night. That's when my cousin was coming through. You get me out of here by Sunday and I'll teach the Bible to young people.
3: Okay.
4: Well, he comes in Sunday and he sticks that little flashlight thing up my nose and he says, wow, which is not something I would think if I was sticking a flashlight up somebody's nose.
3: Yeah.
4: Wow. And I said, wow, what? He said, your nose has done more healing in 2 days than most people's does in 2 weeks. There's no point in keeping you here in the hospital. You need to go home. I said, no, I think we should be really safe. I really think we need to...
3: Right.
4: Let's just calm down here a minute.
3: Right.
4: He says, no. I said, so I can go back to college tonight when my cousin comes through? He says, no. You're at severe risk for cerebral meningitis. There's no way you can drive back across the country. Maybe fly in a week or two, but no. So I left the hospital, and God says, you're out of the hospital. I said, yeah, but I'm not going back to college. All you asked for is to be out of the hospital. Oh, man.
3: Was there any more negotiation that happened?
4: Oh, yeah, there was, actually. So I start thinking about this, and I said, all right, here's the deal, God. You want me to teach the Bible to young people. When I go back to the doctor on Tuesday for him to check, he's going to clear me to fly on Wednesday. And you're going to pay for the ticket because my parents have got 6 kids and there was no way they could afford it. That's why we always drove. And to seal the deal, to make sure I was hedging my bets, I said, you're going to put me in the seat right beside Dennis Starkey. Now, Dennis Starkey was a friend of mine that went to college. His dad was my physician, not the one that did the surgery, but he and his brother always flew back and forth.
3: Okay, so you wanted God to clear you by Wednesday to be able to fly.
4: Right.
3: You wanted someone to pay for your airline ticket.
4: Right.
3: And you wanted to sit next to your friend.
4: Dennis Starkey. Yes.
3: And then what happened?
4: So, we'll go back to the doctor on Tuesday. He looks in my nose again. He said, wow, this is incredible. He said, there's no reason why you can't fly by tomorrow.
3: Okay.
4: I said, really?
3: That's two down.
4: Shouldn't we be really safe about this? And, you know, shouldn't another 4 or 5 days? No. He said, you can fly by tomorrow. I'll sign off. Wrote me a paper. So I went home. Mom dropped me off at the house. She went back to work. I'm laying on the couch. The phone rings. And this lady says, is this Don Keel? And I said, well, this is Don Keel Jr. You want to talk to my dad? He's at work. No, you're the one going to college, right? I said, correct. And she told me her name. She said, my name is, and I was just praying, and the Lord told me that I'm supposed to buy you an airline ticket.
3: Okay, so she just called up and just out of the blue said to you, the Lord has told me to buy you an airline ticket.
4: Yeah.
3: Okay.
4: I had no clue who she was.
3: And what was going through your mind when you heard that?
4: No. No.
3: You must have the wrong number.
4: I said, are you sure you're supposed? Because they would be very expensive right now going back from Christmas break and
3: right. At
4: the spur of the moment. And, you know, and she says, no, God was very clear. I'm supposed to buy you an airline ticket. So have your mom call me when she gets home and we'll make arrangements.
3: Okay, that's three down now. I think I might know where this is going, but let's hear the fourth one.
4: This is back in the days before the internet, before you had to call travel agencies, and they were closed by the time mom got home, so she's having to call each individual airlines. But she called the lady, and she said to me, do you know who this lady is? I said, I have no clue who she is. She said, this lady's husband died last year and left her $67 million. She can afford the ticket. So mom called. She said, yeah, whatever it costs. Mom says, what's the highest level? She says, doesn't matter. God said, buy the ticket. So whatever it costs, buy it. Mom said, okay. She said, you tell me and I'll bring, put it on your credit card. I'll bring a check by tomorrow. So mom starts calling. No, no seats, no seats, no seats. She's calling airline after airline after airline. And all of a sudden she says, wait, what? Yes, we'll take it. How much? $1,400. Now, in the 70s, I mean, that's big now.
3: That's, yeah.
4: But in the 70s, that was huge. And she said, yeah, there's $1,400, let's do it. And so she put it on her credit card. Now I'm worried. So I go to the airport the next night. This is back in the days when you could still go to the gate with your family. And as we're walking up the hallway, I look at the gate where we're going to, and there is the whole Starkey clan. Dennis's parents, he and his brother.
3: And you didn't know that before.
4: Had no clue what flight they were even on.
3: Okay.
4: Now I'm really worried. And I walked up and I said, Dennis, what seat are you in? What? I said, what seat are you in? He goes, 11B. What are you in? I said, 21C. I don't have to teach the Bible to young people. He hadn't done it. That's great. Now, I did have one stipulation going back to college. I had this big steel plate across my nose that had to protect it from any kind of bumps and bruises. So that made me very handsome as a 19-year-old. And so they sent some stewardesses out to escort me onto the plane. And I got back to 21C, and I'm sitting there, and everybody's loading. And this young lady came in, and she was extremely easy to look at. And she said to me, I'm supposed to sit next to you, Emmett. Oh, there is a God. She sat down. What happened to your nose? Oh, my dad hit me. Wait, what? No. And so I told her the whole story, and everybody loads. And finally, she said, hey, listen, I just got married for the first time. She shows me her wedding band. I'm like, oh, how did I miss that? She goes, my husband and I are on our honeymoon. We couldn't sit together. But they said at the gate that if we could get somebody to switch with us, would you be willing to, I said, who am I to stand in the way of love? Of course I'll do that. Where is he? He's the frantic guy up there going like this. So I looked up there, and sure enough, that guy going, can we switch? So he came running down the aisle. He said, bless you. I said, you're a lucky man. Congratulations. He says, thank you. I know. I said, where are you sitting? He said, it's the only seat on the aisle up there. I went up, sat down, put my backpack under the seat, turned and looked into the face of Dennis Starkey. And I said, God, you are not playing fair.
3: Now, I got to ask you the obvious question. With all that God did for you, did you listen to him? Did you go forward into ministry?
4: I just retired from 44 years of teaching the Bible to young people.
3: Wow.
4: Yep.
3: That's incredible.
4: Yep.
3: Now, what you're describing is something so powerful. Not very many people have that kind of story. But does God show up like that today?
4: Yeah. You know, does he show up in my life the same way he did when I was 19? No, because I've had an extended walk with him, and I've gotten to know him better. And so he's not trying to convince me that I need to follow him. But does he show up? Yeah. I mean, I led an Appalachian mission project for 28 years. And I can tell you many times on that trip, God showed up. One time it was raining and we had to finish painting a house for a lady that we'd had to put back together. And it was raining so hard and we just began praying about it. And as we drove up to the house, the higher we drove on the side of the mountain, the less it rained until we got out. And as we were painting the house, we began to look around and everywhere around us, all 360, still pouring down rain. We're in a patch of sunshine. God still works in those ways because he said, if you ask whatever in my name, Now, obviously, there's some of those things that would hedge your bet, so to speak, which says, well, that's not his will. When my dad had cancer, we prayed, and he died anyway. You know, so, but what I've learned is that God has a bigger picture than I have. And there are times when he chooses to work that way. There's other times when he chooses to work in the small and ordinary and the mundane.
3: Right. And both of them are just equally valid ways of him speaking and ministering to
4: us. Yes, absolutely.
3: Pastor Don, what would you say to that person who is listening or watching and just saying, I want God to show up in my way in a powerful way. I've never experienced God before. I want him to show up. What would you tell them?
4: Well, don't be as stupid as I was. But, you know, I think that God says, Scripture says, you will seek me and you will find me when you search for me with all your heart. And what we don't often do is we don't search with all our hearts. What we often do is we search with part of our hearts. We kind of want it. We kind of want to be there. We kind of hope that he does. And then when he doesn't, well, see, I didn't think so.
3: Right.
4: And yet when I began to resolutely focus on reading about him in his word, when I take my time to work on allowing him to begin to impact my thoughts and those kind of things, he begins to guide me. You know, Proverbs 3:5-6 says, trust the Lord with all your heart. Don't lean to your own understanding, but in all your ways, acknowledge him and he will direct your paths. And I can just say for the last 44 years, he's directed my path.
3: He's been faithful to that. Now, Pastor Don, you wrote a book.
4: I did.
3: What's it about? And what's it called?
4: It's called Ed's Tolet. That's T-O-H-L-E-T.
3: Okay.
4: Ed's Tolet and Other Stories. It's a teenage guide to spiritual growth. And I wrote it for teens. It's actually on Amazon. But Ed's Tolet starts with the reason, with the question, why do I need God? And ends up with what happens when God doesn't answer my prayers the way I want him to. That's the story of my father. And so it's basically a timeline, or not a timeline, but a continuum that says, if you start here, why do I need God? And you move all the way to here. He can actually grow you through those. And it's just a series of stories.
3: What happened to Ed, I guess, in the story? Are there stories in the book itself?
4: Oh, yeah. The whole book is just a story.
3: Could you share with us one of the short stories that are there?
4: So the first one, Why Do I Need God? It's called Smells. And I was 14. I was down visiting my relatives in Port-au-Prince, Haiti. There were missionaries down there at the time, back in 1973, 74. And all I could think, there was just smells everywhere, different smells that I'd never experienced. My uncle, who was 6 months older than I, he and I went on this adventure. We decided we would ditch our parents. Well, they gave us permission to go to safe places. Of course, they said, stay away from the meat market. So that's the first place we went. And we got to the meat market, and there were all kind of smells there that we'd never experienced. And it was 98 degrees and high humidity. And all of a sudden, we found ourselves with some fairly rough guys trying to pull us down an alley. We broke loose from them. We took off running. We got lost. We ended up going up a street that we found out later was the sewer that was running down, and we were walking in the middle of it. So we had new smells all over us. And we finally made it, and we said, enough adventure, we're going to go back. And so we got a tap-tap, or a little taxi, which is a Toyota truck that has two benches down the back and little slats and very colorful. And we're sitting in the back of this thing, and it's 98 degrees, a lot of perspiration. We were sweating. We smelled horrible. The guy sitting next to me has a chicken on his lap, and we're barely able to breathe. This is stifling. And so we're going to these little slats right behind us going, and holding on. And as I pondered that, I thought, if God could open your spiritual nose, what would your soul smell like? Mm-hmm. Now, the Bible says that our sins are a stench in God's nostrils. Mm-hmm. And yet we're oblivious to it. But he says, you don't have to live with that soul stench. You can actually come to me. I'll take that from you. I'll clean you up, and I'll give you a whole new way of living.
3: That's beautiful.
4: That's chapter one in a nutshell.
3: That sounds like a really exciting book to read. Pastor John, I appreciate it. I know we have much more to talk about, but I just want to thank you for bringing us into God's story you know, his work in your life. That's just a blessing, encouragement to anyone who's been listening. Don's story shows us that God isn't just an idea, nor is he someone who just calls people generally. He speaks to us personally, sometimes interrupting our plans, answers prayer, and calls us into purpose and service for others. When we come back, we'll meet someone who encountered God personally early on and went on to follow a creative calling. Stay with us.

0: Welcome back to Hope at Night. Earlier, we heard from Don Keel, whose life was turned upside down by a racquetball accident and a voice that changed his future. Now, our next guest also knows what it's like to have God rearrange your plans. But in his case, it meant walking away from a successful career to follow a calling to creative ministry. Please welcome to Hope at Night, Richard Aguilera. Richard, do I call you Richard or Rich?
1: Rich is better.
0: Okay, Rich, I really like your hat. Tell me about it.
1: Yeah, it's my adventure hat because I guess you can say adventure has become probably the centerpiece of my life. I ended up trying to find a creative career and I ended up studying architecture.
0: Okay.
1: Still searching for the adventure in life, started traveling a lot. So a lot of places to see and a lot of still places to go see, a lot of adventures to do. Swimming with whale sharks, climbing volcanoes, bungee jumping off sequoia
0: trees. Wait, before we get into this amazing stuff, what exactly do you do?
1: So I started in architecture.
0: Okay.
1: But I did that after 15 years, pivoted into a ministry, which is called One Mustard Seed.
0: Why'd you leave architecture?
1: You know, I got into architecture looking for a creative outlet. Didn't quite find it there. I discovered that architecture is more of the business of building buildings. And I really wanted to do something creative. So as an architect, I just started serving at church, looking at ways to serve in the community, working with children, especially working with youth. That's kind of where I got my creative thrills.
0: Okay. How long were you doing that for?
1: So did architecture for 15 years, and now we've been doing this ministry for 17 years.
0: Okay. Now unpack more of what this ministry does.
1: Yeah. So, you know, I discovered that working with children was very fun and rewarding. And when you're in search from adventure, working with children is about as adventurous as you can get. Because you never know what's going to happen with children.
0: Unpredictable, right?
1: They are. And you have to kind of be ready to roll with them. And so anything goes with kids. And I think I discovered that kind of my adventurous spirit really works well with children. Connecting with children, especially on a ministry level, means you kind of got to come down to their level, see the world at their level, you know, be at awe of the world around you. And it's interesting because early on in our ministry work, our focus was to talk about the origins issue or creation issue, which directly related to nature.
0: So you talk about creation and origins and Genesis.
1: That is one of our area of topics. And so since that directly connected with nature, and since I love to travel, and the type of travel that I do is, let's just say, not for the lighthearted.
0: Okay.
1: So very rough conditions, very unpredictable situations, meeting people. And so, you know, I kind of get teased a little bit in my family because my version of an exciting vacation is make no plans, just show up at an airport somewhere and see what happens. And you know, how do I get around? How do I eat? Where do I stay? And all these kind of things. And
0: so you're teaching kids about nature and creation. This seems like, man, the kids must be really eating this up. And animals too? You were talking about swimming with whale sharks? What do you mean by that? Tell me.
1: Yeah. So I earlier had been producing a video series, and part of the episodes needed to be exploring different things in nature. So I was constantly on the search as I traveled around to look for interesting things to do, stuff that might be a little over the top, something that would be epic, because that's what grabs kids' attention. And I learned early on that if you're trying to minister to kids, really your first task is get their attention, get them excited, connect with them, and then you can teach.
0: Okay.
1: They're open to it at that point because you've made a connection. You made a, you know, of course you can't make friends super fast and very difficult when you're trying to do it through video. So my tool, my angle was to get them excited with what I was doing, where I was, look at these amazing places, look at this incredible sights. And so I came up with this idea of like, hey, I heard somebody had gone swimming with a whale shark in the Caribbean Sea. And so I looked it up and did my research. And sure enough, there's these charters that take you out like 30 miles into the ocean. And they just literally drive around for hours until they spot a whale shark. And it took us 2 hours to spot the whale shark. But of course, I had all our camera gear and everything with us. So we were super excited. We find the whale shark. And it's interesting because the boat literally drives in front of the whale shark as it's constantly swimming because it has that huge 4-foot mouth. So it's always looking for plankton, something to eat. And so the boat would drop us off, just driving right in front of the whale shark, drops us off literally like 10, 15 feet in front of the shark. So by the time the bubbles kind of go up and we look around where we are, there's a huge 4-foot mouth, like just bearing down on me. And of course, it's not interested in me.
0: But you don't get sucked into the mouth.
1: No, okay. He just kind of veers off to the side. And then the boat, you know, operators are like, okay, as soon as he passes you, turn and try to swim alongside of him. And so we're swimming alongside of a 30-foot shark with a 5'4", 4'5" mouth. And it's impressive. It is humbling to be in the presence of nature like that. And so my goal is to try to capture that and convey it to a kid that might be watching from their car or watching in their home or watching in the classroom, and try to build the excitement of what we're seeing, the nature, the grandness, the complexity, as the goal becomes teaching creation, it's about looking deep at the complexity and what God has done, how amazing it is. Because sometimes we just kind of brush it off as like, oh, yeah, we're used to that. Yeah, we've seen that. No big deal. But let's stop and take a look, because it is incredible.
0: To see what else is out there in God's green earth, right? And I'm sure kids are amazed when they see the beauty of God's handiwork. But Rich, I got to ask you, when did you first realize God was real?
1: I grew up in a Christian home, being taught the values, being taught the lessons. I probably had my first real live spiritual experience when I was about 8. We were living in New England in Massachusetts, and one evening my mom had gone to this fabric store, and we were shopping. It was right at the end of the night. It was pitch dark. It was in the winter. We were the last people in the store. Me and my sister went out to the car after we checked out, literally with the shop owner, closing the door and walking away at the same time. He drove off. We arrived to the car, and we discover that there's a flat. Now, I'm talking about, I don't want to date myself too much, but this is the 70s. And so there's no cell phones. There wasn't even lights in the parking lot. We're in this dark situation. My mom and my sister and I are sitting there looking at the trunk, at this tire and all these things. And we have no idea how to change a tire. And we're looking at this and we're like, what are we going to do? There's no one around. We're kind of out in a very rural area. And it was scary. And this was the first time that I kind of decided I'm going to do something. So we're all standing there looking in the trunk, and I just quietly snuck to the front and the hood, and I just knelt down right there, and I said, God, we're in trouble. We don't know how to get out of here. We can't call my dad. You know, we need help. Just a quick little prayer. I stood up and walked back. Before I made it to the back, a car was already turning in, and he came straight to us. And it was this man. And he's like, I was driving down the street, and all of a sudden I just felt like I needed to turn into this parking lot. It was pitch dark. Didn't see anybody there. And as soon as I turned in, the lights kind of shone and I saw your car. So I drove over to the car and, do you need any help? And you know, my mom's like, yeah, we got a flat. We don't know how to change it. We're stuck. And so I said, oh, I'll change it in a second. And he just pulls out the thing, changes his tire, and done. Hmm. And of course, you know, we're driving home, and you know, I was becoming overwhelmed, because I'm like, God works fast. Because I was like, that took a whole 3 seconds. And it was this awareness all of a sudden that like, whoa, God is real. I'm like, it was the first time that I felt like, I can call on God, you know, finally have this opportunity that, you know, because as you're growing up, you're like, you know, dear Lord, bless me at night. I'm going to sleep, you know, or food, you know, whatever, you're telling grace. But this was like that first time where it's like, I'm in trouble, God.
0: Right.
1: And I'm coming to you now as a, you know, separate event to really ask for help.
0: You know, it's a lot of people believe in God, but they don't believe God. You know, and it sounds like this was a moment, an opportunity where you said, God, I believe you. I'm going to pray to you. And maybe you can help in this situation. And he answered very clearly.
1: And it was a life-changing moment, because really from that forward on, that moment forward, it's like a catalyst driving me forward. Because now I can confidently go through my life, my childhood, through, you know, the difficult teen years. I'm like, yeah, God's real. Yep. I've seen him in action. Yep. And of course, there's other episodes and moments where you call on God again and he answers. And it's just like, wow.
0: And the fact that, you know, you have this venturesome spirit, like swimming with whale sharks, and you're still alive, tells me God is real.
1: He's delivered us through many adventures, and we praise him for bringing us through, for sure. Absolutely.
0: How do you share your faith with others?
1: You know, because I get to do this as part of our work now, that is probably the strongest way. Naturally, as you travel around and you meet so many people and you go to so many places and you experience so many cultures, you have encounters with people. You have situations that happen to you. I mean, as we travel overseas and we're filming overseas, same thing, just like our our story there in the fabric store parking lot. You know, this God just doing amazing things in different parts of the world. I could tell you stories for a while.
0: Well, actually, could you tell us another one? How else God has shown up for you?
1: Yeah. So just recently, a few years ago, we were in Honduras. We were on a mission trip. We had put this mission trip together with our church, and we wanted to kind of customize it by being a family-friendly mission trip. So kids could come, and youth, and, you know, everybody. And we were at an orphanage, so it was a real kid-friendly place so that the kids of all ages could connect and relate to the kids, play with the kids, and, you know, build them up, you know, whatever. And so on the weekend, they decided to take us on this big old school bus up to the jungle, up the mountain, where they said, oh, this is a great view of the valley and this and that. And so it had just rained in the morning. So as we're going up on the bus, it was very muddy. We got there, we looked around. To get down off the mountain, we had to back down this road for a while before we can get to the main road. The bus starts sliding off the road. It's a dirt road. So we're sliding off the road, and it was at an angle because we're on a mountain. It was wet and slick, and the bus driver wasn't doing anything bad. It was just physics was working against us. And so the bus literally starts sliding off the road. We're going forward, but the bus is going sideways. And the front tire starts sliding off the road, literally into the jungle. And the bus was like sloped like this finally at the end, because we're like, we're in trouble. We're not going to get out. We were supposed to make an appointment because we're going to do a program at a local church in town. And so we're all panicked. The driver's trying to get in and out. Finally, all of us strong guys, we get out. We roll up our sleeves, take off our shoes, and we're pushing. We're doing everything in our power. 20 of us out there pushing and trying to get this bus out. It was not budging. And you've seen those school buses. The tires are like this big. Half of it was in the mud. And it was not moving anymore. And so we're sitting there for probably, I don't know, half an hour. We're frustrated and we're like, ah, you kind of get that hopeless feeling. We all get off the bus to see if maybe it's lighter and that helps. Nothing. And we're standing there in the jungle, and finally somebody says, shouldn't we pray? We're all like, yeah, what kind of missionaries are we? We're so stressed out because, you know, we couldn't get the bus out. And we're like, we should have prayed first.
2: Right.
1: So right there in the jungle, just grabbed each other's hands, made a big circle. And our matriarch lady that was there, she said a prayer. Our bus driver got back on the bus. And I kid you not, 30 seconds later, that bus just popped out.
2: Amazing.
1: We couldn't believe it. Right. We felt like we had just witnessed some sort of, you know, physical impossibility. Because we just struggled with this thing for half an hour, and it wasn't moving an inch. And now it just got up like nothing all by itself.
2: Uh-huh.
1: And we're like, okay, God showed up.
0: You know, Rich, as you're sharing this story, the question I have for you is, how much do personal experiences contribute to our faith?
1: For me, I'd say it's a lot, because that really makes it real when you get to experience it and it literally changes your life. When you get to that point where I was like, okay, it's one thing to know God, but it's another thing to then call on God. Hmm. And then to get an answer back, it literally changes the trajectory of your life. And this experience can be experienced by anyone that is willing to take that risk and take that step out. God is willing, God is waiting, God is ready. But are you ready to ask? Because he's not going to force himself on us, right? He's not going to kick the door down and say, I'm coming into your life. You have to kind of take the risk yourself.
0: So what are the first steps?
1: It is kind of opening your mind to asking, to being willing, to be susceptible, to take that risk. Because it is kind of a risk, because it is emotional risk. It is an intellectual risk. Because for some people that are struggling with the issue, they're like, well, I don't know if I can do that. That sounds like a big thing. Give it a try. Give it a try. At the end of the day, it really becomes a decision. Because I think as we zoom out and, you know, look at evidence, for example, because for me, you're asking about how, you know, your faith walk would be. It strengthened two things for me. It's experience would be the first one. The second one would be evidence. Things that we see around us that confirm what you're seeing or what you're feeling or what you're believing as in your spiritual walk. So especially in our ministry, since we're teaching a lot of the creation stuff, I've paid extra attention to the details of this world around us and how incredible and amazing they are. And what's happened is you look at the incredible complexity of something as simple as DNA. Now, I'm not a scientist or anything, but I'm aware of DNA. I know a lot of people are aware of DNA and how incredibly complex that stuff is. And to look at that and to have somebody say, that just created itself. I struggle with that. totally honest here, totally transparent. I'm not trying to attack a view or anything like that, but I struggle to say that something so complex just created itself. It's like saying, hey, check out my phone. It created itself. I'm like, you're, and I'm not trying to be cheeky or anything, but that's kind of insulting.
2: Right.
1: To tell me that this phone created itself, that rocket ship created itself. And if you think about it, what is more complex, a brain or a rocket ship? The brain is exponentially more complex, what it's doing. And I'm expected to believe that that's created itself. And I'm sorry, I'm not going for it. And then, of course, you match that with experiences that you're having in your life where you see God show up at incredible moments. And it's just like, wow. And so as a ministry, our job then is to see how we can wrap that all up into one big package, figure out how to communicate that to the kids so that they can see and experience God as well on their own. Obviously difficult when you're in one spot and they're all over the world literally watching, but that's what we try to do.
0: You know, Pastor Don, you had mentioned earlier, as well as you, Rich, you know, you're honing in on this idea that, you know, life with God is really a life of adventure, right? An adventure of faith and trusting God. But here's the thing, Rich, I got to ask you, do you have to leave your job? You know, in your case, you left this communications degree and the trajectory you were on, and, you know, you were in architecture. But what about the person who's like, you know, I love my job. It's not necessarily a place, you know, where I can maybe travel the world, teach the Bible. What would you say to someone in that place?
1: I think God calls different people different ways. So there's some people that can continue with a normal career, let's say, and God has a place for them in that career because certain people can only reach certain people in certain places. Whereas other people then could be called out more, which is what happened to me, what Pastor Don said, where I got called out of architecture. It's a very mind-blowing story. The short version of it is we were very active at our church with children's ministries, and I kept getting a lot of people coming by and say, hey, Rich, have you thought of like sharing this with other people? Because we're, you know, you're only doing this here at your church. I think what you're doing, you're so unique and so creative and so unusual. Your angle, your attitude about how to reach with kids, so different. Shouldn't you be sharing this with other people? I was like, I'm fine here. You know, I got my career. I'm doing my thing. And then God kind of just nags at you a little bit, kind of picks in your brain, sends people to say, hey, Rich, you know, should you do this or whatever? And it got to that point where somebody was just saying, hey, Rich, you know, and this is a true story. God, somebody called me from across the country and said, hey, Rich,

0: story passed on, which is both of you begin to be really open to the fact that God may be wanting to do more. Sometimes we're just satisfied with just this surface level of like, no, I'm good. I'll meet God at church. We're fine once a week. But you're saying, wait a minute, give God a chance and allow him to work and to lead and guide. And for others, it may be one particular way. For others, it may be this way. But the one thing we can say for certain is God's not boring.
1: Ever.
0: Right. That's
1: Never a dull
0: exactly.
1: moment. And similar to Pastor Don, my phrase was, "Hey God, if you open the door, I'll walk through it."
0: Right.
1: That was my deal with him. And of course, I wasn't prepared to how many doors he would open, which is shocking, but that's how God works sometimes.
0: Rich, Pastor Don, I know we have much more to talk about, but this has been really exciting. We've seen from Rich's story that knowing God is real isn't just about a single moment. It's about a lifetime of experiences and a calling that makes faith come alive. And it's always a calling about making this world a better place. We'll come back to Pastor Don and Rich with questions from our audience. But before that, I want to remind you to check out our website at hopetv.org/hopeatnight, where you can check out other episodes and download your free gift for this season. We'll be right back. Don't go away.

0: Welcome back to Hope at Night. We've heard two stories of how God doesn't just show up, He calls us to a life of service. Now we're going to see what questions our audience has for our guests. Who has their first question? Right over there.
1: God played a particularly active role in your life and even asked you to change careers in order to teach the truth about God to kids. What would you say to someone who's reached out to God but hasn't heard a response?
2: Sometimes, at least I think all of us that have asked God, we're hoping for an immediate answer. And sometimes we don't get an immediate answer. And I think part of that is waiting to see when God is going to answer. You know, I gave a couple of stories which God answered really quickly. And those are often the ones that are incredibly impressive. But there's many other instances where it could take days, weeks, and even years. But I think the one part of this entire exercise that we kind of didn't talk about a lot is that there's this element of faith. There's this amount of waiting that may or may not need to take place before God answers. Important to remember that He's definitely listening, but His timing on His answering can be important as well. And I've seen times where I wish I had an answer quick. I didn't get it quick, but then when it came, it was like, oh, this was actually way better that I got the answer later. So there is that weird element of faith and not understanding the time, but just expecting and hoping that God's time will be what makes the most sense.
0: That's right. Pastor Don?
3: Yeah. You know, it's interesting that I prayed for 4 or 5 years throughout college for God to answer. It wasn't until the middle of my junior year that He finally answered. And that's that waiting time. I went back to where I'd last heard God, which was where to go to school. And I felt He directed that. But what I found was when I went back, I finished out my communications major as well. As a matter of fact, I told the communications director or the department director that I was going to have to change majors. He said, no, we can't lose any more communications majors. You'll make an awesome Bible teacher to young people, but you need to stay this. And I said, I'm not smart enough to double major. He said, oh, I think you are. So I double majored, finished that out. And the interesting thing is God didn't waste the first major because He is used. I think He wanted me to have that experience so that as I've gone into different churches, I've been able to redesign their sound systems and help with the different lighting packages in the church, different things like that. So none of that was wasted. And so I think oftentimes we just want to get on with it. And God's saying, no, I've got more I want to build into you here.
0: It's this element of trust between the promise and its fulfillment, which is really important, right?
3: Yes.
0: Any other questions? Right over there.
4: Have you ever found yourself in a situation which was more dangerous than you anticipated?
2: It's interesting because I've found myself as we're doing video production work that in order to make the show or the scene as exciting as possible, I find myself writing, because I'm also the writer, I find myself writing things to do that I'm like, all right, yeah, oh, this sounds great. I'm like, is this a good idea?

0: And so one of those was this scene in this one video where I had to bungee jump. And so it was a show on nature. So I'm supposed to be in a natural place. So I was doing the pre-production work and I'm like, okay, I need to find a place to bungee jump. So, bridges and, all these kind of things. And I was like, I really want to find somewhere natural. So then in Northern California, I found online this place that said that you can bungee jump off a sequoia tree. And I'm thinking, yeah, kids will love this. So and then, of course, after he's like, wait a second, that means I have to do that. So sure enough, we go over to this place. The guy told the where to meet, and we meet at this little cafe. One guy meets us. He's got this big old bag, and he says, okay, we're going to go into the state lands. Follow us up there. And we walked like a mile or
1: You weren't
0: two.
1: thinking like this is sketchy.
0: I was totally thinking this
1: Okay,
0: is sketchy.
1: gotcha.
0: Who's this guy? I literally met him 10 minutes ago, and now I'm following him through the middle of the woods, surrounded by giant sequoia trees. He takes us to this one spot. He says, we're here. And we're like, okay. This guy had somehow climbed up two of these trees and drawn a wire between the top of them. And he said, what we're going to do is I brought a wire, a rope down, and you're going to jumar up. So a jumar is you put on a harness and you have this gear and you kind of go up the rope. It's like reverse rappelling. So you go up and took forever because it was like 200 and something feet up. And we go up to this rope. He climbs up ahead of me and he's like, okay, you follow me, whatever. And we get up there and he has this big old bungee, like your typical bungee, bungee it to your ankles. And so he says, okay, there's two wires. There's a rope and the wire, and you have to get out into the middle between the two trees, and then you have to let go. And
2: No,
0: I was like, all right, I think I can do this.
2: no.
0: So you get to that point where you're terrified, and you're like, what am I doing? And so, I can see the camera crew way down at the bottom, and they're like, hey, go, Rich. You're good. And then the guy behind me counts me down, and you just let go. And of course, you bounce, and the whole thing. And it was an amazing experience, and it was great for the video, but it was scary because sometimes you find yourself in these situations. Yeah, there's no shortage of these stories.
1: It's incredible. Any other questions? Right away.
3: This would be for both of you, I guess. Have you seen the needs and struggle of your young people change from the beginning of your ministry to the present times?
4: Yeah, when I started in 1981, first working with kids, all I had to do was put up a poster that we were going to have something at the church, and the parents would drop them off because there was nothing else to do. And then as malls came in, as the Walkman came in, as the Discman came in, kids began to get more and more and more isolated because they would plug in and tune out. And community got lost in a sense. And so I think now with the cell phones and everything else, it's probably the most connected generation, but the most lonely because they're basically isolated from community. And so rather than having those experiences where they're walking alongside each other, they're simply texting each other. And it's not the exact same thing, but because the technology has left them a lot more isolated, one of the greatest things you can do is take kids on a mission trip. I did, like I said, an Appalachian trip for 28 years to Eastern Kentucky, working on low and zero income family homes. And it was incredible to watch as they came together and realized they could actually do something about the needs of these people and to watch the change that happened in their particular lives. They went back different people.
1: That's great. How about you, Rich?
0: The technology thing has obviously become a major factor in the last several years, but I kind of look at it a little bit different. So when I do children's ministries, I zoom out a little bit more because I really see it as family ministries. You can try to do children's ministries and connect directly to the kids, but if you cannot also bring a parent along on this journey, it's going to be a lot harder. So really, you have to bring the parent along on the journey because you're going to need the parent to drop them off at the activity or to take them to a place or to belong to a club or some sort of activity or an outing or something like that. So if you don't have the parents on board, you're really in trouble. So if the parents are also struggling, the parents are disconnected from the church, they're disconnected from the community, they're not connected socially, you know, with others, they're not friends, because you know, that is part of it, the community, the church, God made the church for community, then you're going to have this gap, and you're not going to have the parents supporting, and no, I don't want to come, no, I'm too tired. It's gotten really hard to get parents engaged and to commit to say, hey, you know, it is my responsibility. The spiritual life of my children is my responsibility. And oftentimes that's written off. It's like, oh, it's the school's responsibility, the church's responsibility, or somebody else. But it boils down to the parents. And if the parents are not 100% on board and willing to do everything and get up early or stay up later, there's going to be a huge disconnect there. And I see a lot of that happening, unfortunately, where people just prefer to be at their home alone. Don't bother me. Don't come over. And that creates disconnect. That's a problem.
4: Looking at the fractured family is also because single parents are tired when they get home. They don't want to go anywhere, and I don't blame them. And yet, at the same time, they need community that will help strengthen them and give them some support as well.
1: Yeah, I can see a lot of the challenges today with today's society, and especially for young people. Any other questions?
2: How not to be anxious while waiting for the God's instructions?
0: That's an exercise in patience, I guess, because we are in a kind of instant gratification culture where you ask something, you sign up for something, you go somewhere and you're expecting instant answers. But God does repeat this message over and over about being patient and about being quiet and about listening and pushing back against this idea of we have to have everything instantly and quickly. But it is difficult. I absolutely have gone through, and just like Pastor Don was saying, where there's years of suffering and struggling, waiting for an answer, waiting for something. But I think part of that journey is also in asking God for peace along the way. You know, God, I'm waiting for this thing, but I'm going to choose to be at peace. I'm going to choose to be calm, and I'm going to choose to trust.
4: Yeah.
0: And I think that actually comes with a choice that you have to make instead of just letting the anxiety or the frustration get to you.
1: Right. Pastor Don, you got the final thought.
4: What I've determined in my ministry, my life, is that discipleship is not an instantaneous thing. If you look at the disciples that walked with Jesus, they walked with him for 3 years and they still didn't understand. They got to the end of his life. He left, went back to heaven, and they're still going, wait, I don't get it. What do you do? And so I think it's okay to have questions. And it's okay to wait. And that tension of waiting is the hard part. But I think that as you learn to walk with God, as you learn contentment with where he's left you, where he's brought you to, he doesn't take you so far and then dump you. He actually, I believe, takes you on a journey. And so if you can trust in the journey, it's like he says, will you trust me here? You say, yes, he moves you up. Will you trust me here? Yes, he moves you up. Will you trust me here? Well, I'm not going to trust you here. He'll take you in a long circle, bring you back to the same point and say, will you trust me here now? Yeah. And so you walk with him, and it's a walk. It's not just an instant answer. Hmm.
1: Pastor Don, Rich, thank you so much for sharing with us today. You've really encouraged us about the joy of following God, the adventure of following God. And I'm sure your faith and your conviction have deepened over the years on who he is and what he wants to do for everyone. Both Don and Rich grew up with some knowledge about God, but what changed their lives wasn't just knowing facts about him, it was experiencing him. The Bible says in Jeremiah 33, verse 3, call to me and I will answer you and show you great and mighty things. Maybe you've heard about God all your life, but you've never taken the step to actually reach out and to call to him yourself. I want to challenge you, try it. Pray and ask him to show up for you and watch how he shows up in his perfect timing. Because when you experience God answering and guiding your life, you'll discover a life filled with hope at night.
5: To my husband as my companion plant. In the gardening world, there is a method called companion planting because there's nothing worse in a garden than planting your crop and then waking up to check on your veggies only to see them half eaten by bugs and pests. So what you do is plant some basil by tomatoes to keep the bugs away, or plant onions by beans to ward off other pests. One plant that helps the other thrive by helping get rid of whatever else is killing it. Life with my husband and my faithful friends is like life filled with companion plants. As I talk to them about my struggles and fears and doubts or sin, they help remind me of truth. James wrote that this practice of letting others in is absolutely critical in our walk in faith. He wrote, "Therefore, confess your sin to each other and pray for each other so that you may be healed. The prayer of a righteous person is powerful and effective." Confess, pray, and be healed. We weren't made to battle sin and struggles alone. If you have faithful friends or family, let them in. Get into the practice of confessing your struggles so that you can be healed in the light instead of suffering alone in the darkness. And if you don't have that support, get connected to your local church and ask God to plant you in a community of trustworthy friends who can help you fight spiritual pests as you grow in Christ.
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2: What you are about to hear is amazing. 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
1: A kingdom forever. Historical evidence suggests that the reign of Sobhuza II was the longest of any monarch in history. He was the paramount chief, and later king, of Swaziland in South Africa for 82 years and 254 days. Sobhuza was born on July 22, 1899, and when he was only 4 months old, his father died. He was chosen as king, but his grandmother and uncle led the Swazi nation until Sobhuza reached the age of maturity at 21. He ruled until August 1982. Actually, the longest reign of any monarch in history, as recorded in Scripture, is that of Jesus Christ. To the Son, he says, "Your throne, O God, is forever and ever. A scepter of righteousness is the scepter of your kingdom." Hebrews chapter 1, verse 8. Just as earthly rulers who have fought to be crowned king, Christ's kingdom was established through strife. The Bible explains, "The kings of the earth set themselves, and the rulers take counsel together, against the Lord and against his anointed Messiah." Psalm chapter 2, verse 2. Their efforts failed, and God established Christ on an eternal throne. The angel Gabriel announced to Mary, "He will reign over the house of Jacob forever, and of his kingdom there will be no end." Luke chapter 1, verse 33. Earthly kings have come and gone. Earthly kingdoms have risen and fallen. But Christ is king forever, and his reign is eternal. Clearly, the Son of God is a full member of the Godhead and shares in the divine rulership of the entire universe. Jesus does not hold a lower position than God the Father or the Holy Spirit, but is co-equal in authority and power. 1 Corinthians chapter 15, verse 28. "Someday we will gather around the throne and sing, 'Blessing and honor and glory and power be to him who sits on the throne, and to the Lamb, forever and ever.'" Revelation chapter 5, verse 13. Today's key Bible text comes from Psalm chapter 103, verse 19. "The Lord hath prepared his throne in the heavens, and his kingdom ruleth over all."
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0: Good morning, Cornerstone Christian Radio family. Thank you so much for choosing our radio to start your day. This is indeed the day that the Lord has made. Let us rejoice and be glad in it. I just want to remind you with the words of the psalmist found in Psalm 113, verse 3. From the rising of the sun to its going down, the Lord's name is to be praised. Oh, friends, the best way to start each day is with praise for our Lord and Savior, because He's worthy to be praised. Open your hearts to be led by the Lord, and you will notice more opportunities to witness, help, inspire, encourage, and motivate all those you meet during the course of the day. May you always remember that praise is your instrument to play before God. Won't you pick it up and play it loudly today? Let us pray. Most gracious and loving Father, I praise you today with a grateful heart. Thank you for giving us another day to live and at the same time, another chance at life. Pick us up, hold us in your loving arms, protect and give us strength to handle the pressures of the day. May we always remember to praise you no matter what circumstances we face today, because you are in control, and with you by our side, we can handle anything. This I pray in Jesus' name. Amen. Hey friends, it's a brand new day. Be open enough to see opportunities. Be wise enough to be grateful and be courageous enough to be happy. We wish you a wonderful day today. May God continue to bless and keep you. And may He continue to give you peace. And thank you so much for choosing to spend the rest of the day in the company of your number one internet radio station, Cornerstone Christian Radio, where the cross and your life collide. Step into a new day.
1: So what do you do when you come to the place when you feel like you're far away from God? Ever had that question or that thought, man, I feel so far away from God right now? Here's what you do. Number one, you remember that God is not far away from you. He's just not. He doesn't abandon you. He doesn't turn His back on you. He's not done with you. He doesn't storm off in the other direction. God is with you anyway. Then second, if you're honest, and I hope you are, be honest with God. How about this? God, I feel so far away from you right now. That's a prayer you ought to pray. And then you pray, but I believe you're not far from me. Number three, don't go by your feelings. You might just have low blood sugar. You might be really tired. You might be hangry. You might have had a terrible day. Don't trust the way you feel. Number four, commit yourself to God. Tell God, I'm yours. I choose Jesus. I thank you for accepting me and choosing me. You might feel far from God. We're not going to rely on our feelings. We're going to thank God that God is never far away from us.

We're here in St. George's Town, in the beautiful island of Bermuda, walking down Church Folly Lane. Here lies the remains of a picturesque structure known as the Unfinished Church. Let's go check it out.

This elegant edifice is notable for its Gothic architecture, open ceilings, and grass-carpeted ground. The construction of this church began in the late 1800s, but it was never finished due to various natural, financial, and social obstacles. Today, it's used for outdoor weddings, parties, and various other community events. With the sky for its ceiling and the grass for its carpeting, it's definitely an amazing sight to behold. But far more amazing is the spiritual lesson it teaches. You see, just as the original architect had a finished product in mind when drawing the plans for this structure, so too the divine architect has a completed work in mind for the human race. The Church of God is not some building made of wood, brick, stone, or mortar. It's not some literal building that's going to be rebuilt in Jerusalem or anywhere else. But rather, God's church is His living, breathing saints. That's you and me. We are the temple of God and the church of the living Christ, a gathering of those who have been called out of darkness and into His marvelous light. And the divine architect is not finished with us. He desires to build us up into His likeness and loveliness. But unfortunately, sin has interrupted and corrupted God's building project. The walls of our morality have been contaminated by the base elements of this world. Satan's birds have found lodgment in the cracks and crevices of our lives. Weeds have grown on our foundation, and the windows of our soul have been broken. What a pitiful

Only then can the work begin and thus be brought to completion. And when it comes to the unfinished church of humanity, there's good news and bad news. The good news is that Christ has already paid in full the price for the building permit. Not with corruptible things like silver or gold, but with the gold of his blood and the silver of his tears. But here's the bad news. Christ is waiting for the building permit to be approved. He's still waiting for us to give him permission to work in our hearts, to allow him to lay a solid foundation of faith in our hearts, in our homes, in our eyes, to surround us with the sturdy walls of his law, and to cover us with the sheltering roof of his righteousness. Though the price has already been paid in full, humanity stubbornly withholds the building permit. And tragically, as the completion deadline of Jesus' return has almost come, many are still unfinished and unready. This unfinished church on Church Folly Lane had a beginning, but no ending. My friend, please don't be like this. When the Lord returns, you don't want to be like the unfinished church on Church Folly Lane. You want to be the glorious church, bringing holy joy to your Master and Maker. God is strong enough to finish what he has started in your life. The question is, are you willing enough to give him the permission to do it? Don't withhold from Jesus the building permit. Give to him the building permit of your life. And only then will you be finished and complete.

0: Jeremiah chapter 44. The word that came to Jeremiah concerning all the Jews which dwell in the land of Egypt, which dwell at Migdol and at Tophanes and at Noph and in the country of Pathros, saying,
1: Thus saith the Lord of hosts, the God of Israel, Ye have seen all the evil that I have brought upon Jerusalem and upon all the cities of Judah. And behold, this day they are a desolation, and no man dwelleth therein, because of their wickedness which they have committed to provoke me to anger, in that they went to burn incense, and to serve other gods, whom they knew not, neither they, ye, nor your fathers. Howbeit I sent unto you all my servants the prophets, rising early and sending them, saying,
2: Oh, do not this abominable thing that I hate!
1: But they hearkened not, nor inclined their ear to turn from their wickedness, to burn no incense unto other gods. Wherefore my fury and mine anger was poured forth, and was kindled in the cities of Judah and in the streets of Jerusalem, and they are wasted and desolate as at this day. Therefore now thus saith the Lord, the God of hosts, the God of Israel, Wherefore commit ye this great evil against your souls, to cut off from you man and woman, child and suckling out of Judah, to leave you none to remain, in that ye provoke me unto wrath with the works of your hands, burning incense unto other gods in the land of Egypt, whither ye be gone to dwell, that ye might cut yourselves off, and that ye might be a curse and a reproach among all the nations of the earth? Have ye forgotten the wickedness of your fathers, and the wickedness of the kings of Judah, and the wickedness of their wives, and your own wickedness, and the wickedness of your wives, which they have committed in the land of Judah and in the streets of Jerusalem? They are not humbled even unto this day, neither have they feared nor walked in my law, nor in my statutes that I set before you and before your fathers. Therefore, thus saith the Lord of hosts, the God of Israel, Behold, I will set my face against you for evil, and to cut off all Judah. And I will take the remnant of Judah that have set their faces to go into the land of Egypt to sojourn there, and they shall all be consumed and fall in the land of Egypt. They shall even be consumed by the sword and by the famine. They shall die, from the least even unto the greatest, by the sword and by the famine. And they shall be an execration, and an astonishment, and a curse, and a reproach. For I will punish them that dwell in the land of Egypt, as I have punished Jerusalem, by the sword, by the famine, and by the pestilence, so that none of the remnant of Judah, which are gone into the land of Egypt to sojourn there, shall escape or remain, that they should return into the land of Judah, to the which they have a desire to return to dwell there. For none shall return but such as shall escape.
0: Then all the men which knew that their wives had burned incense unto other gods, and all the women that stood by, a great multitude, even all the people that dwelt in the land of Egypt in Pathros, answered Jeremiah, saying,
3: As for the word that thou hast spoken unto us in the name of the Lord, we will not hearken unto thee.
4: But we will certainly do whatsoever thing goeth forth out of our own mouth, to burn incense unto the Queen of Heaven, and to pour out drink offerings unto her. As we have done, we and our fathers, our kings and our princes, in the cities of Judah and in the streets of Jerusalem. For then had we plenty of victuals, and were well, and saw no evil.
3: But since we left off to burn incense to the Queen of Heaven, and to pour out drink offerings unto her, we have wanted all things, and have been consumed by the sword and by the famine. And when we burned incense to the Queen of Heaven, and poured out drink offerings unto her, did we make her cakes to worship her, and pour out drink offerings unto her, without our men?
0: Then Jeremiah said unto all the people, to the men and to the women, and to all the people which had given him that answer, saying,
1: The incense that ye burned in the cities of Judah, and in the streets of Jerusalem, ye and your fathers, your kings and your princes, and the people of the land, did not the Lord remember them, and came it not into his mind? So that the Lord could no longer bear, because of the evil of your doings, and because of the abominations which ye have committed. Therefore is your land a desolation, and an astonishment, and a curse, without an inhabitant, as at this day. Because ye have burned incense, and because ye have sinned against the Lord, and have not obeyed the voice of the Lord, nor walked in his law, nor in his statutes, nor in his testimonies. Therefore this evil has happened unto you as at this day.
0: Moreover, Jeremiah said unto all the people and to all the women,
1: Hear the word of the Lord, all Judah that are in the land of Egypt. Thus saith the Lord of hosts, the God of Israel, saying, Ye and your wives have both spoken with your mouths and fulfilled with your hand, saying, We will surely perform our vows that we have vowed to burn incense to the Queen of Heaven and to pour out drink offerings unto her. Ye will surely accomplish your vows and surely perform your vows. Therefore, hear ye the word of the Lord, all Judah that dwell in the land of Egypt. Behold, I have sworn by my great name, saith the Lord, that my name shall no more be named in the mouth of any man of Judah in all the land of Egypt, saying, The Lord God liveth. Behold, I will watch over them for evil and not for good. And all the men of Judah that are in the land of Egypt shall be consumed by the sword and by the famine until there be an end of them. Yet a small number that escape the sword shall return out of the land of Egypt into the land of Judah. And all the remnant of Judah that are gone into the land of Egypt to sojourn there shall know whose word shall stand, mine or theirs. And this shall be a sign unto you, saith the Lord, that I will punish you in this place, that ye may know that my word shall surely stand against you for evil. Thus saith the Lord, Behold, I will give Pharaoh Hophra, king of Egypt, into the hands of his enemies, and into the hand of them that seek his life, as I gave Zedekiah, king of Judah, into the hand of Nebuchadrezzar, king of Babylon, his enemy and that sought his life.
5: Thank you for this beautiful deed. Thank you for giving us the chance to see this day. As we start this day, we pray for your guidance and protection. Direct our path and teach us the right thing to do. Let our words and actions be ones that will bring glory and honor to your name. Thank you for answering our prayers. We need you and we love you. In Jesus' precious name I pray. Amen. May the Lord pour many blessings in your life and may today be a special day when you feel his great love for you. Thank you so much for making us a part of your daily lives. 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

0: raise your hand if you're exhausted. We can do almost anything 24/7, so we do. Send messages, update our resume or website, even order groceries all day, every day. We just keep going and going, and it's taking a toll on our physical, mental, and spiritual health. But God wants goodness for us, wholeness for us, and it starts with rest. We see this in 1 Kings chapter 19, verses 4 through 6. Elijah is exhausted from doing great work for God, and he's also struggling with his mental health. Elijah prays, "I've had enough, Lord," he said. "Take my life. I'm no better than my ancestors." Then he lay down under the bush and fell asleep. All at once, an angel touched him and said, "Get up and eat, Elijah." Elijah looked around, and there by his head was some bread baked over hot coals and a jar of water. He ate and drank and then lay down again. God's first move to help Elijah was to make sure the prophet slept, ate, and hydrated. Often the first step to caring for our souls and mental health is by taking care of ourselves. But are we? Or are we running on empty? God has plenty of good work for us to do, but we can't do it well when we're depleted. So if you're weary, don't neglect the things God made your body to need. But also don't forget the deeper rest of your soul he made for you. Jesus invites all who are weary to come to him, and he'll give us rest. Let's take him up on that invitation. And no matter how hectic life feels, prioritize resting in Jesus, caring for ourselves, for our good.
1: 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A love that dispels tiredness, a love that overcomes difficulties, a love that builds relationships, a love that inspires diligence, a love that delivers excellence, a love that develops trust, a love that produces praise. Lord, may we live in the light of your love. Amen. 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

Sometimes in fond memories, my thoughts go back to the old country church where I attended as a boy. Oh, you know, it's funny how the mind clings to bygone days and bygone places, isn't it? Why, it seems only yesterday my mother took my childish hand and led me down that long winding road to the old country church to hear the word of the Lord. And according to my Sunday school teacher, God was supposed to be everywhere. Ah, you know, I seem to feel his unseen presence there in the old country church more strongly, more than any other place I've ever known. There with the humming of the bees and the singing of the birds coming through the open windows, I knew that God was with me. Yes, I knew it was surely as if he had laid his hand on my shoulder and said, "Welcome to my house, son." But all the years have come and gone, and time has brought many heartaches and tears. I've seen my mother pass into the great beyond, and many loved ones follow her. Yes, I've watched them go with despairing heart and tear-dimmed eyes. And now, after all these years, I stroll again through the grassy footprints in the old country churchyard. And as I view the final resting place of my departed kin, I'm consoled in thought their rest is a peaceful one. And once again, I seem to hear the good shepherd say, "Welcome,

0: Welcome to My Story, where we highlight your testimony's encounter with our sweet Savior. In John 8:36, Jesus makes a wonderful statement of victory. He says, "So if the Son sets you free, you will be free indeed." When you understand what Christ has freed you from, it sets the stage for you to live in what Christ has freed you to. 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The Apostle Paul says in Galatians 5:1, "It is for freedom that Christ has set us free. 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
1: Years ago, when I was younger, I moved from Chicago to Los Angeles to pursue a music career and met a young lady who became my girlfriend. I was unsaved at the time. We didn't know Christ. I was just trying to do what I wanted to do.
2: And we found ourselves pregnant. We just thought that the best thing to do was just to go to the nearest abortion clinic and just do away with this living being that was inside of her womb. And so once we made that first bad decision, it was easier for us to make it three more times.
1: And in that whole process, I feel like I just kind of checked out, you know. I think I even felt like it was okay. It was justifiable because our lifestyle was one that we wanted to continue doing in a certain way, and having children were just kind of getting in the way. My mom had been calling me for years, telling me that I needed to get my life right with Christ. She had been hunting me down every time I would call her. She wouldn't necessarily beat me upside the head with the Bible, but she would share with me the love of Christ, and she would share with me what God had been doing in her life. And I remember one day I was sitting at home and she called me and she said, "Hey, you know you need Jesus." And I said, "Yeah, Mom, I know I do. As a matter of fact, somebody just invited me to church, and so I plan on going." And she says, "Well, how do you know you're going to be here until that time?" And I said, well, I don't know. What do I need to do?" And she literally led me in a prayer over the phone and accepting Christ. I came to the understanding that I was forgiven for all the things that I'd ever done. He literally wiped the slate clean. And I remember when I shared this with my girlfriend at the time, who's now my wife, I told her, I said, "Hey, you know, I accepted Jesus as my Lord and Savior, and he forgave me for everything. And he can forgive you as well." And I remember my girlfriend looking in my eyes and asking me the question, "Would he even forgive us for those abortions?" And I remember saying to her, "Yes, even those abortions." And that's what literally changed the course of both of our lives, when we started to walk in this forgiveness that the Lord offered. Nothing like that ever in my life have I experienced, because it's the main thing, that we have a relationship with God, but then not only that we walk with him, but walk in forgiveness. God gave us new eyes to see how important life is. I did see, however, my girlfriend at the time going through a process of frustration, of pain.
2: And I found myself, as I saw her grieve, kind of lost in what I was feeling or what my emotions were.
1: So that pain that I had experienced through that, I really did have to learn how to kind of live with that pain. In the Bible, God says that his grace is sufficient for us, and that sometimes he won't remove some of that pain, and it stays there, you know, it stays there even for the rest of our lives. But he gives us what we need in order to weather it, in order to bear it. the word also says that he won't put on us more than what we can bear. And so I had to learn how to just accept God's forgiveness and to learn how to walk with some of this pain that he's allowed me to have through some of the decisions that I've made. We ended up getting married and having other children. We actually have four children, beautiful young adult children. As I look at my four children today, I really do feel a sense of loss of the other four children that we aborted. I thank God that he was able to help me understand the importance of being a father and being a male figure in my children's lives. Can I tell you, though, that the pain of those that we aborted is a pain that I probably will never get over, and I won't have that opportunity with those children. Not on this side of the cross, I won't have that opportunity to nurture them and to talk to them about things that they're going through. And I say that understanding that I'm forgiven. I don't beat myself up about it the way I used to, but I know who I am in Christ now. So now I'm on a mission to reach as many young people and or anyone who will listen with the message of hope. I want to give young people tangible things to think about and to consider when they're weighing different decisions that they're going to weigh. Sometimes when you're young, you just don't understand the long-term consequences of decisions that you make. And decisions that seem right now to make sense, but in the end of all of it, they'll bring you a lifetime of considerable heartache and pain. And you don't need to go through that. There are better ways. There are different ways to live.
0: 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Listening friend, you will never cease to be the most amazed person on earth at what God has done in your lives. Psalms 66 verse 16 says, "Come and hear, all you who fear God, and I will tell what he has done for my soul." Never underestimate the power of your testimony, your encounter with God, and what role he has played throughout your life. May God bless you and utterly satisfy your heart with himself. 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

0: If you've ever heard a rattlesnake's rattle up close, you'll know it's a sound that'll stop you in your tracks. Another is the roar of a lion. If you've heard a lion roar, it's most likely been at a zoo. You knew you were safe because the lion was in an enclosure and you were not. According to the Smithsonian, a lion's roar can be as loud as a chainsaw. A lion's roar is intended to put you in your place, to strike fear into whoever or whatever is around. 1 Peter 5:8 says, "Be sober, be vigilant, because your adversary, the devil, as a roaring lion, walketh about, seeking whom he may devour." But remember, a roar never hurt anyone. You get to choose how you're going to react. When the devil makes a lot of noise, remember to trust in God. You are safe in God's arms, even when the lion roars. I'm John Bradshaw for It Is Written. Let's live today by everyone.
1: And nonetheless, Seventh-day Adventists have a unique message and mission to share with the world. And we cannot afford to be distracted by other things, however worthy they may seem. Our medical work, from the local clinic to our most massive hospitals. Our education work, from the homeschool living room to the doctoral programs at our largest universities. Our personal witness in whatever form it takes. All of this, whatever it is, whatever Adventists are doing, it must be squarely aimed at the proclamation of Jesus Christ in the three angels' messages. Not because I say so.
2: 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This is your girl, Melanie, with something for you to think about. 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
3: Hello, family. I'm Jill Morcone. We welcome you to 3ABN Sabbath School panel. We've been journeying through this entire quarter, and we are all the way down to lesson number 13. Growing in a relationship with God has been the overarching theme of the whole quarter. We began with understanding our own human condition and then understanding the character of God, as well as our need for humility. We studied the role of the Word of God, the role of prayer, the role of faith in the believer's life, the role of sin, the law, and the gospel, the role of repentance, how it brings us from the darkness of sin into freedom and assurance in Jesus Christ and His righteousness that covers us and clothes us. We looked at the role of trials and how they strengthen our faith as believers. And last week, how you and I can witness and share both from the Word of God and our personal experience what God has done in our lives. And finally, this week, we tackle the topic into eternity, as we are on the borders, as it were, right now of the promised land. Just thank you for being part of our 3ABN family. If you would like a copy of our notes that we do from week to week, you can go to 3abnsabbathschoolpanel.com, click on the notes tab at the top there, sign up, and you'll receive those notes from week to week. Thank you for being our family, and we have our family on the set too. My sister in Jesus, Shelley Quinn, so glad you're here.
4: I'm glad to be here. I have Monday's lesson, finally, face to face.
3: In the middle, my pastor, John Lomake.
5: Thank you, Jill. I'm covering Tuesday's lesson, The Bride. You don't want to miss it. She's glorious.
3: Amen. To Pastor John's left, Pastor James Rafferty. Glad you're here.
6: Hi, Jill. Good to be here. I have Wednesday's lesson. It's entitled Follow the Lamb.
3: Oh, I love that title. That's going to be powerful. Last but not least, Pastor Ryan Johnson.
7: Thank you so much, Sister Jill. Friends, I have Thursday's lesson. It is an invitation, simply titled, Come.
3: Come. Oh, that's powerful. It's going to be a great lesson. Before we go any further, we want to go to the Lord in prayer. Shelley, would you pray for us?
4: Yes, certainly. Our loving Heavenly Father, we see what's going on in this world. We are looking up to the eastern sky. Mm-hmm. We know our redemption draws nigh. Mm-hmm. Thank you for this beautiful study that we've gone through. And please bless this final lesson.
3: Yeah.
4: Anoint our lips, anoint our hearts and our ears to hear and our hearts to obey. In Christ we pray. Amen.
3: Amen. Amen. Thank you so much. And I just want to say, I love serving in ministry with each one of you.
4: I do too.
3: What a gift it is to study together, to learn from each other. So we always say at home, we love you as 3ABN family. And that's true. But we love each other working together. So, and we love our crew. You can't see them, but they're behind the cameras and in the control room. Yeah. Just a blessing to serve Jesus together. So as we look at into eternity this week, we look at the hope of heaven and eternity with Jesus. This theme we should focus on every single day. What a powerful theme. You know, you and I are called to commit to our relationship with Jesus for the long haul. This is forever. You know, to me, it reminds me of marriage. Some days when you're married, Greg and I have been married 23 years, some days you have super good days and they're really high days and they're just over the top. And other days, they might be difficult days, they might be hard days, but you are still committed to each other. And that love and that commitment endures. Some days with our walk with Jesus, it might be a little bit difficult, but do not be discouraged, my brothers and sisters. You and I can commit to the Lord Jesus, and He for sure is committed to us, and we know that what we have committed to Him, He will carry through all the way to the end. That's a beautiful thing. If you look at Malachi, it's the last book written in the Old Testament, written during the post-exilic period, probably the time of Ezra and Nehemiah. The people have already returned from the 70-year captivity. And then at the end of Malachi, what's the next book? Anybody know? Matthew, right? So we go from Old Testament, our last book in the Old Testament is Malachi, we go to Matthew. 400 years, prophetic silence. 400 years, this intertestamental period from the end of the Old Testament to Matthew here with Jesus. The people, those 400 years, they're waiting for the coming Messiah, are they not? They're waiting for what's been prophesied in the Old Testament. Malachi ends with a promise, actually, of John the Baptist, one like Elijah, who will be coming. The people knew who they were waiting for, and they knew what to do while they waited. I think today, in some senses, we have another period of prophetic silence. We have the Word of God, which has existed with wonderful prophets there. We have the writings of Ellen White, but she's passed away. In a sense, you could say we're in another waiting period, not for the first coming of Jesus, but for the soon return of Jesus, the second coming of Jesus. We are waiting. Revelation ends with the promise that He is coming. Revelation 22, verse 20, "He who testifies to these things says, surely I'm coming quickly. Even so, come, Lord Jesus." You and I know who we're waiting for, and we know what we're supposed to do while we wait. I love that. The Word of God does not leave us in doubt about that. Who are we waiting for? Acts 1:11, "This same Jesus who was taken up from you will so come in like manner." We're waiting for our Savior and Redeemer, our Lord and soon coming King and our best friend. We're waiting for the soon return of Jesus. We're waiting, Pastor John, for a city whose builder and maker is God. I know you're talking about the bride. What do we do while we wait? There's many things we could be doing, but this verse I love in Hebrews 10, Pastor James, verse 37. "Yet a little while, he who is coming will come and will not tarry." Hold on to Jesus. Share Him during the waiting time, as far as you can, as long as you can, with everything you have. Share Him. Our memory text is 1 John 3, verse 2. "Beloved, now we are children of God. It has not yet been revealed what we shall be, but we know that when He is revealed, we shall be like Him, Shelley, for we shall see Him as He is." On Sunday, we look at living today, but I renamed my title. I don't know if I have license to do it, but I did it. My renamed lesson title is How to Live in Light of Eternity. It's so important. How are you and I to live in light of the knowledge that Jesus is coming again? How do we live? In today's world, if you look at Matthew 24, we won't turn there, but there's a great deal in Matthew 24 about the end times and what our world is like. Have you heard of wars and rumors of wars? I certainly have. Have you seen famines and heard about famines? And maybe the country you live in right now, you're experiencing a famine? We have. Have you seen pestilences in this earth and crisis of health? We have. Have you seen earthquakes and natural disasters? We have. Have you seen persecution happening? Maybe not even in your country, but in other countries where Christians are persecuted for the gospel? We have. We are living right now in Matthew 24. We are living in the final moments of earth, right before Jesus is coming again. And how are you and I to live in light of that fact, with full knowledge of that fact. I want to give you seven keys how we live in light of eternity. And they all start with the word be, Pastor Johnson. Be. They're active verbs. Number one, be purposeful. For that, we go to 1 Peter 4. 1 Peter 4, verse 7. When we look at being purposeful, you and I are called to be intentional. That's another word, intentional. Be purposeful. 1 Peter 4, 7. The end of all things is at hand. Be serious and watchful in your prayers. If we're purposeful, we're going to pay attention to the signs of the times. We're going to keep our eyes fixed on Jesus, not other people. We're not going to just coast, as it were. We're going to be intentional about our relationship with Jesus. So the first key is to be purposeful. The second key is to be prepared. For that, we go to Romans 13. Romans 13, verse 12. And this is talking in context even of the end times. The night is far spent. Have you experienced that? The day is at hand. Jesus is coming soon. Therefore, what are we to do? Cast off the works of darkness and put on the armor of light. The word armor in Greek literally means weapons. That means we're to be prepared to go into battle. The weapons of light, we cast off the works of darkness, but put on the weapons of light. Be prepared. Don't go into battle unprepared. Wear the armor of God, as it talks about in Ephesians chapter 6. The third be focused. We're still in Romans 13. Just look at verse 14. Romans 13, 14. Put on the Lord Jesus Christ and make no provision for the flesh to fulfill its lusts. When we put on Jesus, that means we focus on Jesus. We live for Jesus. We're intentional about making choices for Jesus. Our eyes are focused on Him, the author and finisher of our faith. And at the same time, we don't focus on the flesh or its lusts.

0: just going to walk right into heaven, as it were. It's the same experience, that close communion with God. Be prayerful. Number five, be ready. James 4, verse 14. What is your life? It is even a vapor that appears for a little time, but then it vanishes away. Matthew 24, 44 says, be ready because the Son of Man comes at a moment we do not think. Be ready. Life is uncertain. Even if we don't live until Jesus comes, if for whatever reason we pass away and sleep in Jesus until the second coming, Jesus could come at that moment. When you pass away, at that moment, you need to be ready before you go to sleep in Jesus. So be ready. Number six, be revived. Yes. Psalm 80, verse 18 and 19 says, revive us and we will call on your name. Restore us, O Lord God of hosts. Cause your face to shine and we shall be saved. I think the revival God wants to do in the end times is personal. It's in our own hearts and lives. It's familial. It will take place, revival and restoration of families. It is in the church. We're going to see revival in the church, and then that will extend globally to the entire world. Be revived. And number seven, be persevering. Number seven, be persevering. Matthew 24, 13. He who endures to the end, they shall be saved. I think of Revelation 2, verse 10, the counsel to the church, be faithful unto death. I will give you the crown of life. That means, brothers and sisters, this world is difficult. I know it is. There's times where you're going through hardship and you're battling against the enemy or against forces that come against you, and you might feel like giving up. Do not give up. We're so close to the finish line. Look at Jesus. He is coming again.
1: Amen.
2: Thank you, Jill. That was a beautiful foundation, living in the light of eternity. I'm Shelley Quinn. I have Monday's lesson, finally, face to face. Did you know that we were created to be close to God? From the very beginning, intimacy, not distance, was God's design. Genesis 2:7, the Lord formed man out of the dust of the ground and breathed into his nostrils the breath of life. Humanity's first breath was God's gift. Humanity's first experience was closeness to him. We were created to live a face-to-face relationship with our Creator. And when sins shattered that relationship, God did not withdraw. What did God do? He moved toward us to restore what was broken. John 3:16. For God so loved the world that he gave his only begotten Son. And the patriarchs knew that. They understood God's gospel. From Genesis to Revelation, Scripture tells us the story of our Creator God, who refuses to give up on restoring broken relationships. He wants his children restored to himself. Ecclesiastes 3:11 says, God has put eternity in their hearts, in your heart, in my heart. You know, we feel it. We ache for something more than this old earth can provide for us. We long for something that nothing on earth can satisfy, don't we? Yet, even with eternity stirring within us, we so little understand God's plan from the end or the beginning to the end, what God has been doing for so long. We live in the middle of a great controversy that not only rages in the world, it rages within our hearts, does it not? Sure. And too often we become consumed with our immediate struggles, our daily disappointments, and our personal disappointments. We forget the staggering cost that has already been paid to bring us home. We forget that we are citizens of heaven. Philippians 3:20 and 21, Paul said, our citizenship is in heaven, from which we also eagerly wait for the Savior and Lord Jesus Christ, who will transform our lowly body that it may be conformed to his glorious body. So as we see this world teetering on the edge and it's plummeting closer to its final moments,

0: Scripture lifts our eyes beyond the chaos and gives us a message to steady our soul. One day, a small cloud is going to appear in the eastern sky. And you know what? At first, it's going to be not that impressive, barely noticeable against the high horizon. But the longer that it's approaching, and as we look at this, as it draws near, it is going to become the most magnificent sight the universe has ever known, because Jesus Christ will be on that cloud. And Revelation 14:14 says, "One like the Son of Man, having on his head a golden crown, and in his hand a sharp sickle." He's coming for the harvest. It's not quiet. This is not a secret event. Jesus is going to return in power and glory. Matthew 25:31 says, "He will be accompanied by all the holy angels." Heaven will be emptied when Christ returns to claim his redeemed. Revelation 1:7 assures us that every eye will see him. No one is going to be wondering what's happening. No one will need an explanation. The long anticipated return of Jesus Christ will be unmistakable. Right. And as he descends, the silence of the grave will be shattered. 1 Thessalonians 4:16 says, "For the Lord himself will descend from heaven with a shout, with the voice of an archangel, and with the trumpet of God, and the dead in Christ will rise first." You know, that trumpet is not just going to announce his arrival. It's going to stir those who are sleeping, the sleeping saints in their graves, those who trusted him, who fell asleep with hope in their hearts. They will awaken and recognize his voice as he calls them by name. John 5:28-29, Jesus said, "All who are in their graves will hear his voice and come forth, those who have done good to the resurrection of life, and those who have done evil to the resurrection of condemnation." And what does 1 Corinthians 15:52-53 promise us? That when this trumpet sounds, the redeemed will be, the dead in Christ rise first, the redeemed will be changed in the twinkling of an eye. We will put on immortality. Right. 1 Thessalonians 4:17 says, "Then we who are alive and remain shall be caught up together with them," those resurrected saints, "in the clouds to meet the Lord in the air, and thus we shall always be with the Lord." No more separation, no more tears, no more goodbyes, no more loss. We will never again be separated from our Lord and Savior, Jesus Christ. What follows echoes through the universe. Philippians 2:10-11 says, "At the name of Jesus, every knee should bow." This isn't force. God never forces anything. It is people who rejected him, who finally recognize he is the Lord of Lords and King of Kings. They will confess the Lord. And the truth of Jesus will no longer be debated. He is the Lamb who was slain from the foundation of the world. But what an incredibly magnificent thought. One day, we're going to see Jesus, really see him, not just in Scripture alone, not just by faith alone, but we're going to see him face to face. I don't know about you, but I think about the one that I've read about, that I've prayed to, the one that I have confessed and spoken of and trusted and longed for, the one who carried my sins, who wiped away my tears.
1: That's right.
0: I'll finally behold him.
2: Amen.
0: Face to face.
2: It's beautiful.
0: Isn't that amazing? We can be absolutely certain of this hope. God fulfills what he promises in Revelation 22:6, and these words are faithful and true. Heaven and earth may pass away, but God's promises will never fail. In the moment that the trumpet sounds, every eye sees him, everything's going to make sense. Every persevering prayer, every choice that we made to prioritize time with Jesus, every courageous witness, every act of quiet obedience, every tear that we shed in trials when we didn't understand, all of this is going to come to, it'll be combined and gathered into one overwhelming realization. It was worth the wait. And finally, our reward is not a city. It's not just a place. It's not the restored earth. Our greatest reward is the person of Jesus Christ and seeing him face to face. Revelation 22:4 says, they shall see his face. The broken fellowship of Eden will be fully restored. The distance created by sin will be forever gone. And until that day, we live with expectancy. We walk by faith. We are anchored in the hope that we have. He is the God of hope who fills our heart to overflowing with hope, eager expectation that his will shall be done. And we lift our eyes toward the eastern sky, knowing that when we see him, our waiting will turn to joy and our faith will become sight. I think of Luke 21 and Verse 28, and it says, when these things happen, all of the things in Matthew 24, all of the signs, aren't we seeing them happen? It says, look up, lift up your heads. Your redemption draws nigh, and you will finally see him face to blessed face.
1: Amen. Thank you so much, Shelley. What a powerful lesson. I love that. The promise, Jesus is coming again. We're going to take a short break for a 3ABN Mission Moment. We'll be right back.
2: Hello, I'm Greg Morricone. I'm so glad you joined me for 3ABN Mission Moment. I've been telling you about Phoebe, who was raised in Malawi and learned about Jesus from her Pentecostal grandfather's Bible stories. And after college, she had a successful career while faithfully attending church. But one day, she discovered 3ABN. It wasn't long before she heard about God's seventh-day Sabbath, yet struggled with following it. Finally, she told a church friend, "I've lost my peace. I go to church on Sunday, but the Sabbath issue keeps coming up." To which her friend replied, "That happened to me too, and I've been going to the Seventh-day Adventist Church for the past two Sabbaths." When she attended her first service, Phoebe told the pastor that she'd been studying with 3ABN for the past 3 years and now wanted to become a Seventh-day Adventist. 3ABN's approach is unique, she says. They ask, "Do you know Jesus?" And then say, "Now he's given us the Bible as a guide." They allow the Holy Spirit to do his work. Phoebe is secure today in her walk with the Lord. "I come from a small African village and a broken family," she says. "But I don't hesitate to talk about how Jesus died for me. God has been good to me, and he is real. How do I know? Because he chose me." I'll have another amazing story next time on 3ABN Mission Moment. God bless you. Wow, Jill, praise God. I never grow tired of getting letters like this at 3ABN. This comes from David. It's just one sentence, but so powerful. Thank you, 3ABN, for saving my life. I was baptized August 16, 2025. And then he sends in a donation to 3ABN too. Praise the Lord.
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3: Thank you, Jill. I am covering Tuesday, the bride, a single word that brings a whole lot of excitement. You know, when you go to a wedding, everyone wants to see the bride. I feel badly for the groom. I was one of the grooms, but I knew for without any hesitation. It's my wife's day. You know, we wait for the bride. We anticipate what she's going to wear. And when they hear that she has arrived, boy, what a stirring happens in the congregation. Women take out their cameras. Guys get their cameras. Everybody's looking. Which direction is she coming from? What a day it's going to be when the kingdom is delivered up and the words are declared throughout the limitless time and space of the universe. Lift up your heads, O ye gates, and be lifted up, ye everlasting doors, and the King of glory shall come in, and in his train the redeemed of the ages. What a day that's going to be when the angels will have finally blown the last trumpet, and all the work on earth is completed, and the dinner is set, the table is perfect, and the table is so long there is no end or beginning to it, and the first Adam is ready to meet the second Adam. What a day that's going to be. And then we will hear the phrase, "Behold the new Jerusalem, the Lamb's wife." What a day that's going to be. You know, John, exile on the island of Patmos, gives us a glimpse of that glorious day. And even Jesus in his words, in anticipation of the day that he longed for, not just us to be with him, he wants to be with us. John 14, verse 1 to 3, just before he departed, he said to his disciples, "I've been with you quite a while, but I'm about to leave now. Where I'm going, you cannot come." And Peter said, "Why cannot?" He said, "You cannot come, but let not your heart be troubled. You believe in God, believe also in me. In my Father's house are many mansions. If it were not so, I would have told you. I go to prepare a place for you. And if I go and prepare a place for you, I will come again to receive you unto myself, that where I am, there ye may be also." What a promise, and I long for the day when my faith is made sight. In the book Great Controversy, Ellen White says on page 675, "Human language is inadequate to describe the rewards of the righteous. It will be known only to those who behold it. No finite mind can comprehend the glory of the paradise of God." And the Apostle Paul says, "Eye had not seen, ear has not heard, neither has it entered into the hearts of men, the things that God has prepared for those that love him." And my wife and I have been to more than 66 countries, and we've not seen anything that really has blown us away. I mean, we've been dazzled to see 7-star hotels in Dubai and gold on every frame and doors that no two doors are alike, and buildings that are just so unique, you've never seen a second one like it. But heaven? No architect on earth has a thought about heaven. Nobody on earth can build like heaven. Have you been to a city with foundations made of 12 precious stones and gates made of pearls? One pearl, five pearls? The Bible says each gate made of one pearl. Can you imagine the height of that? The glorious transparent gold of the wall of the cities? And then every gate has a name that will best describe what I've overcome. Let's see you on the inside, honey, but I've just overcome that and you've overcome that. What a glorious day that's going to be. And we are told by the servant of the Lord, she says, no matter where we sit on that table, we will feel as though we're right in the presence of Jesus. And then we'll hear the footsteps of the first Adam and the footsteps of the last Adam as heaven reverberates when they meet together. What a redemptive story that's going to be. I long for that day, friends. And Paul the Apostle writes in Colossians 3, verse 1 and 2, "If then you were raised with Christ, seek those things which are above, where Christ is, sitting at the right hand of God. Set your mind on things above, not on things on the earth." You know what happens, friend? The focus of your mind shapes the purpose of your life. The concentration of the mind becomes the anchor of your soul. Our feet cannot take us where our minds are not leading us. So even Jesus, when he ministered on earth, his affections were focused on eternity. His mission was temporal with eternal implications. He did not minister to leave us where sin has defiled us. You see, salvation is the Magna Carta of our freedom, and heaven is the podium of Christ's final victory. Do you want to stand there with him? Well, he told us if we overcome, we'll sit there with him. What an invitation to know that we are not even worthy. We're going to get a crown for what he's done. We're going to get a robe of righteousness that really belongs to him. I cannot imagine that, but it's true. One day we will sit with God in heavenly places. You see, heaven is a prepared place for a redeemed people. Revelation 21, verse 9 to 11, takes us behind the curtain. It's kind of like our eternal city. We're just going to get a glimpse, but even John's eyes have not seen what God has in store for us. He said, "Then one of the seven angels, who had the seven bowls filled with the seven last plagues, came to me and talked with me, saying, 'Come, I will show you the bride, the Lamb's wife.' And he carried me away in the spirit to a great and high mountain and showed me the great city, the holy Jerusalem, descending out of heaven from God, having the glory of God. Her light was like a most precious stone, like a jasper stone, clear as crystal. You see, John is shown the bride, the Lamb's wife, the new Jerusalem descending from God, radiant with divine glory. Can you imagine? Will there be any place of darkness? I don't think so. I just recently replaced the headlights on my old 2004 Toyota 4Runner with 110,000 lumen headlights. And I want to tell you, I like driving it better than our new vehicle. There's nothing I can't see. The other day I was coming back from West Frankfurt and I saw the police hiding on the side of the road. I didn't see him before. There's nothing that I cannot see. The trees were lit up from the roots all the way to the top. There's nothing I cannot see. Can you imagine the glory of the new Jerusalem descending to the earth? I think every breath in the universe will be held as they descend, that glorious city coming down with the saints of God as the people that will inhabit that. Shelley, where are you going to live? Jill, James, Pastor Ryan, where are you going to be? I tell you, we're going to be neighbors. We're going to walk in a city where there are no need to shut the gates day nor night because there is no defilement there. The Bible says nothing will enter that defiles that city. When John gives us a picture, what an analogy. And why do you think he uses such a beautiful picture? You see, on the wedding day, the bride is beautiful. On the day of our eternal redemption, we're going to see a city that we have never seen before. And I've seen some cities. I'm from New York City. And I tell you, Times Square will really turn your head in all different directions. But the glory of the New Jerusalem, we're going to need eternal life in order to be able to endure that glory. We're going to need immortality to be able to make it through something because I think human hearts will be so overwhelmed, it'll probably explode at the entrance of the city. We've seen some things, 3D, artificial intelligence. We've seen the best of designers. We've seen people that have created movies that seem to say, wow, can something like that exist? But one day, God is going to pull out his best, the architect of eternity. And I want to tell you, there's nobody on earth that can even think that way. What a day it's going to be. What's the key insights to what we receive here? Heaven is not man's achievement. It's God's gift. The city reflects God's character and his presence. Glory is not decorative. It is the visible result of God dwelling with his people. You see, heaven begins where God's presence is fully revealed. What else do we see about Revelation 21, verse 12 to 14? Read that in your time, but I want to say when you read that, you realize nothing is missing and nothing is out of place because every gate is going to have a different name. One writer said, we're going to go through the gate that best describes the thing we have overcome. For those who have overcome appetite, that's the Asher gate. For those who were financially cheap, that's the Zebulun gate. For those with tempers, that's the Simeon and Levi gate. They love to fight, but they finally overcame their temper. We'll all meet on the inside. We overcome by the blood of the Lamb. You see, the city has 12 gates named after the tribes, an affirmation that the message of God that he gave to Israel will triumph despite their rejection of the Messiah. You see, friends, that city is called Jerusalem because this is the city where Jesus was rejected. But the new Jerusalem is the city where Jesus will be exalted. Genesis chapter 12, verse 1 to 3, through Abraham, all nations were blessed. But Isaiah 49, 6, Israel is called to be the light of the Gentiles. Romans 9, verse 4 and 5, the covenant, the law, and the promise entrusted to Israel. What happened? The Messiah came through Israel. Scriptures came through Israel. The plan of redemption was revealed through Israel. And so that's the city that it all began. But Jerusalem is the city where it's going to end. Revelation 21, verse 15 to 21. You read it. What do I find from that? Eternal worth replaces earthly wealth. What a day when we realize who really is rich. Somebody calls himself a billionaire, but they still don't own everything. But the Lord says, I own heaven and earth and all the worlds that have been redeemed by my blood. They are mine. What's the response here? The key insight. What we treasure on earth becomes commonplace in heaven. Heaven redefines value and glory replaces greed. And finally, heaven reveals what truly matters by what it makes ordinary. Be there.
4: Amen. Amen. I love that. Heaven redefines
3: what we value here on planet Earth. We're in Wednesday's lesson. Pastor James Rafferty here. Follow the Lamb is the title of this lesson, and it asks the question, have you ever been asked what you're most looking forward to in eternity? If you ask a child, they might say riding a tiger or sliding down a giraffe's neck or flying to different planets. If you were to ask a teenager, they might say not having to do any more schoolwork or exploring heaven with my friends without getting hurt. And if you were to ask a group of adults, they would say no more pain, no more suffering, and no more death. Being reunited with loved ones. All of these responses are good, and all these responses are true. And all these responses are based on what the Bible tells us about heaven. 1 Corinthians 2, 9-10. Eye has not seen, nor ear heard, neither has entered into the heart of man the things which God has prepared for them that love him. But, verse 10, God has revealed them unto us by his Spirit, for the Spirit searches all things, yea, the deep things of God. And that's why we can expound upon the beauties of the new heaven and the new earth and the Jerusalem city and the gates and the pearls and the transparent walls of gold. And we can talk about fellowship with the animals and going to different planets. We can talk about the fact that there'll be no more death and no more pain and no more suffering because the Holy Spirit has revealed to us some of what it is that God has in store for us. And the most important thing he's revealed to us is that there's going to be someone that God has in store for us. Surely the greatest blessings of heaven will be finally to see Jesus, to thank him in person for what he has done for all of us on this fallen planet Earth. We will want to lavish our adoration and our worship to him for saving us through his own suffering on the cross and that eternal death that he saved us from. In fact, we're told that we're going to see him face to face. And when we see him face to face, he's going to give us an embrace. And I feel that this embrace is going to be, on his part, one that it will be hard for him to disengage from. He's going to hold us tight. And we're going to feel perhaps the tears on our shoulder as he says in our ear, I'm so glad that you're here. I'm so glad that you're here. Heaven would not be the same without you. So how do we get into this eternity? How do we get to the place where we're going, as it says in Revelation 5:12? And again, this is projecting into the new heaven and the new earth. Shout, worthy is the Lamb that was slain to receive power and riches and wisdom and strength and honor and glory and blessing. There's one key, an instruction that is given to us all through the Bible, and especially in the book of Revelation. In fact, in the context of Revelation chapter 13, when we have the mark of the beast crisis, and the whole world is worshiping the beast in his image and receiving the mark in his right hand or his hand because of the economic pressure and the no being able to buy or sell, that is, all the way unto the pressure of death. In that context, the instruction from God to his people is Revelation 14, verse 4, follow the Lamb wherever he goes. See, that's the key. That's the key. You go all the way back to the Old Testament. The serpent, a symbol of Satan, was having his way with the people of God out there in the wilderness. He was biting them because of their negative, critical attitude. And Moses was commanded, I want you to take a pole. I want you to put a brazen serpent on the pole. I want you to lift that up. And I want the people to look. The brazen serpent on that pole represented Christ, who became sin for us, that we might become the righteousness of God in him. I was pointing to Shelley because that's one of her favorite verses, 2 Corinthians 5:21. So that instruction is repeated by Jesus in John chapter 3, verse 16. Well, verses 14, 15, and 16, where he talks to Nicodemus, that Pharisee who felt like he knew it all, but didn't really know nothing as he was supposed to know. And he was telling this Pharisee, as that serpent was lifted up, so must the Son of Man be lifted up. That instruction was repeated by John the Baptist. John the Baptist introduced Jesus as the Lamb of God who takes away the sins of the world. And then we have this picture, this beautiful picture that we find in Daniel chapter 12 of those who are going to be delivered in that time of trouble. Daniel chapter 12 and verse 1 talks about the time of trouble such as never was when Michael stands up and it's going to be a people delivered. It says, everyone that shall be found written in the book.
4: You might ask the question, well, how does that relate to beholding the Lamb and following the Lamb and keeping our eyes focused on the Lamb? Well, it relates when you look in Malachi, again, the last book of the Old Testament, the one right before the book of Matthew, Malachi chapter 3, beginning with verse 15. It describes our present circumstance or situation, the environment in which we live on this world right now. Verse 15, now we call the proud happy. Yea, they that work wickedness are even set up, and they that tempt God are even delivered. Yes, we have a whole month to call the proud happy. But verse 16 says, then they that feared the Lord spake, how much? Often one to another, often one to another. And the Lord hearkened and heard it, and a book of remembrance was written. Where's that book? It's the book of remembrance that's talked about there in Daniel chapter 12, verse 1, that the book that were to be written, and a book of remembrance was written before him for them that feared the Lord, fear God, and give glory to him, and thought upon his name. There it is. They thought upon his name. They will be mine, says the Lord of hosts, verse 17. In that day when I make up my jewels, I will spare them as a man spares his own son that serves him. Then shall you return and discern between the righteous, verse 18, and the wicked, between him that serves God and him that serves him not. The call of God to each heart, the call of God to each soul is into eternity. How do we get into eternity? Jesus says in John chapter 14, I am the way, the truth, and the life. No man comes to the Father but by me. And that's why we are going to see his face and we're going to have his name in our foreheads. That's right. Jesus is our Lamb. He is also our shepherd. He guides our path like no other can. The quarterly goes on to say, this is so reassuring for us as we struggle through the hard times that we find ourselves in. But Jesus never stops leading us. In Revelation chapter 7, verse 17, it says, for the Lamb who is in the midst of the throne shall shepherd them and lead them to living fountains of waters. The Lord is my shepherd. That's right. I shall not want. He leads me beside still waters into paths of righteousness for his name's sake. Even though I walk through the valley of the shadow of death, and surely this earth in its present state is the valley of the shadow of death. But notice what the instruction is from Psalm 23. Even though I walk through the valley of the shadow, keep on walking through. Don't stop in the valley of the shadow of death. Walk through the valley of the shadow of death. We are to walk through this earth, this valley of the shadow of death, and we are going to find ourselves into eternity with our Lord and Savior, Jesus Christ. As his people, his sheep, we are to follow Jesus in heaven, forever being one with him in his presence, sitting in heavenly places in Christ Jesus. Revelation 14, verse 1 says that there was a lamb on Mount Zion, and with him, 144,000. We are to be with Jesus. We are to follow him, not only when we get to heaven, but right now on this planet, on planet Earth. You know, one of the defining characteristics of God's people is his name written in their foreheads. That is, we will always be thinking of him, as it says in Malachi chapter 3, they thought upon his name, and thinking upon him, his name will become our character. His character will become our character, because by beholding, we will become changed, a law of our intellectual and spiritual nature. So God is calling us to set our focus on Jesus, and it's not easy. We're inundated with media. We're inundated with the world. The spirit of the world is all around us. It's pressing in closer and closer, and God is going to give us some extra measure of help in these last days. God is going to bring a test to God's people that we're going to see as difficult, maybe even we see as negative or fearful, but it's going to be a test that's going to get us over that last hump. We're not going to be able to buy or sell. We're going to have to say goodbye to media, goodbye to our cell phones, our iPhones, our smartphones, goodbye to everything all around us, goodbye to this world. But in a very real sense, that goodbye is a hello to heaven. Yeah. Hello, heaven, because God is going to use that final test to completely separate us from those things that now distract us and to get our focus completely 100% on Jesus Christ. I mean, what are we going to do with all that extra time when there's no media to distract us? We're going to be focused as we never have before, laser focused on the Lamb who takes away the sins of the world. And we're going to be able to share this message, this experience, this relationship that we've been growing into all of these months and years, this relationship with Jesus Christ. We're going to share that with all the world in a way that it's never been shared before. God is calling you, He's calling me, He's calling each one of us to enter into that experience by following Jesus wherever He goes.
5: Amen. Oh, amen. Thank you so much, Pastor Rafferty. Follow the Lamb wherever He goes. Pastor Loma Kang, Sister Shelley, Sister Jill. Friends, have not our hearts burned within us as we have looked at and imagined glory through Scripture? Can't wait to be there with you, with us, family. Amen. Thursday's lesson is an invitation. God is simply saying, come. Why don't you come? This is the last lesson in the quarter. We have examined practical ways to grow in Christ and in a relationship with God. We had a reality check, didn't we? Looked at our condition, looked at our need to repent. We found life in God's love, in abiding in Him, didn't we? We found life in the Spirit. We learned about the sap. We gained a clearer picture of who God is. Remember, what the world needs is a clearer picture of who God is. He is holy. He is love. He is creator, Pastor Loma Kang. Sister Shelley, He is Emmanuel, God with us. We went through this. We learned humility. Have mercy. We learned to be introspective, not always looking that way. We need to look this way, do we not? We saw the power of the Word, the authority of the Word, the absolute truth of the Word, the mighty claims of the Word, its heart-changing power, did we not? We learned to pray. We learned to praise. We learned to confess. We learned to persist in our prayers. We strengthened our faith. We saw the gospel and God's law. We learned to forgive. We learned to focus on Christ, even in the midst of setbacks. We learned to share Him. And now that we've had this experience, what are we going to do? When we've been in the presence of Jesus, Jesus says, come. Mm-hmm. Last book of the Bible, last chapter in the book, Revelation 22. It says in verse 3, and there shall be no more curse. Yes, Pastor Rafferty, but the throne of God and of the Lamb shall be in it, and His servants shall serve Him. They shall see His face, and His name shall be in their foreheads. John is setting up an appeal. Do you hear it? I was taught by Dr. Calvin Rock, whenever you give an appeal, he said, you got to put blood on the floor. What he was talking about is you got to refer to the Lamb. So you have John referring to the Lamb right here. And then I go to verse 17. Here Revelation is closing, and the Spirit and the Bride say, come. And let him or her that heareth say, come. And let him that is athirst come. And whosoever will, let him take the water of life freely. Revelation ends in an appeal. In an appeal. God is inviting us. Will you come? Let's look at some appeals in the Bible. I'm going to turn to Isaiah chapter 1, and I'm going to read verse 14. Here, God is talking to a wicked and adulterous nation. Who is that? Us. Look at what He says here. Your new moons and your appointed feasts my soul hateth. They are a trouble unto me. I am weary to bear them. And when you spread forth your hands, I will hide mine eyes from you. Yea, when you make many prayers, I will not hear you. Your hands are full of blood. We have iniquity. We are messed up. But then look what it says in verse 18. Come now. Let us reason together, saith the Lord. Though your sins be as scarlet, they shall be white as snow. Though they be red like crimson, they shall be as wool. Do you hear the Lamb talk in there? Jesus says, won't you come? Won't you come unto me? Tell you what, let's look at the appeal from a different perspective. This time we're going to Psalms 95, the 95th Psalm. And here is what it says. For the Lord is a great God. That's verse 3.
6: and a great king above all gods. Do you hear the majesty being described? In his hand are the deep places of the earth. The strength of the hills is his also. The sea is his, and he made it, and his hands formed the dry land, the deep molten caverns of magma. God's got his hand in it. He is a mighty God. He is. But even being mighty, in verse 6 it says, oh, come, let us worship and bow down. Let us kneel before the Lord our Maker. He is mighty, but he is inviting us. Will you come? Will you give your heart to Jesus? As I was studying this, I found something very interesting. And Pastor Loma Kang, I really want to know what you think about this. I'd like you to turn with me to John chapter 18. And as I'm turning there, I'm going to set it up. Jesus here in the gospel is his earthly ministry is drawing to a close. The shadow of the cross, as I'm so fond of saying, is stretching over the master. He has communed with his disciples. He has washed their feet. He has shown them what the kingdom of heaven is like. Did they fully get it? No, they did not get it, but he had given them the encouragement and the brotherhood and sisterhood that they needed to endure what was about to be a very traumatic experience. And it says that they sang a hymn and they left, and Jesus was in the garden and he prayed. And you know the story, but right here in John 18, verse 3, it says, Judas, then having received a band of men and officers from the chief priests and Pharisees, cometh thither with lanterns and torches and weapons. Jesus, therefore, knowing all things that would come upon him, went forth and said, talking to the mob, talking to the rabble, talking to us, we who have betrayed Jesus, he says, whom seek ye? And they answered him, Jesus of Nazareth. And Jesus said unto them, I am he. And Judas also, which betrayed him, stood with them. And as soon as he had said unto them, I am he, they went backward and they fell to the ground. And he asked them again, whom seek ye? And they said, Jesus of Nazareth. And Jesus said, I have told you that I am he. If therefore ye seek me, let these go their way, that the saying might be fulfilled which he spake, of them which thou gavest to me, I have lost none. Oh, I want to be one of the ones given to Jesus who is not lost. And I've always looked at the scene in the garden. It's an amazing scene. Jesus is there and they are being reminded that you can't bind the king of the universe unless he lets you. You cannot arrest Jesus. He has to let you. And he's standing there and the mob is here and the betrayer is here. And when Jesus utters the name that was uttered at the burning bush, I am, power goes forth. We are told in the spirit of prophecy that a mighty angel put himself between Christ and the mob and they fell back. And I've always read this and said, wow, go Jesus, amazing Jesus, the power of Jesus. And then I got old and introspective. And I realized that in this story, it might be me that's in the mob, me that is betraying the master. And when you strip away the context, when you take away all of the elements, everybody, and you just leave Jesus, listen to what he says. Whom seek ye? I am he. Whom seek ye? I am. Do you hear the appeal? Christ gives an appeal to me in the garden. What about you? Will you come? Who, me? Yes, you. Jesus says, especially you, even you. I died for you. Will you come? I was finishing a crusade on the West Coast. And, you know, I'm from the South, And I like to do appeals the old-fashioned way. Say, who wants to come down? And we all go down front. We're putting our faith into motion, you know. We have this experience. We're all down there. We're praying together. It was a hallelujah moment. And afterwards, everybody's going, and I'm grabbing my stuff. My wife's over there with some juice because I'm diabetic. And we're making our way out the back doors of the church, and there was a lady sitting in the back of the church, tears in her eyes. And there was a wheelchair over in the corner. I said, what's up, sister? She said, oh, pastor, when you were saying who wants to come to Jesus, I wanted to come to Jesus, but I can't because I cannot walk. And I said, sister, if anyone came to Jesus tonight, you did. What about you? Won't you come? Mm-hmm.
1: Amen. Thank you so much for that appeal, Pastor Ryan, Pastor James, Pastor John, Shelley. A moment for some closing thoughts.
7: I am actually speechless for once. I think the idea of seeing him face to face, entering heaven, answering that appeal is just overwhelming. And I hope that you will know how much God loves you. Mm-hmm.
3: Amen. I tell you, we had church today, but I can't wait till the day we get to the place that we've never seen before, where God is the center, the Lamb is the light, and eternal glory is the standard, and I'll be there.
1: Amen.
8: Amen. Amen. The Bible says, look unto me and be saved, all the ends of the earth. Look and live. Follow the Lamb. Jesus is calling us to behold him. Amen.
6: Amen. Oh, friends, Jesus says, come. And he will accept us as we are. Let's make a pact, family, that we will meet at the welcome table.
8: Amen.
6: On the sea of glass.
8: Amen.
6: And around the throne.
8: Amen.
6: God be with you.
1: Amen. We're reaching out and holding your hands at home as well. You are part of the 3ABN family, and we're all part of the family of God. So come to him right now. Join us next quarter. Next week, we launch into a brand new quarter. We're studying the Pauline epistles of 1st and 2nd Corinthians. So join us. Holy Father, we come before you just now, and we want to come. We accept that invitation to be in your kingdom, be covered by the blood of Jesus, in the precious and holy name of Jesus. Amen.
8: Amen.
6: Amen.

0: Ready for another healthy moment in a New York Minute? Matter of fact, that rings a bell, a New York Minute. When you think of New York Minutes, what do you think of? Stress, stress, stress. Work, bills, and more stress. Hopefully not the family, of course. What we want to do is find ways to de-stress our situations. And I have a simple four-step tip that you can follow. Number one, know your trigger. What is causing this problem? Number two, try your best to face it head on. None of this scenic route. Take the train straight to the city. Three, recognize your worry. Why are we worrying? Trust in God. And number four, the most important, let it go and let God. Let's trust in God because He is the key. And I'm going to add a little number five. Are you ready here? Go ahead and make yourself a dessert, but a healthy one with walnuts and flaxseed and all of these good stuff that will be fantastic for you, but none of this ice cream and cookies and stuff. Do it the right way and de-stress your life.
1: Come here from Cornerstone Ministry to tell you about the goodness of God. We come to praise the Lord and lift Him up. We know that a lot of you guys are going through some trials and tribulations. But what we want to do is ask you to keep on calling on God. Keep on praising Him because He is the way, He is the truth, He is the life. Keep your eyes on Him. Whatever situation comes, just call out His name, Jesus, Jesus, Jesus. And He will hear and He will answer. Trust in Him. So Father God, I come lifting up our listeners before You. I ask You to be with them. I ask You to help each and every one of us, oh God, to keep our eyes stayed on You. I pray, oh God, those that are down, that You will lift them up, oh God. Those that are sick, You will touch their bodies and heal them. And those that don't know which way to go, I pray that You would be with them. Bless us all in Jesus' name. Amen.
2: 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I'm about to-

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0: Today's scripture reading begins in verse 7 of Matthew chapter 7. Jesus is speaking. Ask, and it will be given to you. Seek, and you will find. Knock, and it will be opened to you. For everyone who asks receives, and the one who seeks finds, and to the one who knocks it will be opened. Or what person is there among you who, when his son asks for a loaf of bread, will give him a stone? Or if he asks for a fish, he will not give him a snake, will he? So if you, despite being evil, know how to give good gifts to your children, how much more will your Father who is in heaven give good things to those who ask him?
1: Bringing our concerns to God helps us grow in dependence on him and in gratitude for his faithfulness and provisions. As a loving Father, he delights in giving good gifts that assist us in our walk with him, and in that way, his thoughts, desires, and strength become ours as well. Prayer also enables us to participate in God's work in the world. At any given moment, you can pray for anyone, anywhere on earth, and have confidence that the Lord of the entire universe will hear you and respond in the most effective way possible. What a wonderful privilege it is to be used by God to expand His church and to help fellow believers. Another reason the Lord bids us to pray is so that our faith in Him will grow. He promises to answer when we ask, seek, and knock. The result may not be in the form we expected, but our Heavenly Father always gives us what is right according to His will. If you set aside time daily to talk to Him, you'll learn firsthand just how faithful He is to His children.
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0: I want you to take a few seconds and think about this question. What's the best gift you've ever received? It could be a Christmas gift, a birthday gift, a graduation gift, or just because gift. It doesn't matter. Do you have it on your mind? Now, how did it feel to receive that good gift? It made you feel special, didn't it? Of course it did. No matter how special that gift was, though, Jesus said the best gifts pale in comparison to the good gifts from our Heavenly Father. In the Sermon on the Mount, Jesus is teaching his disciples how to pray, and he invites them to pray persistently, to keep on asking, keep on seeking, and keep on knocking. Because God delights in giving good gifts to his children. Jesus asked a couple of rhetorical questions. One was, would a loving and caring father give his son a stone if he asked for a piece of bread? The other was, would he give his son a snake if he asked for a fish? The obvious answer is no, but Jesus' conclusion was what he was trying to get to, the idea that if an earthly father with a sinful nature delights in giving good material gifts to his children, how much more will a perfect, holy father do for his children who keep on asking, keep on seeking, and keep on knocking? With this statement, Jesus reveals the very heart of God. He's not stingy, he's not a trickster. He's a loving God, and he's willing to give good gifts to those who ask. What's the likelihood of God giving his praying children what they need? And then ask yourself this, what good gifts have you received from him?
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0: Thank you for listening to Unplugged right here on Cornerstone Christian Radio. Friends, God is calling us back to worship. If you don't worship, you will never experience God. Until next time, be salt, be light, be inspired. Bye-bye.
1: One, two, three, four, five, six.

0: I've heard so many stories about how people have turned on the radio, they happen to come across that station, and they heard a truth about Jesus, about who God is, about how much he loves them, that it completely changed their life and brought them off the brink of suicide and brought them into a relationship with God Almighty. And it's just amazing. And it's been a blessing for me and my family, not just to receive, but also to give, knowing how impactful it is all over the world. And so if you'd like to step into that today, don't wait another second. Step into a partnership today.
1: If you've ever heard a rattlesnake's rattle up close, you'll know it's a sound that'll stop you in your tracks. Another is the roar of a lion. If you've heard a lion roar, it's most likely been at a zoo. You knew you were safe because the lion was in an enclosure and you were not. According to the Smithsonian, a lion's roar can be as loud as a chainsaw. A lion's roar is intended to put you in your place, to strike fear into whoever or whatever is around. 1 Peter 5:8 says, "Be sober, be vigilant, because your adversary, the devil, as a roaring lion, walketh about, seeking whom he may devour." But remember, a roar never hurt anyone. You get to choose how you're going to react. When the devil makes a lot of noise, remember to trust in God. You are safe in God's arms, even when the lion roars. I'm John Bradshaw for It Is
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2: To Let's Amen Live Worship Today Hour. We're glad you joined us today. Praise God, we have a... To me, it's an interesting subject. And first of all, when you look at the title, you might say, what are we talking about here? We're talking about a fractured church. What does that mean? How does a fractured church finish this work? And so we're going to look. Some of you will say it's not fractured. Some of you say, it's not broken. I think we're going to look at several points here. It's going to be an encouragement to us as we study the Word of God together today. It's like what we're going to look at is more of a study, more of a teaching. But I think it's vital that we look and see what maybe we might have some little fracture. It didn't say it's broken, but a fracture. And God has an answer to this fracture. So we praise God for that. We're glad that you've joined us. Thank you for your love. Thank you for support, 3ABN, and all that you're doing, helping get this message around the world so Jesus can come. We love you and appreciate being able to spend this time with you. I'm going to kneel and have prayer. We're going to ask the Holy Spirit to help us as we examine God's way of reviving his people. I hope you'll pray with me. Will you do that? I'm going to kneel right here and let's pray together. Merciful Heavenly Father, we thank you again for the privilege of prayer. Thank you that we can call you our Father. We ask now in a special way that your Holy Spirit will be with us. Take control of everything to bring honor and glory to you and to you alone. Thank you for each one who's working hard in every day to be able to get this gospel message around the world. Bless them, we pray, and bless us with thy Spirit. May our minds be sharp and clear as we speak the words of wisdom that will encourage the church to be able to do the job that you've commissioned us to do. And we thank you for that in Jesus' name. Amen. Again, we're looking at, how does a fractured church finish the work? That makes me think a little bit when we say, how does a fractured church ever finish this work? The work is big. There's so much to do. And as we look at it as human beings through human eyes, it seems to be too big. But it's not for God, is it? We're going to try to again examine God's way of reviving this last day movement and providing everything that is needed to finish this work. That brings me hope and encouragement that he's going to do exactly what he said he's going to do. And so as we start here, the study, I want you to have your Bible, your pencil and paper, everything that you need just to jot things down. In case we move a little too quickly, you'll be jot them down and go back and study to show yourself approved unto God. Now, every day, I think we see millions of believers. They walk into churches around the world. They're looking for something. We look at the challenges, at least in my opinion, that's facing, the church. Unrest. Uncertainty. Every day we get up, we wonder if something big is about to happen. Rapid departure from biblical values. Have you ever noticed it seems like we're turning backwards rather than going forward? And we often ask ourselves, how can a fractured church then ever finish the work? How can we reach the world? How can we reach the church deep inside, as it were? How can we do that if we are maybe sleepy? I won't say sound asleep sometime, but a little bit sleepy. Well, God has a plan. And first of all, I know when I think about the work, how vast it is, I look and say, how about our resources? Do we have enough resources? And if we look to ourselves, we say, oh no, we lack the resources, Lord. We need something. And then we look at our personal limitations. We're limited. We can only do so much as an individual. We know that. And we're weak. We're frail. We need help. We need encouragement. And so when I look at all these things, I feel small. I don't know about you, but the work is so large. God never intended his church. And I want you to notice this. God never intended his church to run on human horsepower. Keep that in mind. God never intended for this church to run on human horsepower, but heavenly power. Now, let me give you just a little example of this, and maybe a story form, an analogy. Imagine a father. Okay, he purchased a beautiful, sprawling piece of property and land, but it has big rocks on it and big hills, and it's got all kind of things that they're going to have to move, because he told his children, "I want you to build a refuge here for the community. I want you to build a place of safety." And you say, "Oh wow!" But I'm looking around the children. They look at all this massive work that has to be done, these big trees and things is going to have to be removed, and they're saying, oh, and then they look at themselves and they say, oh my, wow, look at these poor little hands. We don't have anything to do with you. Give us a big commission. The father says, you remember a long time ago when we got this property, way back, we call it the North 40. There's a great big storage barn that's there. Have you ever been out and looked at it? No. No, we haven't looked at it. So won't we take a little trip and let's go out and look at this barn. So here's God sends to the dad, hey, buy the property. Let's prepare a place for some people. And then he says, children, let's get started. And they say, we don't have anything to start with. He says, wait, I've got something. And so he takes them out to this great big barn and he opens the doors, and boy, to their surprise, it's a massive storehouse there. Think about it. It's a massive storehouse. And inside there's a big bulldozer in there. There's backhoes in there. There's all kind of precision tools in there. The blueprints are in there. An endless supply of fuel. All this big equipment was in this storage that we didn't even realize it was there. Oh, how interesting. Think about it. So he didn't just give his children, as it were, a task to do, but no, he gave them the capacity to fulfill it, just like he does you and me in the church today. To me, that's exactly what Jesus did. You remember when he went for his church, when he ascended into heaven, what did he do? He said, I'm going to send you a comforter. I'm going to send you the Holy Spirit. You remember? I'm going to send you power. I'm going to send supernatural things that you can use and have to help finish the work. Oh, how wonderful that is. He didn't leave us here on this earth as orphans. You think, oh, he's assigned us a work and he's given us nothing to finish the work with? Not at all. No, we serve a heavenly Father. Remember, everything belongs to him. And he makes it available to us today. I like that. So he just poured out the Holy Spirit. And then he showed us all the assets. I like the assets that he allows us to use if we ask in faith and believe that this work is going to be done. And I believe it's going to. And I like to think about the gifts. If we have something fractured, it needs to be, it's not broken, so it doesn't have to be set, but it needs to be, make sure it's put together and bandaged up. And so as we look and we think about this, we realize that God is saying something very special. He's saying it's going to take something special. And I'm going to think in terms of spiritual gifts in the church. I love the thing called spiritual gifts, and I know you've studied probably many times before. Now, remember, when you talk about spiritual gifts, things that God has in the church to help finish the work, this is not something that's an accessory. It's not something that, well, if we want to, we'll use them or we'll utilize them or whatever. They are divine machinery that God has set in this, I'll call it a remnant church, if you don't mind. God's last day church, he has set the gifts of the Holy Spirit, which is so important to heal the fractures or heal maybe some things that need to be healed and taken place before Jesus comes. And the Bible is very clear. I like this, and we'll get into it more. It says he gives every believer a gift. Think about it. Every believer, he bestows every believer distinct that think about their spiritual abilities to do two things. Now, remember, he gives these gifts to the church to be able to, because we have some brokenness, we have some things that need to be healed. And he says, I want you to have these gifts, and it's going to do two things. I want you to keep in mind two things. Number one, to bring the church into perfect unity. Without these gifts, the church, God's last day people, there will never be unity in the church. There'll be jealousies, there'll be envy, there'll be pride. There'll be, I'm this, I'm that, backbiting, backtalking, a church stealing. There'll be all kind of stuff that goes on until we recognize why we are here and why God has given us gifts to use to bring the church into perfect unity. And number two, to empower his people to give this last day message to the world. I love that. Last day message, what? The three angels' message. The message of love to the world, a warning before Jesus comes. And he said, I'm going to give you power. I like that. Well, I'm going to give you power. That's good. So I think about these gifts of the Holy Spirit given then to finish the work. That's just we need them. How desperately we need more power in the church instead of the sleepiness sometime that we detect. Maybe, because maybe we are a fractured people. Maybe things are going on that we don't approve of, but the Bible doesn't approve of. And so we want to see those things healed. And so therefore, the Bible passage here, I want you to listen to me and write it down. Ephesians chapter 4, 11 through 12. Ephesians chapter 4, 11 and 12. Notice this. The Bible said, here's what God has given to his church. It's what God has given to his people to finish this work. He says, and he gave some apostles. Oh, I know you've memorized that. And he's

people in the world. And you know what? They speak about the Holy Spirit. They speak about the power. They speak about the miraculous things that the Holy Spirit does. But I wonder how many really truly understand the purpose of the gift that we're talking about here and the importance of the part they play to bring us together to finish this work so Jesus can come. Some have turned, and maybe you've witnessed this, some have turned the spiritual gifts into emotional excitement. Oh, there has to be emotional excitement. People have to jump around, hang from the chandeliers, and jump over whatever. Is that really what they're all about? Others deny that the gifts even exist. Well, they don't exist. We don't have them in the New Testament. We don't do. Well, we'll find out. Still, others claim the gifts that God has given to His last day people, but they're living contrary to the Word of God. Now, you can't receive these gifts, you can't be in operation of them, if we are living contrary to what? To the work of God. Now, I want you to think along with me. Scripture reveals something special here, something maybe very different than we've ever maybe thought about before. Now, remember these gifts. They're not given to exalt man. Now, you're going to see different sometime, maybe in where you go to church, whatever. It seems like that it's not going according to what the Bible says. The gift of the Spirit were not given to exalt what? Exalt man. They were not given for entertainment. Wow. They were not given to produce confusion. Think of all these things. Why were they given then? These gifts were given, let me just point down, make it very clear. These gifts were given to God's last day church, notice it, to glorify Christ. You have a gift, praise God. You're doing something for all that's wonderful. You're doing that. But remember, it's not to glorify you, it's to glorify Christ. This gift was given to build up the church. See, sometimes we don't want to build up the church. We don't want to work at building a church. We don't want to go to the highways and the byways and try to make a call to come in. It's better just to run around with some of our own and in-house and do whatever. But here it's to build up the church. It's all kind of people out there that need to hear this message. God gave these gifts, notice this, to protect God's people from deception. Huh? Do you believe that? Sure, absolutely, it's given to that, to finish the gospel before Jesus returns. And so we're going to discover about these. What are the spiritual gifts? Who gives them? If the church is fractured, do we really need these kind of gifts? Why are they still needed? I think we'll get to that. Why are they still needed today? How are they to operate? And notice, how does Satan counterfeit them in the last days? This is very important. Why? Why do I say in the last days? Because I believe this is the last generation. I believe it's the last generation before Jesus shall come. Notice this. And they're either going to be led, listen carefully, by the Holy Spirit of the living God or the enemy. You can make your choice. I know I talk to people all the time. There's always this third party or fourth way, whatever it might be. There's only two. Be led by the Spirit of God or be led by the enemy or deceived by these false spirits. Man, aren't you hearing more and more it today in the society of today that something's going on? They're talking about outer space. They're talking about spiritualism, UFOs. All kind of things that are going on that indicate they're saying they've found some bodies and all this stuff that's going on. We realize it's a sign of the soon coming of Jesus Christ. But we need to understand what God has for His church. The Holy Spirit is the giver of these gifts. See how often we talk about the Holy Spirit, but again, do we really understand the work of the Holy Spirit? Now, here's what the Bible says. 1 Corinthians 12, 4 through 7. Write it down. 1 Corinthians 12, 4 through 7. Notice what it says. Now, you can take this maybe or you throw it out if you want to, but as I read this right here, I kind of got excited about it because I seen this passage of Scripture. I've seen the Godhead in this passage of Scripture that approves of spiritual gifts. Let me read it to you and then see what you think about it, if you will. 1 Corinthians 12, 4 through 7. Now there are diversities of gifts, notice this, but the same Spirit, Holy Spirit.

There are differences of administrations. That means different ministries. Did you get it? But the same Lord or Jesus. Interesting. There are diversities of operations. That means activities, right? But is the same God which works all in all. Oh, I see there the Holy Spirit. I see Jesus. I see the God, the Godhead. Interesting. God has, it's just approval of heaven that these gifts be given to his people here in these last days. But again, keep this in mind, if you will. But the manifestation of the Spirit is given to every man to profit withal. So think about this, and we'll maybe mention it just a little later on here in just a second or two. But notice, it's given to, and I circled this in the Bible, every man. Many of us deny there's such a gift. We don't have a gift. But the Bible says the Spirit is given to every man to profit withal. Not himself, but to profit withal. Now notice, number one, where did the gifts originate? They originated in heaven with the approval, as it were, of the Godhead. Praise God for that. And it's for sure the church doesn't manufacture them or make them up. Schools don't, they just don't create them. Committees do not vote them into existence. It's bigger. It's higher than this. The Holy Spirit distributes the gift. Listen, the Holy Spirit does what? Distributes the gifts according to God's wisdom. What happens? The Holy Spirit does the distributing. Think about it. The Holy Spirit knows, right, where to bestow the gifts. 1 Corinthians 12:11. We'll notice that in just a moment. But that's so big about all these here. I want you to notice something. Something that Paul, in his writings, Paul, you know, when he writes, Mo, I tell you, he really gets down precision sometime in his language. He uses three distinct words. Let me give you those three distinct words. I know you already have them down. Number one, says he gives the gifts. Remember, how does they give? Oh, the Holy Spirit distributes gifts according to God's wisdom. God knows, doesn't he? The gifts that he's bestowing, or the Holy Spirit is bestowing. Notice it. Gifts. Now, remember, the gift may come, and you may say, oh, I don't have the gift. The gift may come as something, I'm going to call it raw. It comes in raw. A supernatural ability given by the Holy Spirit, but it maybe comes a little bit raw. Why? Because it's not been polished and shined or used where it expands. So God gives us that ability raw, but we have to work at it sometime. The more that you do this gift that God has given you, the more it shines, the brighter that it shines. Then Paul uses the word ministries. What does he mean by that? Ministries then would be the specific, would it not be? Just the sectors or channels where the abilities are deployed. So ministries have, Holy Spirit comes in and does the work, and then they're deployed. They're all spread out. Praise God. And then three, Paul says, activities. What do you mean activities? Oh, he stresses that there are supernatural results that impacts, you know, these gifts when they're distributed. Man, activities. Isn't that wonderful to realize? But Paul makes a foundational point that I noticed in here. He makes a foundational point that cuts directly against, notice this, modern individualism. You know, a lot of times it's individual. We, they, I. But the manifestation of the Holy Spirit we're looking at is given to each one. Now, notice this, not for themselves, but to profit with all. So how many of us are really using that gift that God has given us to profit all, to profit the church? Profit your neighbors, whatever it might be, and giving Bible studies and whatever is that God has given you. Profit with all. Remember, these gifts, spiritual gift, is never given for self-glorification. Never, ever given for self-glorification. But you'll find out many times this person has certain gifts. Oh boy, they're, you know, we're lifting them up. Boy, boy, if we could preach or teach like this one here, we sing like this. Give God the praise for that gift. These gifts is not, they're not an entertainment tool at all. It's not, they're not given for an individual, as it were, just to be able to stand on some pedestal somewhere and showcase their spiritual talents. Not at all. The gifts that God given, they're actually it's a stewardship. Let's say you're given a gift of teaching. People like to teach, like to go to Sabbath school. They like to just teach the word.
What is it for? It's to feed the flocks, what the Bible said. God gives the gifts so that the flock can be fed rather than starved to death. Or given Deo, as it were, meat. We need fresh meat, fresh direction from heaven each and every day. We're given this gift. He gives the gift of administration. Why is it? Why? Well, to protect the flock from chaos. Some people have the gift of leadership or putting things together and so on and so forth. Praise God for that. What if you're given the gift of hospitality? I know some who've given that. I think it's a gift of hospitality. What is it? Well, it's simply to help and to shelter the flock. Not a lot of people maybe have that gift, but God gives them. But I want you to notice something very interesting in this. And I'll say it in this way. Every believer is deputized. What do I mean by that? Every believer is deputized. There's no such thing as a consumer in the kingdom of God. Did you get that? Now think, there's no such thing as a consumer in the kingdom of God. That means what? A user. A user. Well, a user could be of goods or whatever else, or anything for personal use. That's not what God gives it for. He gives it to profit all. And there are there's no spectators. We see a lot in the work of what we do, a lot of spectators. There can be no spectators here in God's last day church at all. Do you remember when you were baptized? Now, some of you have to think, maybe it's been a while, maybe it hasn't. You're still excited and you're on the go. Praise God for that. But when you rose from the water of baptism, you received, number one, a commission. A commission, and then what? Listen carefully now. A commission and some tools and a toolbox. What are you talking about? Huh? Because there's some right now, I really believe, that's sitting in the church pews right now thinking, and here's what they say, thinking, I don't have any gifts. I don't have any abilities. I don't have anything. How many people have you talked to? Everybody has this. They have gifts. They do this. I don't have any. Be careful when you say that, please. Be careful because, number one, you're calling God's word into question. Because God's word says he gives every man. Did you get it? So you have, but what have you been doing with it? Has it really surfaced? So you have the tools you commission, and then you have the tools. The question, maybe the big question might be, is are the tools still wrapped up and left in the box? You have to decide that for yourself. Every believer has a place in God's work. I'm convinced of that. You know, think about it. Because every man is to what? To profit with all. It's kind of like a big puzzle. Every person is important. You may think your gift is not important over here. We'll see a little bit later how important, how vital that your gift is. So don't be hiding it. See, many people, and I've talked to many of them, they say, many people, all the spiritual gifts, all they belong to the pastor, they belong to maybe the evangelist and so on and so forth. But see, Scripture says otherwise. If Scripture says otherwise, then we need to be careful, again, not to challenge God's word, do we? Scripture says this in 1 Corinthians 12 through 14. Now, again, reading through this, there's more when you study the Word of God than just reading. You need to be studying to show thyself approved unto God. And so just little things you might pick out that does your heart good, that blesses you. And as I was reading through this, I thought, well, this is interesting. Because God wants us to be, remember how he said, I want them, Jesus prayed to the Father, I want them to be one as we are one. And so when I read this verse, I said, I wonder how many times one is used. And so I began to count them, 1 Corinthians 12 through 14. And I came up, now we'll read it, I came up with seven times in this verse that one is used. It must be very important. Seven is perfection. Maybe there's something to that. Let's just see. For as the body is one
and hath many members, and all the members of that one body, are we still there? Yeah. Being many are one body, so also is Christ. For by one Spirit we were all baptized into one body, whether we be Jews or Gentiles, whether we be bond or free, notice this, and have been all made to drink into one Spirit. For the body is not one member, but many. So I think if you count them yourself, you'll probably come up with 7 too. The importance of the number one. So God compares the church to a human body. What do you mean he compares it to the human body? Would it be something that maybe we need? Something that God says simple enough that even somebody like Kenny can understand it? I think so. I think so. And as I look over these things as, you know, they're different. We're one, but yet we're like a body. We have different parts. See, like, simple. Okay, not everyone is an eye. Not everyone is an eye. Praise God. So remember, not everyone sees the same way. Not everyone is the hand. Not everyone speaks publicly. Oh, we want to speak by. Here, some of them say, well, I don't want to go do this. I don't want to go do that. I just want to get up and speak. Well, right there, that shows you don't need to. Is that all right to say that? That already shows you don't. That's not where God would have you to do. Because you will pick up when you're converted, you're born again, and you're looking for what God has for you to do, is you're willing to do whatever's necessary to keep the work of God advancing and going forward. So not everyone speaks publicly. Maybe some of the rest of us maybe shouldn't, but we do. But every member has a value. Think about it. There's some people, I've met some, I thought it's very beautiful. They are an encourager. Have you ever heard that? You get around certain people and all they do is encourage you. That's a gift that the Holy Spirit gives to them to encourage you when you need. Maybe a handshake, maybe just a hug, maybe just, hey, brother, how are you? You know, whatever it might be. So not everyone. But there's others who are, I want to say, discouragers because they just go, how are you doing? They go on and on about all kind of problems. We all have. We understand that. And it's okay to be an ear and to listen. But I like that they encourage people. And some God gives in the church. They teach. They do a wonderful job. They may not be able to do evangelism, or may not go here, but they can really teach the Word of God and bring it down to where we can understand it. There are some I've noticed in the church that you look at, they are just given, it seemed like, to Bible studies. They love to go out and they love to give Bible studies. They love to get in the homes. They're looking for Bible studies to give. It's a gift that God gives us. And I also love very much the gift that God has given to some who he encourages to just give. Isn't that something? Quietly working behind the scenes. They don't have to be in front, as it were, the camera. They don't have to be everything that's all going on. But quietly, they work behind the scenes to directly do all the work to keep it all going. It couldn't go without them. God gives them that gift. A lot of them, I think, some have the gift of compassion. They can help the bereaved. They can help those who are having issues and problems. And some I've noticed gifts in the church. There are some who are especially endowed with mental capacity to defend the truth. How you like that? I love it. There's some who just defend the truth. We need those today. And I think it's awesome that some are just, they support the ministries. That's a gift. They go, they do, they work, they give. I can remember a man years ago that came and worked and Behold the Lamb. And anyway, they were out of the church for many years, and they were in the Minneapolis, Minnesota area. And they began to watch the program, different things. And so they wanted to come down. Anyway, they'd been out of the church for 20 years, but they decided to come back in. And they were excited. Well, the husband was a long-haul truck driver. Have to be careful about that. They call it some kind of a special name now, so you don't want to. They don't like truck drivers or whatever. Anyway, he drives a truck. He did it for like 30 years. He was driving all the way from Minneapolis, Minnesota, all the way to Florida and back, and did that about 30 years. He retired. Then they moved down here,
rebaptized, and decided to volunteer at the time to behold the Lamb. How wonderful they're willing to do that. But interesting, he said, there's more. I feel like I want to do more for Christ, and as we're slow of speech, and I can't really do and talk to people, different things. You know what this man did? He went out and got, he was right at 70. He went out and got a job at a local bakery where he went in about midnight, and then he'd get off at 6 in the morning. He did that, I think, 4 days a week. Imagine, he's retired, doesn't have to work. He got his check, as it were, on Friday, and he just signed the back of it and gave it to Behold the Lamb. Or it could be 3ABN or where it might be. It's wonderful, but he gave it to Behold the Lamb. I thought, he worked all his life almost, and he retired, but he said, it's not enough. I feel like I need to give more for the cause of Christ, and I went out and get me a job, imagine at midnight to 6 in the morning, because I want the work finished, and I want to go home. And some work, imagine, and give financially. It's awesome. The work couldn't go on without you. Praise God for you. Many people open their homes. That's beautiful. Some just warn the coming of Jesus. So the Holy Spirit, then I look at it, it equips every believer for service. There's no doubt about it. Now, may I stress something here? When I say one of the greatest tragedies, there's a lot of tragedies in the church. There's a lot of brokenness. There's a lot of, as we look at our message, fractures. But one of the greatest tragedies in the church history is the shift. Now, what you notice is the shift from the priesthood of all believers, from what? From the priesthood of all believers to a professionalized ministry. Some of you can sort that out. Others, you're going to have a hard time with it. Let me give you kind of an example somewhat. And there's good and there's bad. You have to pick it out. But I realize we've fallen into the trap of this, of hiring a pastor. And then naturally with that church, we need to hire, it's always secretary treasurer. Somebody got to handle the loot. And then after we hire the pastor and secretary treasurer, we think they should do 90% of the work. Huh. They should do 90% of evangelism. They should do 90% of ministry work. Now, what happens? Well, the congregation sits by and just looks and evaluates what they're doing. Is that really the way all believers, it seems like, priesthood of all believers? Number one, let's think about it. That's not a biblical model at all. That's not in the Bible. It's not taught that way. The biblical way is we belong to an army of believers. We have those who are in charge. Praise God for that. Officers who train the troops. Notice this. And soldiers how to handle their weapons. And we have it, right? The Word of God. Praise God for that. So when a church relies solely on paid staff, we are in trouble. In fact, it's such deep trouble that it's something like, how would it be if we all tried to walk around as ballerinas? Somebody's not with me. Walk around on your toes. You wouldn't last very long, would you? No, you'd look at it and just say, oh, we can't do that. It's exhausting. It's inefficient. And it's spiritually broken. So we've gotten away and God's calling us back. Why do we need these gifts? That's the question. Running full capacity until Christ comes. We need these gifts to run full capacity. Now, might I mention this? We have time to do it. I want to mention, it's very important, that the enemy's primary strategy, his primary strategy against the end time church, listen, is division. Have you ever seen it? His strategy is to divide and to conquer. Maybe that's why you see some of the things and hear some things that's going on today, because he's busy dividing and separating. And as we look at talking about the gifts here, how about as if the hand is going to fight the foot? And then you can say, how about the eye has a little problem with the ears?
There's going to be division. There's going to be separation. What happens was the enemy says, I'm going to do these things, and what's going to happen is going to paralyze the body of Christ. If I can divide and conquer, separate, I'm going to paralyze the movement of God here in these last days. Spiritual gifts, listen carefully, spiritual gifts is the antidote for division. Spiritual gifts. Have you thought about it? Have you really prayed about it? Do you have really spiritual gifts? Part of it, I think, at least for me in the spiritual gifts years ago, is when I realized I didn't have all the answers. I couldn't answer every question that people asked me. Some of them were not biblical. God never gave the answer, and some certainly He did. I just didn't know them. So I was afraid to go out and give Bible studies years ago. I didn't want to meet that opposition. Well, I don't have the answer. So again, the devil was paralyzing the work that God had given me to do. But when we realize that we don't have all the answers, it's when I realize that I need you, when you need me. Think about that for just a moment. I guess then humanity, we talk about humanity, humans, inside that was the you talk about humble. Humbleness is born in humanity because we begin to realize we don't have all the answers. Unity simply is different parts moving in perfect harmony. Why? How can they move in perfect harmony? How can this church, how can we as a body, how can we in ministry move together, perfect harmony? It's because when we begin all to listen to, right, the same head, which is Jesus Christ. Until we do that, we'll not have the harmony, we'll not have the unity. Maybe Jesus can't come for a while until we establish that unity that we need each other. Not pulling against each other, causing division and separation and pulling and tugging, but to realize that we need Jesus Christ to be our head. The Bible said there in Ephesians 4, remember He gave some apostles, Ephesians 4, 11 through 13, and He gave some prophets, some evangelists, some pastors, and some teachers. Again, we've established for the purpose of what? Why did He give these gifts to the church? You realize these are supernatural gifts from heaven. And God says right here, oh, the purpose of these gifts, the Bible said, is for the perfecting of the saints. Good, I heard some of you, the perfecting of the saints, for the work of the ministry, for the edifying of the body of Christ. Now, how long are they to operate? The Bible is clear. It goes on. It says, till we all come to the unity of faith and the knowledge of the Son of God, and to a perfect man, and to the measure of stature of the fullness of Christ. This is pretty heavy duty, you notice. Notice carefully, the gifts were given, once again, come on, let's line it up. They were given for perfecting. They were given for ministry. They were given for edification, edifying, and for unity. Now remember, we have all these gifts in the church. Keep in mind, the gifts are not proof of holiness. What is? Character. Character is the proof of conversion. Please. These gifts that we're talking about, these tools heaven uses to build the church into something as what, Christ's likeness. Are we really building that direction right now, or are we tearing apart? According to Paul, these gifts will be in the church until what? Until we come in unity of the faith. Now, question, has the church at this point in time, maybe fragile and weak and whatever, broken, have we reached the complete unity yet? Have we reached that point? I have to say no. That's my personal. I'd say no. Then it would simply say what? The gifts are still needed. If we haven't come to that place, then the gifts are still needed. Fruit of the Spirit. So if we look at this fruits of the Spirit, let's make a little transition. Fruits of the Spirit, the Bible talks about maybe one of the most neglected truths in Christianity. Why do I say that? Why? Because I see it, and I'm sure you do too, and make sure we're not guilty. It's many times people often chase gifts, while neglecting the character. Think about it. They're chasing the gifts. They want them. But how about character, character development? We know that Satan counterfeits gifts. We know that. The one thing he cannot do, he cannot
produce genuine Christ-like character. He just can't. Galatians talks about that, fruits of the Spirit. Won't spend much time on that, but you can Galatians 5, 22 and 23. We know the fruits of the Spirit, love, joy, peace, long-suffering. We know goodness and faith, meekness and temperance. So what does the fruit, well, now, fruit reveals what Spirit controls the life? Isn't that interesting? Huh. Fruit. May I insert in here too the actions? We may say one thing, but are we doing that? Or are we doing something different? Because I say people may claim visions. Oh, we've had visions. We've had miracles. Man, we speak with tongues. We have supernatural power. But what if pride? What if rebellion, bitterness, worldliness, disobedience dominate the life? You can say this beyond a shadow of a doubt. The Spirit of God is not leading. Say all you want. Claim all these things you want. But God is not leading while we're disobeying His Word. And we know that. Matthew chapter, 27, 20 on, it's talking about, therefore by their fruits, you shall know them. Now, you've read that many times before. And again, not everyone that says, Lord, Lord, will enter the kingdom of God, but he that does the will of my Father. And prophesying. So notice, these folks had miracles. It seemed like they had miracles. They had super manifestations. But notice this, they did not and were not obedient to God. That's how we could try the spirits. Some of the other spiritual gifts, because of our time, I want you just to think about them and jot these things down, if you will. Romans chapter 12, 6 through 8. Notice it says, having then gifts differing according to grace that is given us, whether prophecy, then what? Let us prophesy. Notice it's according to the portion of our faith and teaching, the teaching that goes on, exhortation, and so on. Jot down 1 Corinthians 12, 8 through 10. Remember, the Holy Spirit is giving the word and giving the gifts. Not all gifts are so dramatic. Sometimes they're just quietly released and go about doing its work. Some are public, some are not. But I'll say this, heaven values all those gifts. And so I think it would be amiss if we didn't mention one that the Bible said would be revived in the last days. The gift was the gift of prophecy. There's no doubt about it. One of the gifts specifically mentioned is prophecy. Now, you say, well, I don't know. Well, how about 1 Corinthians 12, verse 28? And I'll read that to you. We won't spend much time on it, but I want you to do this. And God has set some in the church. Who? God has set some in the church. Notice, first, apostles, secondarily, prophets, thirdly, teachers. Notice, after that, miracles, then gifts of healing and helps and governments and diversity of tongues. Ephesians 4, 11, the Bible said, and he gave some apostles and some prophets. Notice that again. Second on their prophets, some evangelists and some pastors and teachers. So the prophetic gift, then, as I'm looking in Scripture, did not end with the apostles. The Bible teaches that God's last day church would possess this gift. Now, you can deny it all you want to, but there's Scripture. We can't just say, I think, I want, or it seems like. What does the Bible say? Revelation 12, 17, the dragon we know was wroth with the woman, went to make war with the remnant of the seed. What do they do? Keep the commandments of God and have the testimony of Jesus. And we know the testimony of Jesus, Revelation 19, 10, again, not spending much time on it, but you can look it up. A fellow at his feet to worship him, and he said, see thou do it not. I'm thy fellow servant of thy brethren that have the testimony of Jesus. Worship God, for the testimony of Jesus is the spirit of prophecy. Never be embarrassed of the spirit of prophecy. Never leave, you know, and be embarrassed of what God has left his last day church. It identifies them. They keep his commandments. They possess the spirit of prophecy. Remember, spirit of prophecy is not above the Bible. Never above the Bible. But notice, I believe the spirit of prophecy. I believe with all my heart. It's a manifestation of the Holy Spirit guiding and correcting God's last day people. That's what it is. Oh, how we need to be guided. Oh, how we need to be helped. Let me just speak a moment or two about the gift of prophecy, as I want to call as a guiding light, as a guiding star. Within the Advent movement, maybe a lot of other movements,
An understanding of these spiritual gifts are vital. Every one of them is vital. God did promise a special revival of this gift of prophecy in the last days to guide the remnant church that we read about. Now remember, God gave Moses the gift of prophecy, as it were, to navigate the wilderness. Wow, God used it. How about as we look at John and the Baptist, prepare the way of Christ's first advent? Think about it. They were provided, they were given prophetic guidance. And God gives it today for this movement to keep us from deception and also to anchor our foundations and to point us, notice this, squarely back to the Bible. Some of us, we leave a bad taste in some other people's mind that doesn't understand the gift of prophecy. Maybe they never heard it, ever heard of it. We leave a bad taste. We need to be careful how we approach this issue because God has given it, and that gives them room to want to throw it out. We don't want them to do that. It's to guide us squarely back to the Bible. And remember, it does not replace Scripture, but it acts, as we know, the lesser light. Now, I believe this. Here we are in the last days, if it's all right for me to say that. We are in the last days. There's no doubt about it. And when when the organization and when the spiritual, we're talking about institutions, the structures, and they fail. And if we hold fast to God's word, we're going to see the failing of these institutions. How about when freedom of speech is restricted? How about when the world faces the, I'm going to call it the ultimate, if you don't mind, the ultimate test of loyalty regarding the commandments of God and the testimony of Jesus Christ? The church will not survive on human programs. It will survive because the Holy Spirit is directing and leading a group of people to utilize the gifts that God has given this last day church, to mend those broken areas, to be able to fix those fractures that only God can do. And how about, if I'm so bold, I'd like to mention this too, it's very interesting. How about these gifts of reaching those who worship on a different day, on Sunday worshipers? May I say that? See, if you go to church on Sunday, you're a Sunday worshiper. I go to church on Sabbath, I'm a Sabbath worshiper. No use to get offended about it, that's a fact. But how do we use these gifts to reach the Sunday worshiper? This will bring us really to our immediate mission. Why? Let me say, because I believe that God has millions of sincere, God-fearing people, Christians, currently worshiping on Sunday. They're out in Babylon. God's calling them in. We know that. But they love God with their whole heart. They may not know what you know, but they love Him. That's all that matters. Not how much you know, how much you love Jesus. They're studying their Bibles every day. They're praying for truth. They want to know what is truth. They want to do what's right. Their heart is yearning to please God. How about yours? Oh, we know this, we know this. Is your heart yearning today to learn to come in, you know, in a balanced relationship with Jesus Christ? Let me ask you this question. How will they ever hear this final warning? How will they ever understand the parallels we're talking about between historic Rome, you remember that for certain armies surrounding Jerusalem, and the final enforcement as we look of human decrees over divine law? How will they ever understand this if you're not exercising those gifts that God has given? I believe they will hear it when you utilize the gift that God has given you, given me. You see, because it's going to take the gift of teaching to set down, I want to say patiently, and open the Scriptures to our neighbors and our friends and maybe even our families with them. That's a gift. It's going to take hospitality to open your home and maybe create a safe place where you can ask, they say, difficult, hard questions when they're not feeling judged or belittled.
It's going to take the gift of encouragement. Think about it. Encouragement. To stand by these individuals as you're using your gift. When they're having to make, and they are, these agonizing, as it were, in some sense, decisions, maybe to leave their family, to leave their job, traditions, and stand for the Sabbath truth. Oh, these gifts were not given to us to build a fortress to hide in. I'm a believer in this. They were given to us to launch a rescue mission to the world. Oh, how desperately we need that, because there's some fractures. And I encourage you, never, never, ever, ever forget the Bible is the final authority. Never forget. So every gift, spiritual gift, has to be tested by Scripture. We know that, Isaiah 8:20. Now again, this is for people who maybe never studied. They say, to the law and the testimony, if they speak not according to this, is because there is no light in them. So it doesn't matter. Oh, I've had a dream. Oh, I had a vision. Be careful when you holler you had a vision. There's qualifications for those who have vision. Do you stop breathing? You see, read that. Daniel talks about it. I've had a vision about something. No vision, no preacher, no TV evangelist, as it were, no big timer, no miracle, no manifestations may contradict God's word. It's final. And so we need to get back to that instead of saying, I feel or I think. The Bible, once again, what? Is God's supreme authority. The Holy Spirit never contradicts the Scriptures that He inspired. Now, think about it just for a moment. We just have a few minutes left, but I want you to still think. Why is it that God's people need to know the Word for themselves? Why do we really need to know? Deception is out there in every form. The devil's in everything. Don't think that he can't deceive. My lands of love. He has a majority of the world today on his side. Let's be honest. Let's look at it. Oh, he's bragging on the enemy. I am not. I'm Satan of fact. And he deceives all the world that they wandered after the beast. Come on. The enemy is working. He thinks he has a small group of people. There's only just a few of them left. You can be one of those. I can be one of those by God's grace. The Bible said there's false apostles. It's deceitful. Today, I'm wondering, as though as you have that gift, do you really have the gift? Have you figured it out yet? What kind of gift that you have? And are you putting it to use? I want to just bring something up to you that maybe the question, big question that we're talking about, we're closing up with is, do I have a wonderful, spectacular gift? Is that what we're asking ourselves? Or maybe we might say, am I really surrendered to the Holy Spirit? Am I filled with the Spirit of the living God? Are you? The question comes back to, am I? What gift do I have? I need to be, number one, grounded in the Scripture. I need to be humble in service. I need to rededicate possibly my life to Jesus Christ now. Now I need to be faithful in what we know is truth. And we need to stop watering down some of the beautiful truths that we have in Adventism today. Just quit watering it down. Let's just live up to it. God has given the message His truth. Let's hold it up. Let's hold it up. Let's not belittle it. Let's not water it down and say it doesn't make any difference. Truth makes a difference. Have you been empowered by the Holy Spirit for the final proclamation of the gospel? Boy, I tell you, I want to be. So maybe the question is, God is calling you into ministry or to work or to exercise the gift. Remember, everyone is vital. What's going to happen as a spirit is calling you? What will your reply be? Will it be something like, whom shall I send?
You remember that scripture? Sure. Who shall I send? Who will go for us? And it comes right back. My answer be what? Here am I. Lord, send me. As we exercise the gifts and the power that the Holy Spirit pours out upon His people here in these last days, may you accept the challenge. May you be grounded in Scripture, humble in service, and empowered to proclaim this final message. May I just have a short prayer with you as we close? I know God is working on your heart and your life right now, because you know you have a gift, and maybe you felt it for years and you're just not utilizing it. But I say, I'm going to ask by the Spirit of God, you step up to the plate right now today. Let's pray, shall we, together? Loving Father in heaven, thank you for your precious word. Realizing the teachings of God's word today, there's a lot there. We pray that your children now will accept that call that you are giving to them right now. As you call them, may they say, Lord, well, who am I? Where am I going? Who's going to go? Lord, send me. I thank you for those who made that decision, that choice right now. In Jesus' name, amen. It's been great spending this time with you. God bless you, and we look forward to spending time with you in the near future. God bless you.

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We're here in St. George's Town, in the beautiful island of Bermuda, walking down Church Folly Lane. Here lies the remains of a picturesque structure known as the Unfinished Church. Let's go check it out.

0: This elegant edifice is notable for its Gothic architecture, open ceilings, and grass-carpeted ground. The construction of this church began in the late 1800s, but it was never finished due to various natural, financial, and social obstacles. Today, it's used for outdoor weddings, parties, and various other community events. With the sky for its ceiling and the grass for its carpeting, it's definitely an amazing sight to behold. But far more amazing is the spiritual lesson it teaches. You see, just as the original architect had a finished product in mind when drawing the plans for this structure, so too the divine architect has a completed work in mind for the human race. The Church of God is not some building made of wood, brick, stone, or mortar. It's not some literal building that's going to be rebuilt in Jerusalem or anywhere else. But rather, God's church is His living, breathing saints. That's you and me. We are the temple of God and the church of the living Christ, a gathering of those who have been called out of darkness and into His marvelous light. And the divine architect is not finished with us. He desires to build us up into His likeness and loveliness. But unfortunately, sin has interrupted and corrupted God's building project. The walls of our morality have been contaminated by the base elements of this world. Satan's birds have found lodgment in the cracks and crevices of our lives. Weeds have grown on our foundation, and the windows of our soul have been broken. What a pitiful sight is the natural state of man. We are undone, unfinished, and uninhabitable. But the Master Carpenter still has the blueprint for a finished work in us. God desires to live in us so that He can shine through us into all the world. The Pen of Inspiration writes, "Through the agency of the Holy Spirit, God designs that His image shall be restored in humanity, that a new and living principle of life shall be introduced into the minds that have become defiled by sin. The love of God is fully able to restore, rebuild, encourage, and strengthen every believing soul who will accept the truth as it is in Jesus. God has all the power and the resources to finish His work in us. The only thing He lacks is the building permit. He will not force Himself on us. The building permit is ours to give, or it's ours to keep." Now, if you know anything about acquiring a permit to build, it usually requires two things: an expensive fee to be paid, and then a long duration of waiting for approval. Only then can the work begin and thus be brought to completion. And when it comes to the unfinished church of humanity, there's good news and bad news. The good news is that Christ has already paid in full the price for the building permit, not with corruptible things like silver or gold, but with the gold of His blood and the silver of His tears. But here's the bad news. Christ is waiting for the building permit to be approved. He's still waiting for us to give Him permission to work in our hearts, to allow Him to lay a solid foundation of faith in our hearts, in our homes, in our eyes, to surround us with the sturdy walls of His law, and to cover us with the sheltering roof of His righteousness. Though the price has already been paid in full, humanity stubbornly withholds the building permit. And tragically, as the completion deadline of Jesus' return has almost come, many are still unfinished and unready. This unfinished church on Church Folly Lane had a beginning, but no ending. My friend, please don't be like this. When the Lord returns, you don't want to be like the unfinished church on Church Folly Lane. You want to be the glorious church, bringing holy joy to your Master and Maker. God is strong enough to finish what He has started in your life. The question is, are you willing enough to give Him the permission to do it? Don't withhold from Jesus the building permit. Give to Him the building permit of your life, and only then will you be finished and complete.
1: 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Christian music. All

0: Welcome to My Story, where we highlight your testimonies encounter with our sweet Savior. In John 8:36, Jesus makes a wonderful statement of victory. He says, "So if the Son sets you free, you will be free indeed." When you understand what Christ has freed you from, it sets the stage for you to live in what Christ has freed you to. Beloved listener, my prayer is as you listen to these testimonies, it will encourage you to seek the same freedom as our brothers and sisters in Christ. The Apostle Paul says in Galatians 5:1, "It is for freedom that Christ has set us free. 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Seek Jesus and enjoy your newfound freedom today. 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
1: Years ago, when I was younger, I moved from Chicago to Los Angeles to pursue a music career and met a young lady who became my girlfriend. I was unsaved at the time. We didn't know Christ. I was just trying to do what I wanted to do.
2: And we found ourselves pregnant. We just thought that the best thing to do was just to go to the nearest abortion clinic and just do away with this living being that was inside of her womb. And so once we made that first bad decision, it was easier for us to make it three more times.
1: And in that whole process, I feel like I just kind of checked out, you know. I think I even felt like it was okay. It was justifiable because our lifestyle was one that we wanted to continue doing in a certain way, and having children were just kind of getting in the way. My mom had been calling me for years, telling me that I needed to get my life right with Christ. She had been hunting me down every time I would call her. She wouldn't necessarily beat me upside the head with the Bible, but she would share with me the love of Christ, and she would share with me what God had been doing in her life. And I remember one day I was sitting at home and she called me and she said, "Hey, you know you need Jesus." And I said, "Yeah, Mom, I know I do. As a matter of fact, somebody just invited me to church, and so I plan on going." And she says, "Well, how do you know you're going to be here until that time?" And I said, Well, I don't know. What do I need to do?" And she literally led me in a prayer over the phone and accepting Christ. I came to the understanding that I was forgiven for all the things that I'd ever done. He literally wiped the slate clean. And I remember when I shared this with my girlfriend at the time, who's now my wife, I told her, I said, "Hey, you know, I accepted Jesus as my Lord and Savior, and he forgave me for everything. And he can forgive you as well." And I remember my girlfriend looking in my eyes and asking me the question, "Would he even forgive us for those abortions?" And I remember saying to her, "Yes, even those abortions." And that's what literally changed the course of both of our lives when we started to walk in this forgiveness that the Lord offered. Nothing like that ever in my life have I experienced, because it's the main thing, that we have a relationship with God, but then not only that we walk with him, but walk in forgiveness. God gave us new eyes to see how important life is. I did see, however, my girlfriend at the time going through a process of frustration, of pain.
2: And I found myself, as I saw her grieve, kind of lost in what I was feeling or what my emotions were.
1: So that pain that I had experienced through that, I really did have to learn how to kind of live with that pain. In the Bible, God says that his grace is sufficient for us, and that sometimes he won't remove some of that pain, and it stays there, you know, it stays there even for the rest of our lives. But he gives us what we need in order to weather it, in order to bear it. the word also says that he won't put on us more than what we can bear. And so I had to learn how to just accept God's forgiveness and to learn how to walk with some of this pain that he's allowed me to have through some of the decisions that I've made. We ended up getting married and having other children. We actually have 4 children, beautiful young adult children. As I look at my 4 children today, I really do feel a sense of loss of the other 4 children that we aborted. I thank God that he was able to help me understand the importance of being a father and being a male figure in my children's lives. Can I tell you, though, that the pain of those that we aborted is a pain that I probably will never get over, and I won't have that opportunity with those children. Not on this side of the cross, I won't have that opportunity to nurture them and to talk to them about things that they're going through. And I say that understanding that I'm forgiven. I don't beat myself up about it the way I used to, but I know who I am in Christ now. So now I'm on a mission to reach as many young people and or anyone who will listen with the message of hope. I want to give young people tangible things to think about and to consider when they're weighing different decisions that they're going to weigh. Sometimes when you're young, you just don't understand the long-term consequences of decisions that you make. And decisions that seem right now to make sense, but in the end of all of it, they'll bring you a lifetime of considerable heartache and pain. And you don't need to go through that. There are better ways. There are different ways to live.
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4: If you were with me last week, you already know that right now we're responding to a critic who posted questions about the Christian faith online. Or, to be more accurate, she listed questions she would ask God if she suddenly found herself standing before him in judgment. Of course, she doesn't actually believe that would ever happen. But she'd heard a preacher challenging skeptics on the radio to think about what they would say to God if they ever found themselves in that situation. So last week, we addressed her first 2 questions, which were, why did you stay hidden and why did you stay silent? And we realized that there was an unfounded accusation behind those questions because she then goes on to criticize the contents of the Bible. And of course, the Bible claims to be a communication from God. I'm guessing she knows that. But she doesn't actually like what this communication says. Then we briefly tackled her other question. Why did you demand faith instead of providing evidence? And we saw that God doesn't fit into neat and tidy categories any more than your other relationships. Relationships just don't depend on hard proof. And honestly, when it comes right down to it, most of us would be hard-pressed to actually prove the existence of any historical character, from Julius Caesar to Napoleon. I mean, let's be honest, all you've got is a bunch of written history, which is precisely the same thing we've got for the story of Christ. And yet most of us have no problem accepting the fact that Napoleon was a real flesh-and-blood human being. I mean, we can see the impact of his life on Western culture, which, of course, is also true of Christ, who undoubtedly had a bigger impact on Western culture than Napoleon. So today we're going to move on to her next question. And the reason we're doing this is because these are very common accusations, and a lot of people repeat them as if they're some kind of slam dunk against Christianity. The truth is, as the Bible puts it, there is nothing new under the sun, and none of these online accusations are new. In fact, they've been around for a really long time, and none of them has managed to kill off the church. So, here it is, the question. Why did you reveal yourself in a book full of historical inaccuracies and theological contradictions? Now, I can't help but point out once again that she's saying this right after accusing God of being silent, which is the reason I think she's simply unhappy with what she's heard about Christianity. It's not that God's been quiet. It's that she thinks that God is saying things that she doesn't like. But let's just dig into the accusation itself, which deals with the historical accuracy of the Bible. Over the years, a lot of people have told me that the Bible is supposedly full of contradictions. But here's what I find interesting. If I ask these people to point those contradictions out, most of the time they can't. And that's because they're simply repeating something they've heard from someone else, and they've never actually read the book. But then sometimes, they are able to list what they think are historical mistakes, or as this lady put it, theological contradictions. But what I've discovered about that is that most of the time, these apparent mistakes are actually the product of our own misunderstanding. Sometimes the text gets confusing because we're reading a first century document with a 21st century mindset, and we're demanding that people who lived 2,000 years ago think exactly like us. Other times, we expect the literary standards of the distant past to be exactly the same as ours. So, for example, some people want the gospel accounts to be sworn affidavits, and they're not. They're personal, historical recollections of events that these people witnessed. Now, one of the reasons people love to bring up these apparent mistakes is because they realize that Christians claim inspiration for these documents. They believe that the authors of the Bible were writing under the influence of the Holy Spirit. And of course, the moment the Supreme Being is involved, they say, we should expect 100% flawless writing, as if the apostles were actually taking dictation from God. But if that were the case, then you might expect the four Gospels to be word for word the same, and obviously, they're not. And that's because the Bible is the product of both divine and human effort. There's enough of each author's personality in the text that it actually allows us to guess who the author might have been, if we don't have a name. Peter, for example, writes like Peter. It's identifiable. And Paul writes like Paul. And what that tells us is that the Bible is not a transcript of divine speeches that fell from heaven. Except in some obvious passages where the writer actually says, here's what the Lord told me. So, for example, in Exodus chapter 20, where we find the Ten Commandments, the Bible says, and God spoke all these words, which tells us that that part of the Bible is probably a literal transcript. But otherwise, what we have is the work of the Holy Spirit impressing the minds of believers who then took those thoughts and recorded them in their own words. All Scripture is breathed out by God, Paul explains in 2 Timothy 3, and profitable for teaching, for reproof, for correction, and for training in righteousness. Now, that's a relatively modern translation, but it's a very accurate one. Some of the older versions actually say that Scripture was given by inspiration of God, which is another way of saying the same thing. And inspired means breathed. It kind of goes back to the story of creation, where it tells us that the Lord God formed the man of dust from the ground and breathed into his nostrils the breath of life. In other words, you and I became living, sentient beings because of the life that God breathed into us. But at the same time, you'll notice we're all unique individuals with our own personalities. And yet somehow, all of us are still made in the image of God. And apparently, the same holds true for the words of the Bible. Each of these 66 books has its own personality, its own distinct characteristics. And that's because they were written by as many as 40 different people over 1,500 years. Yet in spite of all that variety, the whole book still displays the presence and the truth of God because He's the one who breathed His presence into it. I like the way that the second letter of Peter puts it. He says, "For no prophecy was ever produced by the will of man, but men spoke from God as they were carried along by the Holy Spirit." Again, the authors of the Bible do not say that this book was dictated or that it's a word-for-word transcript from God, because it's not. That's a caricature of the Bible that we've applied to the text, and it's not how inspiration apparently works.

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2: Now, I am not an archaeologist, and I'm not even a real Bible scholar, at least not in the formal academic sense. But I will tell you that over the last 30 years of studying the Bible, I have discovered it's more reasonable to assume the Bible is telling the truth than it is not. And far from disproving the Bible, the spade of the archaeologist has usually ended up affirming what this book says. Take, for example, the case of King Solomon's copper mines in a region known as the Timna Valley. When the mines were first discovered, it was assumed that they couldn't possibly be Israelite, and a lot of people said, these have to be Egyptian. Why? It's because a lot of people thought the stories about the splendors of David and Solomon's kingdoms were just fiction. At best, they said, these men were just local chieftains in a tiny village, and there was no way there was an actual kingdom like the one described in the Bible. And the reason they said that is because they didn't think there was enough archaeological evidence to support the idea of an advanced civilization in Israel 1,000 years before Christ. And the mining operation was sophisticated enough that they figured, well, this has to be Egyptian. But then they sent some of the organic material they found to be carbon dated, mostly seeds they found. And the results destroyed their thinking. The site dated back to 1,000 years before Christ, to roughly the time of the Bible's King Solomon. It turns out, it was his copper mine, and probably the source of all the copper they used to build the magnificent temple in Jerusalem. Some of the pottery they found suggested the same thing. It also dated to about 1000 BC. One of the archaeologists who worked on the site, a guy by the name of Nelson Gluick, said this, "As a matter of fact, however, it may be categorically stated that no archaeological discovery has ever controverted a biblical reference." So, in other words, archaeology has often proved the Bible to be true, but it has never disproved it. Here's another example, and this one is linked to an artifact I once saw on display in the British Museum. It came from the ruins of the ancient city of Nineveh, and it's known as the Taylor Prism because it was named after a man who owned the thing for a bit. And it's really, really important because it provides us with outside verification for a story you find in the Old Testament. The story where the Assyrian king Sennacherib lays siege to the city of Jerusalem during the time of Hezekiah. And you'll find the Bible's version of that story in 2 Kings chapter 18. So maybe let's start with the Bible's version of what happened so you can see what I'm driving at. Here's what it says. "In the 14th year of King Hezekiah, Sennacherib, king of Assyria, came up against all the fortified cities of Judah and took them. And Hezekiah, king of Judah, sent to the king of Assyria at Lachish, saying, 'I have done wrong, withdraw from me. Whatever you impose on me, I will bear.' And the king of Assyria required of Hezekiah, king of Judah, 300 talents of silver and 30 talents of gold. And Hezekiah gave him all the silver that was found in the house of the Lord and in the treasuries of the king's house. At that time, Hezekiah stripped the gold from the doors of the temple of the Lord and from the doorpost that Hezekiah, king of Judah, had overlaid and gave it to the king of Assyria." This is a story about desperate times and desperate measures. Under any other circumstance, it's highly unlikely that a king of Judah would be willing to desecrate the temple to appease a foreign invader. And if this wasn't true, it's highly unlikely that any Jew would make this up about one of their very best kings. Sennacherib was a particularly cruel man, and he was willing to starve the citizens of Jerusalem to death. He'd just been dealing with a rebellion in the city of Babylon, which at that time was under his control. But while he was over there sorting that out, the Philistines decided that maybe they could stage a revolt of their own. I mean, Sennacherib was really busy in Babylon, right? So he couldn't come and stop them. The Philistines suddenly deposed their own king in the city of Ekron, a

0: guy named Paddy, who was just a puppet for the Assyrians. But they were too afraid to keep him in town because, well, that might bring the Assyrian armies right to their doorstep. So what did they do? They shipped him to the city of Jerusalem, because Hezekiah had already stopped paying tribute to the Assyrians, and he was known as the leader of the anti-Assyrian movement. What better place to send their prisoner? And of course, when Sennacherib found out about this, it made him really, really mad. So he traveled to Jerusalem and laid siege to the holy city. And that's where you get the famous story from 2 Kings chapter 18. And of course, all sorts of scholars over the years have questioned the story because it ends with this divine miracle. 185,000 Assyrian troops were suddenly eliminated by the angel of the Lord in the middle of the night. The skeptics said, oh, that's wishful thinking. That never happened. But then, in 1830, as archaeologists were digging through the ruins of the ancient city of Nineveh, they found this six-sided stone that had Sennacherib's version of the same story. And that version reads like this. And I'm going to abbreviate it just a little bit, or we'll be here all day. It says, "As for Hezekiah, the Jew, who did not submit to my yoke, himself like a caged bird I shut up in Jerusalem, his royal city. I added to the former tribute and laid upon him the giving up of their land as well as imposts, gifts for my majesty. In addition to the 30 talents of gold and 800 talents of silver, there were gems, cosmetics, jewels, large sandu stones, couches of ivory, house chairs of ivory, elephant hide ivory, all kinds of valuable treasures, as well as his daughters, his harem, his male and female musicians, which he had them bring after me to Nineveh, my royal city." Now, it's exactly the same story with only some minor variations. The Bible says the payment was 300 talents of silver and 30 talents of gold, and Sennacherib's account inflates that number to 800 talents of silver. But before anybody jumps to the conclusion that it's the Bible that must be wrong, I'd have to ask the question, why? Why would we assume that the Jews got it wrong, but Sennacherib got it right? Isn't it possible that the most powerful, the most boastful king in the region would be prone to, well, a little exaggeration? Yeah, of course he would. And there's no reason to assume that the Bible's the one that got this story wrong, because these are the only two sources we've got, and the historical record universally remembers that Sennacherib was arrogant and widely hated. Everybody knew that Sennacherib was an awful person. And here's the part of the story that gets my attention. That Taylor Prism makes no mention of the way Sennacherib was defeated at the siege of Jerusalem. The Bible says, "The angel of the Lord went out and struck down 185,000 in the camp of the Assyrians." But the Taylor Prism says absolutely nothing. Now, fortunately, there are other sources that tell us something awful happened to the Assyrians that night, including an account from the writings of Herodotus, who tells us that something very strange happened when Sennacherib was campaigning in the region. But I see that we're up against the clock, so I'll tell you what he said right after this.
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0: The Bible says that the angel of the Lord went into the camp of the Assyrians when Sennacherib was laying siege to Jerusalem and destroyed 185,000 soldiers. And wouldn't you know it, Herodotus tells us something similar, although he apparently confuses the story with a campaign against Egypt. An understandable mistake, because after all, he's writing hundreds of years after the fact, and he doesn't exactly have access to the histories we've uncovered since his time. But just listen to what he says. He writes, "The enemy approached, but then at night there came a great swarm of field mice which gnawed through the quivers of the invaders and their bows, and the handles of their shields, so that in the morning they found themselves quite defenseless. They fled and were cut down in great numbers. So, he's attributing the miracle to field mice, which seems somewhat improbable. And he says that they were rendered completely defenseless, so they became easy pickings. But 185,000 dead? Because of broken bowstrings and knot-up handles that rendered their shields useless? I think in this case, the Bible offers us a much more likely scenario. It was an act of God. So, again, as Nelson Gluick pointed out, the spade of the archaeologist has never falsified a story from the Bible. In fact, the opposite has happened. Archaeological finds have verified the Bible and occasionally even silenced the skeptics. So, this idea that the Bible is full of historical inaccuracies, it's just not true. What we found is an awful lot of corroboration from outside sources, significant evidence to suggest that the Bible really is telling the truth. In fact, the more you study the content of the Bible, the more you begin to realize that it has all the hallmarks of being true. You might still choose to believe that the people who composed this book were just conspiring together to write national propaganda. But as you make your way through the various books of the Bible, you find all these little details that suggest exactly the opposite. Back in the 19th century, a scholar by the name of J.J. Blunt took it upon himself to catalog a bunch of what he called undesigned coincidences, details that just happened to be in the text and weren't deliberately designed to prove anything, and yet somehow still corroborate the truth of the story. So, for example, he noticed something peculiar in Matthew's story about the trial of Christ before Caiaphas and the council. Here's what Matthew says. "Then they spit in his face and struck him, and some slapped him, saying, 'Prophesy to us, you Christ, who is it that struck you?'" Now, this seems like a very strange challenge. They're slapping Jesus across the face and making fun of his claim to be the Son of God. And after each person slaps him, they're telling him to prophesy and tell them who the assailant was. It's a strange request because it's not hard to see who's slapping your face. But it turns out that Matthew didn't give us one tiny detail that Luke did when he told his story. Here's the way he records it in Luke chapter 22. He writes, "Now the men who were holding Jesus in custody were mocking him as they beat him. They also blindfolded him and kept asking him, 'Prophesy, who is it that struck you?'" Now, you'd think that if Matthew was just making this story up, he'd bother to tell us that Jesus was blindfolded. Because if there's one thing good writers love, it's making their stories consistent. Being blindfolded would be a really important part of the story if it was fiction. But if it really happened, and it's not a manufactured tale, then suddenly this falls right in line. Matthew's giving us an actual memory of what happened, and he forgets to mention the blindfold. And it's only when you compare his story with Luke that the whole thing suddenly makes sense. You've got one author inadvertently filling in details that another author left out. And when you find that happening over and over and over and over and over, as J.J. Blunt noticed, well, it's got all the earmarks of authenticity. It doesn't look like collusion. So this idea that the Bible is somehow wildly inaccurate, well, the internal evidence actually suggests the opposite. It appears to be the recollections of real events recorded by real people. And I know that today it's become popular in some circles to say that Jesus never existed at all, that his character and the stories in the Bible are absolute fiction. But honestly, that appears to be wishful thinking on the part of people who find it easier to ignore Jesus than to wrestle with who or what he claimed to be. The truth is, there are no serious historical scholars today who find any reason to doubt that Jesus was a real historical person. They might reject his claim to deity. They might reject the idea that he was God in human flesh, but they know for sure that he was absolutely real. And before you're tempted to join the chorus of people who say the Bible is fiction or that it's incredibly inaccurate or full of theological contradictions, maybe, just read it. Because once you set aside the stuff the skeptics have been telling you, I'm guessing you might be surprised at what you find. It might just be the case that their criticisms are driven by a desire to eliminate the claims that God would have on us if this story proved to be true. I'll be right back after this.
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2: 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It's Authentic with Sean Boonstra and the Voice of Prophecy.
0: One of the claims this unlike skeptic was making during her rant against the Christian faith was the idea that the Bible is somehow theologically inconsistent. Now, on one hand, I'd have to admit, I can see how somebody might have come to that conclusion when they watch some of the disagreements that Christians have with each other. And some of them might point to the fact that we have thousands of Christian denominations who all think they're right. But what they never seem to mention is the way that Christians tend to agree on the essentials, the basics. When it comes to the big stuff, you'll find a lot more agreement than disagreement. Things like the deity of Christ, the sufficiency of the atonement, the importance of discipleship, and the need to surrender your pride and repent of your sins. There may be a lot of Christian denominations, but when you get these people together, the way I've done all over the world, it's remarkable how much agreement you find when they just open a Bible and study it together. Yeah, there's room for some disagreement on the small stuff, and there are times when the Bible doesn't give us all the details we want, so sometimes we start to invent our own theories of how things work, and that leads to a lot of unnecessary debate. So I'll give this skeptic points on this, because a lot of the image that Christians have been branded with right now, well, it's our own fault. Now, if we had time today, I could show you how the Bible actually anticipated the fragmentation of the church and how it reveals that God actually plans to reverse that. Some people say that the divisions in Christianity are proof that somehow the Bible got things wrong. But when they read it, they'll see that our current mess was actually predicted in the Bible. You know, if the Bible is just a work of propaganda, it's a bad one. In the Old Testament, God points out the sins of His own people, and He calls them spiritual prostitutes. People who sold themselves to a bunch of violent and sadistic pagan deities. Then in the New Testament, the Bible predicts that the Christian church was going to do exactly the same thing. I mean, just consider the language you find in Revelation 17 and compare that with Ezekiel 16, and I think you'll see what I mean. As I've often told people, the biggest problem described in the Bible isn't the outsiders, but the insiders, the people who actually claim to be members of God's church. And that's the point the skeptics usually miss. They assume that the Bible speaks really well of religious people, and then they present the behavior of supposed Christians as proof that the Bible must somehow be wrong. So you can imagine their surprise when they read the whole thing and discover the Bible actually predicted bad behavior from Christians and condemns it. And I think I'll pick that up again another day, because we have some more claims against our faith to talk about. But for now, let me just say this. You can't really say the Bible is historically and theologically inaccurate if you've never read it. Scripture, Jesus said in John chapter 10, cannot be broken. And over the years, I've discovered Jesus was absolutely right. But you know, you're never going to know that unless you actually study it. And if you want, just head on over to BibleStudies.com and have a look at some of the free resources provided by the Voice of Prophecy. Take a look at the Discover Bible Guides, because that's a series of studies that will actually take you all the way through all the major themes of the Bible in an easy way. Thanks for joining me today. I'm Sean Boonstra, and this has been Authentic.
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4: The word that came to Jeremiah concerning all the Jews which dwell in the land of Egypt, which dwell at Migdol and at Tophanes, and at Noph, and in the country of Pathros, saying,
5: Thus saith the Lord of hosts, the God of Israel, Ye have seen all the evil that I have brought upon Jerusalem, and upon all the cities of Judah, And behold, this day they are a desolation, and no man dwelleth therein, because of their wickedness which they have committed to provoke me to anger, in that they went to burn incense, and to serve other gods, whom they knew not, neither they, ye, nor your fathers. Howbeit I sent unto you all my servants the prophets, rising early and sending them, saying,
6: Oh, do not this abominable thing that I hate!
5: But they hearkened not, nor inclined their ear to turn from their wickedness, to burn no incense unto other gods. Wherefore my fury and mine anger was poured forth, and was kindled in the cities of Judah and in the streets of Jerusalem, and they are wasted and desolate as at this day. Therefore now thus saith the Lord, the God of hosts, the God of Israel, Wherefore commit ye this great evil against your souls, to cut off from you man and woman, child and suckling out of Judah, to leave you none to remain, in that ye provoke me unto wrath with the works of your hands, burning incense unto other gods in the land of Egypt, whither ye be gone to dwell, that ye might cut yourselves off, and that ye might be a curse and a reproach among all the nations of the earth? Have ye forgotten the wickedness of your fathers, and the wickedness of the kings of Judah, and the wickedness of their wives, and your own wickedness, and the wickedness of your wives, which they have committed in the land of Judah and in the streets of Jerusalem? They are not humbled even unto this day, neither have they feared nor walked in my law, nor in my statutes that I set before you and before your fathers. Therefore, thus saith the Lord of hosts, the God of Israel, Behold, I will set my face against you for evil, and to cut off all Judah. And I will take the remnant of Judah that have set their faces to go into the land of Egypt to sojourn there, and they shall all be consumed and fall in the land of Egypt. They shall even be consumed by the sword and by the famine. They shall die, from the least even unto the greatest, by the sword and by the famine. And they shall be an execration, and an astonishment, and a curse, and a reproach. For I will punish them that dwell in the land of Egypt, as I have punished Jerusalem, by the sword, by the famine, and by the pestilence, so that none of the remnant of Judah, which are gone into the land of Egypt to sojourn there, shall escape or remain, that they should return into the land of Judah, to the which they have a desire to return to dwell there. For none shall return but such as shall escape.
7: Then all the men which knew that their wives had burned incense unto other gods, and all the women that stood by, a great multitude, even all the people that dwelt in the land of Egypt in Pathros, answered Jeremiah, saying,
8: As for the word that thou hast spoken unto us in the name of the Lord, we will not hearken unto thee.
9: But we will certainly do whatsoever thing goeth forth out of our own mouth, to burn incense unto the Queen of Heaven, and to pour out drink offerings unto her. As we have done, we and our fathers, our kings and our princes, in the cities of Judah and in the streets of Jerusalem. For then had we plenty of victuals, and were well, and saw no evil.
8: But since we left off to burn incense to the Queen of Heaven, and to pour out drink offerings unto her, we have wanted all things, and have been consumed by the sword and by the famine. And when we burned incense to the Queen of Heaven, and poured out drink offerings unto her, did we make her cakes to worship her, and pour out drink offerings unto her, without our men?
7: Then Jeremiah said unto all the people, to the men and to the women, and to all the people which had given him that answer, saying,
5: The incense that ye burned in the cities of Judah, and in the streets of Jerusalem, ye and your fathers, your kings and your princes, and the people of the land, did not the Lord remember them, and came it not into his mind? So that the Lord could no longer bear, because of the evil of your doings, and because of the abominations which ye have committed. Therefore is your land a desolation, and an astonishment, and a curse, without an inhabitant, as at this day. Because ye have burned incense, and because ye have sinned against the Lord, and have not obeyed the voice of the Lord, nor walked in his law, nor in his statutes, nor in his testimonies, therefore this evil has happened unto you, as at this day.
7: Moreover, Jeremiah said unto all the people, and to all the women,
5: Hear the word of the Lord, all Judah that are in the land of Egypt. Thus saith the Lord of hosts, the God of Israel, saying, Ye and your wives have both spoken with your mouths and fulfilled with your hand, saying, We will surely perform our vows that we have vowed to burn incense to the Queen of Heaven and to pour out drink offerings unto her. Ye will surely accomplish your vows and surely perform your vows. Therefore, hear ye the word of the Lord, all Judah that dwell in the land of Egypt. Behold, I have sworn by my great name, saith the Lord, that my name shall no more be named in the mouth of any man of Judah in all the land of Egypt, saying, The Lord God liveth. Behold, I will watch over them for evil and not for good. And all the men of Judah that are in the land of Egypt shall be consumed by the sword and by the famine until there be an end of them. Yet a small number that escape the sword shall return out of the land of Egypt into the land of Judah. And all the remnant of Judah that are gone into the land of Egypt to sojourn there shall know whose word shall stand, mine or theirs. And this shall be a sign unto you, saith the Lord, that I will punish you in this place, that ye may know that my word shall surely stand against you for evil. Thus saith the Lord, Behold, I will give Pharaoh Hophra, king of Egypt, into the hands of his enemies, and into the hand of them that seek his life, as I gave Zedekiah, king of Judah, into the hand of Nebuchadrezzar, king of Babylon, his enemy and that sought his life.
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1: We can do almost anything 24/7. So we do. Send messages, update our resume or website, even order groceries. All day, every day. We just keep going and going, and it's taking a toll on our physical, mental, and spiritual health. But God wants goodness for us, wholeness for us, and it starts with rest. We see this in 1 Kings chapter 19, verses 4 through 6. Elijah is exhausted from doing great work for God, and he's also struggling with his mental health. Elijah prays, "I've had enough, Lord," he said. "Take my life. I'm no better than my ancestors." Then he lay down under the bush and fell asleep. All at once, an angel touched him and said, "Get up and eat, Elijah." Elijah looked around, and there by his head was some bread baked over hot coals and a jar of water. He ate and drank and then lay down again. God's first move to help Elijah was to make sure the prophet slept, ate, and hydrated. Often the first step to caring for our souls and mental health is by taking care of ourselves. But are we? Or are we running on empty? God has plenty of good work for us to do, but we can't do it well when we're depleted. So if you're weary, don't neglect the things God made your body to need. But also don't forget the deeper rest of your soul he made for you. Jesus invites all who are weary to come to him, and he'll give us rest. Let's take him up on that invitation. And no matter how hectic life feels, prioritize resting in Jesus, caring for ourselves, for our good.
2: Friends, the second coming of Christ will bring God's kingdom to its pinnacle of victory and splendor. It will be personal, universally visible, audible, and full of power and glory. He will return to reclaim those who have been redeemed. The righteous dead will be resurrected, and the righteous living will be converted and become incorruptible, receiving the promise of salvation. The Bible tells us in Matthew 24, verse 30, "Then the sign of the Son of Man will appear in heaven, and then all the tribes of the earth will mourn, and they will see the Son of Man coming on the clouds of heaven with power and great glory." Oh, friends, when Jesus returns, we who are faithful will see him face to face and receive our reward. Oh, what a day that will be. Wherever you are, whatever you may be doing, thank you so very much for choosing your number one hit music station, Cornerstone Christian Radio, where the cross and your life collide.

Good afternoon and welcome back. We trust you had a good rest, nap, walk, whatever you did during the break time. We're glad that you're back with us. We're not going to take much time with introductions. So I've got a lot to say, and we've got a lot to cover this afternoon. We'll ask you to turn, if you will, to 2 Samuel chapter 21. 2 Samuel chapter 21. This is going to be an inductive sermon. So here's what we're going to do. I'm going to give you the end at the beginning, and then I'll give you the beginning at the end. All right? So I'm going to tell you where we're going before we get there. I'll give you the punchline up front. Then we'll circle back around and give you the punchline again at the end. So 2 Samuel chapter 21, beginning at verse 15. Let me tell you where we are going. The statement I want to start out with is the reason we need to be covered with the whole armor of God is because you can make mistakes early in your ministry or early in your life or early in your Christian walk that follow you for the rest of your life. Are you hearing me? You can do things, you can make decisions, and even though you end up saved, you end up paying the consequences of those decisions. And if you don't pay them, sometimes your spouse or partner pays them, or your children pay them. Which is why we must be totally committed to God, because you can do some things that you will never get out from under, even if you are saved. And our test case is David. We're in 2 Samuel 21. And we will begin reading at verses 15 through 17. Let us pray. Father God, we praise you now because you are a good God, a loving and forgiving God. May I ask in the name of Jesus that you would make up for the deficiencies of the human instrument with divine grace so that your people will be fed and will be nourished and will be strengthened in your will. And we thank you, dear Father, in Jesus' name. Amen. 2 Samuel chapter 21, I begin reading at verse 15, verse 15. When the Philistines were at war again with Israel, David and his servants with him went down and fought against the Philistines, and David grew faint. I'm reading from the New King James Version. Then Ishbibenob, who was one of the sons of the giant, the weight of whose bronze spear was 300 shekels, who was bearing a new sword, thought to kill David. But Abishai, the son of Zeruiah, came to his aid and struck the Philistine and killed him. Then the men of David swore to him, saying, "You shall go out no more with us to battle, lest you quench the lamp of Israel." This incident takes place well into David's 40-year reign. He's been reigning for a long time. And yet his reign, brothers and sisters, is compromised. There is a shadow that he is never able to quite get out from under. Now, I need to make this statement now. God forgave David of his assignation with Bathsheba and the murder of Uriah. He was forgiven. We have proof of that in Acts chapter 2, verse 29, which talks about David being dead and buried and in his sepulchre to this day. That is proof that he was saved. That text would not be there if he were not saved. So it's New Testament proof that David did make it into the kingdom. But the truth is, there was no peace in David's kingdom. There was no peace in David's family. There was no peace and no trust among David's friends, and endless torment in David's own heart. He is king of a nation, yet he is a moral misfit. His life is a continual reproach to the God he claims to serve. He is called to rule a country,
But he cannot rule his own heart or his own family. Though the Bible gives clear indication that he repented of certain acts with the lady Bathsheba, the fact is, the truth is, that he never left her. In fact, he could not leave her. This is something we will come back to in just a little bit. As bad, as evil, as demonic as it was to sleep with her and murder her husband, it would have been worse had he left her. So he was trapped by his own actions. David committed a sin that spun a web so tightly that even God's forgiveness did not free him from the consequences of his sins. Had he left her, it would have been a scurrilous, scandalous dishonor and a breach of societal etiquette and a flaming disgrace. We're going to come back to that in just a minute. Truth is, brothers and sisters, David could not have picked a worse woman to have an affair with. Bathsheba was known, you forgive my pejorative English, baby mama. Bathsheba was a well-connected, high-status woman in Israel. In fact, let me give you just a bit of her pedigree. Have you heard of the term or the name Elam? You may not have heard of the term or the name Elam, but Elam was her daddy. He was her father. Elam is also mentioned as one of David's mighty men of valor. Elam was responsible for keeping David alive. Elam was the head of the Praetorian Guard. Elam was his Secret Service agent. Her dad was responsible for keeping David alive. That's Elam. Her grandfather, and we will come to this in just a little bit, was a man by the name of Ahithophel. We're going to talk about Ahithophel in just a few minutes. Her husband was Uriah. Now, Uriah was not even Hebrew. Uriah was a Hittite. So how does a Hittite, how does a foreigner get to marry a woman of such status and such standing? Ellen White tells us, the Bible also indicates that he loved his king, he loved his adopted country, and he was one of the most loyal soldiers in the army of Israel. So David now has an affair with the daughter of his bodyguard, the granddaughter of his counselor, and the husband of a person who loved him more than life itself. He could not have picked a worse person to have an affair with. He could not just have an affair and then put her away somewhere. She was too powerful, too connected, too visible, and had too many relatives that were part of the government of Israel. You understand that? So war never left David's house. This little affair resulted in intrigue, incest, assassination, cabal, treachery, treason, murder, rape, revenge, and death. Now, let me make a statement that may surprise you, but it is true. David never loved Bathsheba. Nowhere in the Bible, nowhere in the ancient writings, nowhere in the Jerusalem Talmud or the Babylonian Talmud, nowhere even in the spirit of prophecy does it ever say he loved her. In fact, he did not love her. He never loved her, but he could not leave her. Their relationship was, to use a euphemistic term, transactional. He saw something, he wanted it, he took it, and that was it. You can get an idea of their, you notice there's not much mention of Bathsheba after this initial touch. You don't hear about Bathsheba again until way to the end of David's life. Now remember, Bathsheba lived longer than David. She outlived him.
So he was never able to get out from under the appall because she lived longer than him. At the end of his life, when he's cold, it's not Bathsheba who gets in bed with him to keep him warm. He asks for a young girl to be his electric blanket, supplied by Bathsheba. And then when a usurper tries to take the throne, Bathsheba has to ask for an audience to meet with David to remind him, you promised my son was going to be the next king. Now, how many wives here, when you need to talk to your husband, you have to go to an intermediary and get an audience to talk to your husband? See how that's going to fly. So the relationship is very transactional. It's very formal. Remember, there's nothing about this relationship that is particularly impressive except the lengths that David went through to cover it up. David had many, many wives. He had wives. He had children with all of them except for Saul's daughter, Michal. And that was not David's fault. That was a whole other set of sermons. So he never loved her. The spirit of prophecy never tells us that he did. The Bible never tells us that he did. And there is no place in the ancient writings that ever say he had any real affection for Bathsheba. The truth is, Bathsheba's presence in the palace and in his life was an affront to decency that filtered its way through every aspect of Jewish life. And yet our sermon is not really about Bathsheba, so you forgive me. This is not the sermon. This is just ecclesiological obiter dictum. This is just the preamble. The lady Bathsheba, as I said, outlived her husband, so the shame never left the palace, the king or his kingdom. David was at war with the world until the day he closed his eyes in death. So let's introduce now some characters and see the interplay between David and these individuals. The first is David's son, Amnon. Amnon rapes his half-sister, Tamar. And what is David's response to this assault? He does nothing. His own children, but he does nothing. Absalom and Tamar were full brothers and sister. Same father, David. Same mother, Maacah. Amnon and Tamar were half brother and sister. Same father, different mothers. And David's response to this is to do nothing. Commentary affirms that Absalom was very, very handsome. In fact, 2 Samuel chapter 14, verse 25 says, there was nobody in all the kingdom praised more for his good looks than Absalom. He was a good-looking guy. And Tamar was very, very lovely. So the children that David had with Maacah were among the most beautiful people in all of Israel. Now I introduce to you a new person. His name is Jonadab. I ask you to turn with me to 2 Samuel chapter 13. We want to look at verses 2, 3, and 4. 2 Samuel 13, 2, 3, and 4. And I want you to pay special attention to how the Bible introduces Jonadab. There's a thing that we have in Scripture called the law of first mention, and that's a whole other sermon.

give me a dog in heat. This is not love, any kind of pure, holy thing. This is just you got the hots for somebody and you can't think straight. Lust. All right? Amnon was so distressed over his sister Tamar that he became sick. He made himself sick. For she was a virgin. And it was improper for Amnon to do anything to her. Couldn't touch her. But Amnon had a friend whose name was Jonadab, the son of Shemaiah, David's brother. So this is tight in the family. This is David's brother's son, so his nephew, okay? Half brother, half sister. But Amnon had a friend whose name was Jonadab, son of Shemaiah. Now, Jonadab was a very crafty person. You see that? That's all you need to know about this guy. Crafty person. He's slick. He's evil. He's conniving. He's a very crafty individual. Okay? And he said to him, "Why are you, the king's son, becoming thinner day by day? Will you not tell me? You're getting sick, you're not eating, you're getting thinner. You know, why don't you tell me?" Amnon said to him, "I love Tamar, my brother Absalom's sister." So Jonadab said to him, "Lie down on your bed, pretend to be ill, and when your father comes to see you, say to him, 'Please let my sister Tamar come and give me food and prepare the food in my sight.'" Now that's all you need to know. You can stop reading there. This plot was hatched between Jonadab and Amnon. They pulled the wool over David's eyes. The order for Tamar to go to Amnon's house came from who? David. David. Amnon rapes Tamar, throws her into the street. Now let's look at the impact of that act. I'm in 2 Samuel 13, verse 16. 2 Samuel 13, verse 16, and I'm reading from the New King James. "No, indeed," this is Tamar speaking, "this evil of sending me away is worse than the other thing that you did to me. Bad enough to sexually assault me, but it's worse to throw me into the street after you've done that." The next verse says, "But his servants paid no mind, and he said, 'Throw this woman out and bolt the door.'" This is another reason why David could never leave Bathsheba. As bad as it was to break the seventh commandment, to discard somebody after that would even be worse. So he could never get rid of her. And Amnon knew that. And yet his response was, "Throw her out. I don't want to be bothered." Look at verse 21. "But when the king of David," I'm sorry, "when King David heard of all these things, he was very angry." Well, so what? Somewhere in here, it ought to say what he did. But the reason it doesn't say he did anything is because he did nothing. He got mad. But he didn't do anything. One of your children rapes his sister, throws her out into the street, and you just get mad. I get mad when somebody steps on my new pile of shoes. He didn't do anything. Nowhere in the Bible or the spirit of prophecy does it say he did anything. So now Absalom becomes judge, jury, and executioner, and Ersatz God. The Bible says he didn't say anything to Amnon one way or the other. Not high, not by,
nothing, just act.

0: acted normal. He waited 2 years. 2 years. David's doing nothing. 2 years. He throws a harvest feast, gets Amnon drunk, and then he orders his servants to murder him. David did nothing, so Absalom took it upon himself to be God. Now, David forgives Absalom. You see, he's not thinking correctly. One child attacks another, one of your children murders another, and he forgives him. But we introduce another character now. Joab does not. Now, Joab is David's enforcer. Joab is David's hard man. He's his hit man. Joab is the kind of person who sometimes does what he's told, but most of the time just does what he wants. That's Joab. Joab doesn't forgive Absalom. Absalom never really forgives David. And Tamar is a disgrace to the end of her life. You ought to read what the Bible and Spirit of Prophecy say about Tamar. She never recovered from this incident. She was in disgrace till the day she died. Never got married, never had any children, never had any life, never came in public. She was just in hiding until the day he totally ruined her. And she was in disgrace till the day she died. And what does David do? Nothing.
1: I just want to remind you that at Secrets Unsealed, we have several very interesting programs for spiritual edification. One of those programs is the Anchor School of Theology, where we gather for an entire week to study a certain topic from Scripture. Students come from all over the world and from all over the United States. May the Lord bless you, and I hope to see you at our next Anchor School of Theology.
0: So, Joab doesn't forgive David. Absalom never forgives his father. And despite David's grace of forgiving his son, Absalom attempts a coup. He wants to be king. And it's not so much that he wants to be king, he just doesn't want David to be king. He wants to take the kingdom from his dad. David has so much turmoil in his family that he becomes an impotent, insipid, indecisive leader of his family and his kingdom. And Absalom takes advantage of David's weakness. He takes advantage of his weakness. He sits at the city gate. Now, the city gate in Bible times is not just a door in a wall. There were actually little kiosks there where they contracted business. Judges judged at the city gate. People discussed heavy-duty issues at the city gate. So Absalom stationed himself at the city gate, and every time somebody comes in who can't get a redress for their problem, Absalom says, "Yeah, I know what you're going through. Yeah, he's my dad, but he's no good. If I were king, see, I would take care of your problem. I would hook you up. I would make sure that everything goes right with you." And he's trying to oust his father. If I were the king, you would have no problems. I mean, he's my dad, but he doesn't belong in a palace. Now, let's look at something in 2 Samuel chapter 12, verses 11 and 12. We're going back and forth, Samuel 13, Samuel 12. 2 Samuel 12, 11 and 12, I think. 2 Samuel 12, 11 and 12. This, what we're going to read now, is God's response to the Bathsheba affair. Remember, God forgave David. David will die a saved man. But he does not get an excuse for what he's done. 2 Samuel chapter 12, verses 11 and 12. I'm reading from the NIV. This is what the Lord says. Out of your own household, I am going to bring calamity upon you. I'm reading from the NIV. Before your eyes, I will take your wives and give them to one who is close to you, and he will be with your wives in broad daylight. That is a shocking pronouncement. I'm going to take somebody who is close to you to be with your wives, what you did at night in secret, this is going to happen in broad daylight. Verse 12. You did it in secret, but I will do this thing in broad daylight before all Israel. Can you imagine? Absalom wants to replace his father. But more than that, Absalom wants to disgrace and humiliate David. He's never forgiven him for the Tamar incident. And in what is an absolute carcinogenic conspiracy that is hatched, a cabal so evil that even Ellen White calls it hellish. She says it was formed and fashioned in hell by two men who both knew David and were betrayed by him and disappointed in him. It was predicted by God, but God didn't cause it, and God didn't stop it. Satan entered the heads and hearts of two men, both wounded by David, Bathsheba, Ahithophel's granddaughter, impregnated by David, who murdered her husband. Absalom, his sister, ordered to the bedroom of the man who sexually assaulted her. And David is at the center of all of this. Her dad, responsible for keeping David alive. Her grandfather, David's consigliere. So Absalom, David's son, turns to Ahithophel, David's best friend and counselor, and says, "What can I do to destroy my father? I don't want to just destroy him. I want to rip out his heart." And Ahithophel says some of the following. Let's go to 2 Samuel chapter 16. I begin at verse 21, I will read 22 and 23. 2 Samuel 16, 21. And Ahithophel, this is David's counselor, said to Absalom, I'm at verse 21, "Go in to your father's concubines, whom he have left to keep the house, and all Israel will hear that you are abhorred by your father. Then the hands of all who are with you will be strong." So he pitched a tent for Absalom on the top of the house. Can you imagine? And Absalom went into his father's concubines in the sight of all Israel. Have you ever heard of anything so demonic? Ahithophel's counsel was, he likes to sleep with married women. See how he likes it when you sleep with all of his wives. And that's what that text is telling you. That's precisely what he did. Now look at this, verse 23. Now the advice of Ahithophel, which he gave in those days, was as if one had inquired at the oracle of God. So was all the advice of Ahithophel, both with David and with Absalom. In other words, when Ahithophel gave advice, everybody listened. Nobody objected. It was like talking to God. So whatever Ahithophel said to do, that is precisely what they did. You're following me? That's what they did. It's like talking to God. So let's get advice from Ahithophel. Go to the roof and spend time with all of your father's wives. Now, Absalom's rebellion is short. Remember I said that Joab was a hot-headed kind of a guy who sometimes did what he was told and most of the time did what he wanted. Absalom runs away after a shortened battle, and David says, go and bring him back, but deal kindly with the young lad. Don't hurt him, just return him. And when Joab returns, the first thing out of David's mouth is, how's my son? And Joab says, it is my prayer that every enemy of yours will be as your son is right now. You know the story, he got caught in the tree by his long hanging hair, defenseless. And Joab put three javelins in his chest. And then he ordered David, I don't want to see a tear out of your eye. You better not cry. Now, why could Joab, why could an army guy say that to the king? Where does Joab get the nerve to say that to the king? You know why? Because Joab knew David very well. Joab knew where all the skeletons were in David's closet. Remember, it was Joab who took the letter back to the army for the assassination of Uriah the Hittite. He carried that letter. So he knew everything about David. And so he tells him, yeah, I killed him, and you better not cry. I don't want to see a tear. You dare David. Now what's interesting is this is how this thing spreads. Everybody listened to Ahithophel. And I don't have time to go through all the texts. I see my time's getting away from me. Everybody listened to Ahithophel. So Ahithophel said, once you sleep with his wives, let's choose 2,000 men and go and attack David while he's weak. And in the Bible, for the first time, someone says, Ahithophel, your counsel is bad. Your counsel stinks. That's bad counsel. He had never heard that before. So the first time someone says, we're not going to do that. And Ahithophel is so upset that he goes home, he gets his house in order, and then he hangs himself. You see how the toll of bodies is stacking up, all in response to one little action that seemed like a little thing at the time, but really it wasn't little at all. Because sometimes our actions have tentacles and they reach out and harm other people. When we commit open sin, a number of things happen. One, your relationship with God is destroyed. Doesn't mean it cannot recover, but it's destroyed. Two, you lose the ability to witness to others. And that may be the greatest of all sins. You can't tell me I'm wrong if you're wrong. Does that make sense? You're going to tell me I'm living in sin and you got that woman in the past. That makes sense to you? So the first thing that was destroyed was David's ability to control his own family. We don't want to hear what you've got to say because you're living in sin. That may be the greatest tragedy when we do things to dishonor the cause of God. You lose your ability to correct other people who may need your correction. They may need what you have to say, but they're not listening because you are living in sin. Do you understand that? Because it's crucially important. You see, righteousness, Ellen White says, is right doing. Not just right thinking, not just right talking, right doing. If you're going to be right, you got to do right. Amen. Amen. And you cannot give what you do not have. Hello. If you don't have Jesus, you can't give Jesus. I was in probably shouldn't tell us. I was in Costco the other day, Irma and I, and there was a lady there who had a shirt with all these Jesus sayings on it. I love Jesus. Jesus is my co-pilot. Jesus is my king. Jesus is my, I'm in love with Jesus. And so I said, I'm going to ask that lady a question. And Irma, knowing me, she said, don't bother that woman. I just got to ask her a question. And so we're at the counter. And I went up to her and I said, excuse me. You buy that stuff? You believe all that stuff? And immediately I saw her shoulders go up. She was angry. See, that was an opportunity for her to witness to me. But she said, what do you mean buy it? I said, do you buy all that stuff that's on that shirt? She said, it's not about buying, it's about living. She said, aren't you a Christian? I said, whether I'm a Christian or not is not the issue because I'm not wearing a shirt with all his Jesus sayings on it. I want to know, do you buy what you're selling? And she was too through with me. She was done. I said, by the way, I am a Christian. I'm a pastor. I don't wear shirts with sayings on them, but if I did, I would try to live like the shirt. And she spun on her heels and grabbed her cart and went on away. See, you cannot give what you do not have. Just because you're wearing a shirt with Jesus on the front don't mean Jesus is inside. Jesus can't save you on the front of your T-shirt. He's got to be in your heart. Amen. So Ahithophel, with all of his advice, hangs himself. This is the backdrop of 2 Samuel chapter 21, verse 15. Ellen White says this, before Bathsheba, David had a record equal by few leaders in all of history. He was God's man, serving under the aegis of God. But Satan knew David's weakness. And let me tell you, brothers and sisters, he knows your weakness. Amen. He knows it better than you do. When I was at 3ABN, we had a lady who was a sweet person, but she had a short fuse. And she was trying to work on that fuse, and it wasn't getting any better. And I took her into the office and I said, you have got to calm down. Because you're a good person, but you're ruining your ability to witness because your temper's too hot. You're at boiling point all the time. And if you're calm, the spark comes and you're over the top. She said, well, she just pushes my buttons. I said, well, tell the Lord to give you new buttons. You know, Satan knows you got short fuse. Satan knows you've got, you know, that you, what you're, Satan knows your problem. He studied you. He knows what's in your head. He knows what's in your heart. He knows what you respond to. You know, people say, I'll say my prayers in quiet in my head so Satan doesn't hear. Like he needs to hear your prayers to know how to push your buttons. He can look, know by a wink. He can know by a glance. He can know by a pause. You know, he doesn't have to hear what's coming out of your mouth. He studied you. Amen. Let me say this real quick. This is not in my notes. It's just in my head. You know, so many times we say things, you know, did I do that? I don't know what I was thinking. Anybody ever had a chance? You know, there's nothing you can do that surprises God. You know that. You know that. Yeah, when you do the things you do, God's not surprised. Amen. Now, I'll tell you who else is not surprised. The devil. You're not surprised. Since he instigates most of the stuff you do. The only person who's surprised when you do the stuff you do is you. Amen. Yeah, God knows. Devil knows. So all this praying in quiet. Talk to the Lord. Go up on the roof. Open your windows like Daniel did and talk to Jesus. Just praying in your head to try to keep it from Satan. Then never doesn't work. Doesn't work. So this is the backdrop we have for 2 Samuel 21, verse 15. David is physically spent. He's been on the throne a long time. He's been fighting wars, external and internal, and he simply has nothing left. So when this new giant comes, David's got nothing to fight him with. He's got no internal strength to fight another battle. Because his internal wars have become societal wars, have become familial wars, have become national wars, have become international wars, and David, once seemingly invincible, simply has nothing left to fight with. So the Bible is clear. When Ishbibenob, who, by the way, bigger than Goliath, I think it was Daniel that gave the dimensions for Goliath. Ishbibenob is bigger. It's not your father's giant. He's bigger, stronger, younger. And he's got a brand new sword. And he wants to baptize it in David's blood. So the record is clear that when Ishbibenob came to the battle, David fainted. He just fainted. He had nothing. And the men of David said, we're not going to take you out to fight with us anymore. Because if the king can't handle it, then the troops can't handle it. If you're going to faint, you're going to douse the flame in our lives. So we'll just from now on leave you home. David was a revered soldier and a leader of men. He was a man who could have been and would have been one of the greatest men in all history. David's name is mentioned in the Bible more than Jesus. Powerful person with this one blotch on his life. So in the last few minutes that are left to me, let's draw some lessons. When I was in school, they said, never take up people's time and not answer the question, so what? So let's go with the so what. Lesson one, yesterday's victories will not suffice for today. Can you say amen? Just because you defeated Goliath yesterday does not mean you can defeat Ishbibenob today. The mercies of God are new every morning, but they are not automatic every morning. You got to ask for them. You got to surrender yourselves to them. And you and only you have the ability to cut them off anytime you want. You don't want God's blessings? Don't take them. Don't pray. Don't surrender. They'll subside. Just because you were good yesterday doesn't mean you're going to be good today. You ever have a day in your life, you get up and you feel strong in the Lord? Feel like you can carry the weight of the world? Just bring it on, Satan, I got this. Then you have days you get up, you feel like you are carrying the weight of the world? When you have no strength, no power. In those days when you feel like the greatest Christian in the world, you're a Christian. And in those days when you feel like the worst person in the world, you're still a Christian. You're still a child of God. Amen? But yesterday's victories will not suffice for today. That's why I think it was Daniel that said, you got to pray morning and night every day. I was talking with Jamie George. Anybody know who Jamie George is? I said, do you practice violin every day? He said, yes, I do. Now, he's an accomplished violinist. I said, if you miss a day, can you tell? He said, oh, yes, I can. He said, I practice every single day. If I skip one day, I can tell. That's why it stayed with me. One day, as good as you are, as many times as you've played, one day? He said, yes, one day. Well, if Jamie George says that, what will one day without prayer do? And the devil's attacking you every day, every day, every day. And you think you can fight him without prayer? Do not be fooled. Battle rages every single day. Once you join the army of God, you don't get vacation time. You don't get time for a sabbatical or hiatus. You fight until you die. The cost of being a Christian is vigilance. You never stop looking. You never stop working. You never stop waiting. You never stop watching. Paul wrote in 1 Corinthians chapter 15, verse 31, I die every single day. I mean that, brothers and sisters, just as surely as I glory over you in Christ Jesus our Lord. The secret to life is daily death. I'm reading My Life Today, page 10. Hopefully I've got time to get all of this in. The surrender of all our powers to God greatly simplifies the problems of life. You know, that's interesting. Once you surrender to God, it simplifies things. Now, I found some money on the floor. Should I keep that or should I turn that in? And there's a name on the envelope. Now, once you surrender to God, that's an easy decision. Amen. Amen. Boy, she's good looking. Should I pursue her or not? She's not in the church. She drinks and smokes. But she's good looking. See, once you've surrendered to God, that becomes an easy decision. Amen. I said amen. It simplifies things. Let me go on. It weakens and cuts short a thousand struggles with passions of the natural heart. They're giving me ham. I have a friend of mine who's in prison. I baptized him in a prison in Illinois, Joliet. And he said, I used to agonize over the stuff that they used to give me to eat. And once I became Adventist, I stopped eating that stuff, just easy. And when I told them, they changed my diet. Christ's object lesson, page 403. There are many who have given themselves to Christ, yet who see no opportunity for doing a large work or making great sacrifices in his service. These may find comfort in the thought that it is not necessarily the martyr's self-surrender which is most acceptable to God. It may not be the missionary who has daily faced danger and death that stands highest in heaven's regard. The Christian who is such in his private life, in the daily surrender of self, in sincerity of purpose and purity of thought, in meekness under provocation, you know, the person that gets on your nerves, that the Lord is allowing them to get on your nerves because you need to grow. Daily surrender of self in sincerity and purpose and purity of thought in meekness under provocation in faith and piety, in fidelity, in that which is least, the one who in his home life represents the character of Christ, such a one may in the sight of God be more precious than would the renowned missionary or martyr. You serve the Lord, and you forgive my pejorative English, take care of business in your personal life and in your home. God honors that as much as a Mother Teresa or somebody who goes across the street and across the sea and sacrifices their life for God. Just do what you can do in your life, and God honors that. Amen? And will assist you. You may never get to China or Hong Kong or Vietnam or some other place, but if you do what you have to do in your home, God takes that, and he understands. The world may be honoring great individuals, but God honors those who are loyal to him and who serve him faithfully. The goodness of all of this. Let me just read this. I was going to skip over this, but I think it's going to be here. This is Christ's object lessons under pity and pray for the oppressive leaders. Because of the wrong actions of those in positions of trust, do not let envious feelings fill your heart. Okay? They are to be judged according to the deeds done in the body. You need only pity and pray for them. The Lord knows every dishonest transaction and will reward them according to their works. So you don't have to go around hating anybody or thinking of ways to try to get back at anybody. God will take care of them just like he takes care of you. Amen? Yeah. You've got to make sure that your life is right with Jesus. Now, the goodness of the Lord is evident in the fact that David, with all of his misdeeds, is saved. But what about his children? We don't know. The Bible is silent. We know that Tamar never recovered. Ahithophel hanged himself. Absalom slew Amnon. So David got in, but maybe his children didn't. Ahithophel didn't. We don't know what happened to Bathsheba's dad, Elam. We don't know. So my point is, brothers and sisters, it's bigger than you. Your life is not your life alone. Your life affects the lives of others around you. Your mistakes may be paid by people you don't even know, or by members of your family. So it is crucial, it is incumbent, it is important that we put on the whole armor of God and walk faithfully with Jesus so that those seeing us will not only see us, but see Jesus in us. Given the truth that if Christ is lifted up, he will draw all men unto himself.
2: 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In John 8:36, Jesus makes a wonderful statement of victory. He says, "So if the Son sets you free, you will be free indeed." 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The Apostle Paul says in Galatians 5:1, "It is for freedom that Christ has set us free. 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
3: Years ago, when I was younger, I moved from Chicago to Los Angeles to pursue a music career and met a young lady who became my girlfriend. I was unsaved at the time. We didn't know Christ. I was just trying to do what I wanted to do.
4: And we found ourselves pregnant. We just thought that the best thing to do was just to go to the nearest abortion clinic and just do away with this living being that was inside of her womb. And so once we made that first bad decision, it was easier for us to make it three more times.
3: And in that whole process, I feel like I just kind of checked out, you know. I think I even felt like it was okay. It was justifiable because our lifestyle was one that we wanted to continue doing in a certain way, and having children were just kind of getting in the way. My mom had been calling me for years, telling me that I needed to get my life right with Christ. She had been hunting me down every time I would call her. She wouldn't necessarily beat me upside the head with the Bible, but she would share with me the love of Christ, and she would share with me what God had been doing in her life. And I remember one day I was sitting at home and she called me and she said, "Hey, you know you need Jesus." And I said, "Yeah, Mom, I know I do. As a matter of fact, somebody just invited me to church, and so I plan on going." And she says, "Well, how do you know you're going to be here until that time?" And I said, Well, I don't know. What do I need to do?" And she literally led me in a prayer over the phone and accepting Christ. I came to the understanding that I was forgiven for all the things that I'd ever done. He literally wiped the slate clean. And I remember when I shared this with my girlfriend at the time, who's now my wife, I told her, I said, "Hey, you know, I accepted Jesus as my Lord and Savior, and he forgave me for everything. And he can forgive you as well." And I remember my girlfriend looking in my eyes and asking me the question, "Would he even forgive us for those abortions?" And I remember saying to her, "Yes, even those abortions." And that's what literally changed the course of both of our lives when we started to walk in this forgiveness that the Lord offered. Nothing like that ever in my life have I experienced, because it's the main thing, that we have a relationship with God, but then not only that we walk with him, but walk in forgiveness. God gave us new eyes to see how important life is. I did see, however, my girlfriend at the time going through a process of frustration, of pain.
4: And I found myself, as I saw her grieve, kind of lost in what I was feeling or what my emotions were.
3: So that pain that I had experienced through that, I really did have to learn how to kind of live with that pain. In the Bible, God says that His grace is sufficient for us, and that sometimes He won't remove some of that pain, and it stays there, you know, it stays there even for the rest of our lives. But He gives us what we need in order to weather it, in order to bear it. The Word also says that He won't put on us more than what we can bear. And so I had to learn how to just accept God's forgiveness and to learn how to walk with some of this pain that He's allowed me to have through some of the decisions that I've made. We ended up getting married and having other children. We actually have 4 children, beautiful young adult children. As I look at my 4 children today, I really do feel a sense of loss of the other 4 children that we aborted. I thank God that He was able to help me understand the importance of being a father and being a male figure in my children's lives. Can I tell you, though, that the pain of those that we aborted is a pain that I probably will never get over, and I won't have that opportunity with those children. Not on this side of the cross, I won't have that opportunity to nurture them and to talk to them about things that they're going through. And I say that understanding that I'm forgiven. I don't beat myself up about it the way I used to, but I know who I am in Christ now. So now I'm on a mission to reach as many young people and or anyone who will listen with the message of hope. I want to give young people tangible things to think about and to consider when they're weighing different decisions that they're going to weigh. Sometimes when you're young, you just don't understand the long-term consequences of decisions that you make. And decisions that seem right now to make sense, but in the end of all of it, they'll bring you a lifetime of considerable heartache and pain. And you don't need to go through that. There are better ways, there are different ways to live.
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0: Jesus said, "Let the little children come to me, and do not hinder them, for the kingdom of heaven belongs to such as these." 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
1: Our Father, who art in heaven, hallowed be thy name. Thy kingdom come. Thy will be done on earth as it is in heaven. Give us this day our daily bread. And forgive us our trespasses, as we forgive those who trespass against us. And lead us not into temptation, but deliver us from evil. For thine is the kingdom, and the power, and the glory, forever and ever. Amen.

0: "Let my people go." That's what Moses said as he stood in front of Pharaoh. He was probably very nervous. He didn't want to be in Egypt. He wanted to be back home in the desert with his sheep and his wife and his kids. But there he was, standing in front of Pharaoh, saying exactly what God had told him to say. "Let my people go." And you know what Pharaoh said? He said, "No." Rats. Okay, it was time for that neat trick with the scary stick snake. So Moses threw down his walking stick and boom! God turned it into a snake and back into a stick. "Let my people go," he said again. And Pharaoh said, "No." Double rats. Then God told Moses it was time to do something even more powerful than the stick snake. So he began to send plagues, one at a time, to show Pharaoh just how powerful he was. A plague is a really bad thing, like bugs or a bad rash or a really big storm, stuff you don't want happening in your town. God told Moses to dip his walking stick in the big river in Egypt called the Nile. When his stick touched the river, all the water turned to blood. "Let my people go," Moses said once again, and Pharaoh said, "No." Then God said to Moses, "Hold up your stick. We're going to make frogs." And boom, frogs, millions of them, everywhere. The fields were covered with frogs. The roads were covered with frogs. There were frogs in people's houses, even in their beds. "Let my people go," Moses said, trying not to step on a frog, and Pharaoh said, "No." Next, God sent gnats, tiny little bugs that get everywhere, then flies, zillions of flies, and then a sickness that killed all the farm animals. Next, all the Egyptians got sores on their skin, itchy, ouchy sores all over. There was hail, big balls of ice that fell from the sky and knocked down all the corn and wheat and rice plants. And then locusts, big bugs that looked like grasshoppers and ate all the crops that weren't killed by the hail. Each time, Pharaoh said no. These plagues, the frogs and flies and locusts and hail, weren't enough, so God turned out the lights. Egypt actually went dark. It was middle of the night dark in the middle of the day. The Egyptians couldn't see anything. "Let my people go," Moses said to Pharaoh. At least he thought he was talking to Pharaoh. It was so dark it was hard to tell. But a voice from the darkness said no. Finally, God knew exactly what he would have to do to change Pharaoh's mind. God told Moses it was time for the Egyptians to know how powerful he was. "I am going to send an angel who will kill all the oldest sons of the Egyptians," he said, "and then Pharaoh will let my people go." Moses thought hard about this terrible thing. "How will the angel know which sons are the children of Israel?" Moses asked. God gave Moses a sign. Each Israelite family was to prepare a lamb for a special meal and then take some of the blood of that lamb and put it over the door of their house. When the angel saw the blood of the lamb over the door, the angel would pass over that house. Moses and the Israelites were unsure, but they followed God's directions. They put the blood of the lamb over their doors. They ate the special meal, which is now called Passover. They did everything just the way God had said, and then they went to bed, but they didn't get much sleep. That night, an angel passed through all the streets of Egypt, and in the morning, all of the oldest sons of the Egyptians were dead. The Egyptian moms and dads cried and cried. Even Pharaoh cried because his son died too. It was terrible. When he was done crying, Pharaoh called for Moses. Can you guess what he said? He said, "Go." God showed the Egyptians just how powerful he was. He showed the children of Israel that he heard their cries and that he would keep the promises he had made to their father Abraham. But that's not all. God also gave a hint about his third promise, the blessing for the whole world. Someday, all of God's children would be saved from death. All it would take would be the blood of a very
1: special. And now, Adventures in Odyssey. What do you think of the sweater?
2: It makes you look fat.
1: What? You can't say that. You're horrible to shop with.
2: Exactly. Why did you invite me?
1: I don't know. All of my mall friends were busy.
2: Busy or not talking to you?
1: Let it go, Jared.
2: You'd be here with Mandy if you weren't still fighting.
1: I said let it go.
2: Would you guys stop? Just make up for crying out loud. You're annoying the rest of us.
3: Excuse me.
1: Yes?
3: Have you ever done any television work?
1: You mean like fixing them?
3: No. I mean being on television.
1: No.
3: Ollie, come here a moment.
4: Okay, I'm coming. And oh, my.
3: Yes, what an interesting look you have.
4: Your eyebrows are perfect.
3: Mm-hmm. And your nose.
4: Delicate, yet noble.
1: Uh-huh. I have a noble nose?
3: Absolutely.
2: Who are you?
4: I'm sorry. Oh, how rude. My name is Ollie, and this is my business partner, Genevieve.
3: Hello.
1: I'm Liz.
3: Yes, well, Liz, it is indeed a pleasure to meet you.
4: Indeed.
3: We are scouts for the Empirical Modeling Agency, and our job is to search out young women who have modeling potential. And I should love the opportunity to represent you.
1: You think I could be a model?
4: Mm-hmm. Oh, yes.
2: Hold it. You know, I've heard about people like you. This is a scam.
3: Look, we understand your friend's hesitation.
4: Yes.
3: And we shall certainly contact your parents first.
4: Why don't you take our card? Our offices are in Connellsville. Mm-hmm.
2: Don't take it, Liz. Anybody with eyes can tell that you're not a model.
1: Jared! I happen to have been told many times that I have striking features.
4: Yes. Oh, and you do. Young lady, your face could be on a magazine one day.
1: Mm-hmm. What kind of magazine?
2: UFO Monthly.
1: Quiet!
3: Give us a call,
4: Toodaloo.
3: Take care.
1: Bye. Jared, did you hear that? I'm gonna be a star.
5: Hi, this is Connie Kendall, I mean. And I'd like you to join us for a time of wonder and excitement and all kinds of other fun stuff. Are you ready? Well, let's go for another adventure.

0: just love food courts, Mandy?
1: Food courts?
0: Yeah, it's like a library of food. Except, of course, you have to pay.
1: Connie, this way.
0: What? The men's restroom.
1: Just duck back in the hallway for a second.
0: What are we hiding from?
1: Liz, she was walking our way. I don't think she saw us, though.
0: Why are we whispering?
1: I don't know.
0: Mandy, this is ridiculous. I'm taking you over there right now, and you two are going to talk things out.
1: No! If she wants to make up, she should come to me.
0: She's not going to come to you, unless she suddenly needs to use the men's restroom. Come on!
2: Excuse me.
1: Yes?
2: Have you ever done any television work?
1: No.
3: Hello, my name is Ollie, and this is my business partner, Genevieve.
2: Hello.
1: I'm Mandy.
0: I'm Connie.
2: Yes, well, Mandy, it is indeed a pleasure to meet you.
3: A pleasure.
2: We are scouts for the Empirical Modeling Agency, and we have been searching for fresh faces like yours.
1: You think I could be a model?
3: Oh, absolutely.
1: You probably say that to everyone.
2: Oh, we certainly do not.
3: No, we wouldn't say that to your friend here, for example.
0: You wouldn't?
3: No, your nostrils are uneven. But you, young lady, you have ideal nostrils and such a delicate smile.
2: And such lovely hair.
3: Oh, you definitely have a bright future ahead of you, Mandy. Oh, Mandy. Good, you're here.
1: Hello.
3: Hello. Welcome to the Empirical Modeling Agency. I went over all the paperwork with your mother this afternoon.
1: Oh, good.
3: We'll get started in a couple of minutes. Why don't you sit down and make yourself comfortable? There's some water and fat-free mints over there.
1: Okay.
3: Thanks. You're a peach. Ah, another promising talent.
1: Liz?
4: Mandy? What are you doing here?
1: What are you doing here?
4: I'm joining the modeling agency.
3: You two know each other? Oh, how fun!
4: You mean we're going to be working together?
3: Oh, very closely.
1: Great.
2: Hello, girls. Thank you so much for coming. Today, I shall be instructing you in grace and poise and the finer points of photogenics.
3: The finer points?
2: Then, we have got a very special surprise. The advertising agency we work with downstairs is shooting a hurrah hair commercial next week, and they need a model.
1: Oh, wow.
4: A commercial? Like a real TV commercial?
2: Yes, indeed. And they need someone straight away. So today's session will actually be an audition of sorts. Mm. At the end, I shall be choosing one of you as the new hurrah hair girl.
3: Oh, boy.
1: We're competing against each other?
2: But of course.
3: It's a bit awkward, Genevieve. Mm. They're friends.
2: Oh, I see. But then, the life of glamour is always a competition of sorts, girls.
3: There you go.
2: Friendship has got to come second. Will that be a problem?
1: No.
4: Not at all.

0: Now, Mandy, looking straight ahead, pretending the book on your head is light as a feather. Head held high and smile.
1: Oh!
0: Yes, well, maybe more of a grin. Let's try it again, shall we?
1: Okay.
0: Ah, Jared, you're here. We're about to start.
2: Great.
1: Jared? What are you doing here?
0: Jared has been chosen to be in the Hurrah Hair commercial with you.
1: You're in our commercial?
2: I've been told I have the perfect forehead.
0: Yes, well, could you just sit down for a few moments, Jared? I need to work with Mandy a bit more.
2: Sure.
0: Now, pretend you're a princess walking amongst the lilies.
1: Jared, what are you doing here? You thought this whole thing was a scam.
2: Exactly. And I still do. That's what I'm here to find out. Call it undercover modeling. I'm going under what's called incognito. Now, I'm gonna need your help. Create a distraction while I bug the phone.
1: I'm not helping you.
2: Use this candle. Set your hair on fire.
1: Jared! I'm really sorry.
0: All right now, girls. I should like to run your lines a few times with Jared and each one of you. And then I shall be ready to make a decision.
3: Liz got the part.
4: Oh, I'm sorry.
3: This just gives her one more thing to rub in my face. Oh, why are you pushing on your nose?
4: Huh? Oh. Must be a subconscious thing. You know, ever since they told me my nostrils were uneven.
1: Hi, Connie.
4: Oh, hi, Liz.
1: Oh, Mandy.
3: Hello. Why aren't you at your commercial shoot?
1: They're shooting in McAllister Park. I'm going over there now. I thought I'd come in and see what you think of my outfit and stuff.
4: I think you look great.
1: Thanks. I'm sorry you didn't get picked, Mandy.
3: I'm sure.
1: Hey, I'm just trying to be nice here. Why do you... I'll talk to you later. Bye.
4: Bye, Liz.
3: Do you think she was rubbing it in my face?
4: Mandy, you've got to let this go.
5: Hold still, Liz. What do you think of the hair, Genevieve?
0: Oh, just perfection, Ollie. You are a master. Liz, this could be the beginning of a wonderful career for you.
1: You really think so?
0: Oh, definitely.
5: You'll never again walk down the street unnoticed. Everyone will say, there she is, the Hurrah Hair Girl. I wish I was her.
1: Oh, they won't do that.
5: In their minds, they all do that.
0: Mm-hmm.
1: Wow. I've always wanted to be famous. Can I see my hair?
0: Of course. There's a mirror on the vanity.
1: Mm. I can't wait. It's horrible. What did you do? It's greasy and stringy and gross. And...
5: perfect.
1: How can you say that?
0: Liz, maybe we did not make this clear. At first, you play a girl in the commercial who does not use Hurrah shampoo.
1: What?
0: Yes, and then the boy you like tells you all about Hurrah hair.
5: Hurrah!
1: The boy I like? Who is that?
2: That would be me.
1: What? I like Jared?
5: Of course. What's not to like? Look at his hair. It's a work of art.
0: Yes.
2: That's right.
1: I can't do this. Jared is the boy I like, and he gives me advice on my hair? I'll never live it down. I'll be the laughingstock of the entire school.
5: Oh, nonsense. You'll be the envy of your school.
1: Mm-hmm. I'm not doing this. I can't be in this commercial.
0: What?
5: Oh, you're not going to be in... you and your mother signed a contract.
0: Yes.
1: My mom told me there was some kind of clause if I didn't want to do something.
0: Look, Liz, you have got to be in this commercial.
5: Yes.
0: We are ready to go, the camera people, the lighting people, and we need to do it now.
5: Right now.
1: Well, you're going to do it without me.
5: Someone has to play this part. Listen,
1: find
5: Liz...
1: find somebody else. I'm not going to be everybody's punchline.
5: Who could we possibly find now?
1: Mandy. She's right next door at the ice cream shop. She'd be a great ugly hair girl. You might not even have to do anything with it.
0: Well, she's better than no one, I suppose. Let's go get her.
5: Yes, let's.
6: At And now, a word from our sponsor.
3: I can't do anything with my hair.
2: You should have hurrah hair.
3: What do you mean?
2: Here, try my shampoo.
3: You do have great hair.
2: I know. I use hurrah hair products. It gives me great bounce and shine. And look at this style. And it even smells better than it looks.
3: It smells like dew on an early morning.
2: You should try it. That is if you dare to love your hair.
3: I do. Wow, check me out.
2: Like I told you, great bounce and shine.
3: Because I dare to love my hair.
2: Hurrah!
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3: It's this building right here, Empirical Modeling Agency.
7: Oh, okay.
3: Why are you flaring your nostrils?
7: I'm exercising them. It's supposed to even them out.
3: And you say I need to let things go?
8: Hey, Mandy, you're awesome in that commercial.
3: Thanks, Kristen.
8: Will you say it? Please?
3: All right. Because I dare to love my hair.
8: Awesome! Bye, Mandy.
3: Bye.
7: How many times have you said that today?
3: More than I care. But it's really nice, you know? I didn't know whether or not people would like it. I half expected them to make fun of me. Oh, there's Ollie. Ollie!
9: Hi, Mandy!
3: I was just coming by the office to pick up my check.
9: Ooh, I mailed your check yesterday.
3: Oh, good. Thanks. So are they going to be filming any more hurrah commercials soon?
9: Actually, well, they filmed one yesterday.
3: Yesterday? Without me?
9: Yes, they used a girl from the Starlights agency.
3: You mean I'm not the hurrah girl anymore?
9: Sorry, that's the way this business goes. Everybody's looking for a fresh face.
3: But you said I had a future in this business. You chose me as the hurrah girl because you said I had natural beauty.
9: Well, actually, you became the hurrah hair girl by default.
3: What do you mean?
9: Well, Liz bowed out at the last minute and told us to use you instead. Said you were better for the part.
3: She recommended that you use me?
9: Yes. Well, maybe we should hire her as a scout. Well, I'll see you later, Mandy.
3: Bye.
9: Ta-ta.
3: I can't believe Liz gave me the part, even after I was so rude to her.
7: Well, that's what friends do, Mandy. They forgive. Hey, I could drop you off at Liz's house if you want to talk to her.
3: I don't know.
7: You told me that if she wants to be your friend again, that she needs to come to you, right?
3: Right. She didn't come to me.
7: But she's making an effort. It's close enough, isn't it? Remember when she was your best friend? You really want to blow all of that on a technicality? Come on, what do you say?
10: Mandy. Hi.
3: Hi.
10: What are you doing here?
3: I heard about what you did.
10: What did I do?
3: Told Genevieve and Ollie to give the commercial to me.
10: Oh, yeah.
3: That was really nice.
10: I guess so.
3: After all the horrible things I said to you, why did you do that?
10: Well, I knew you'd be good for the part.
3: That's not what I'm talking about. Why did you treat me like a friend when I didn't treat you like one?
10: I don't know.
3: You know who I saw yesterday?
10: Who?
3: Seth. I can't believe he's the reason this whole fight started.
10: Me either.
3: I looked at him. He was the exact same person as he's always been. But I started asking a question.
10: What?
3: Is a boy really worth losing a best friend over?
10: I don't think so.
3: Me either. I'm sorry.
10: Yeah, me too. So, is that it? It feels like we need to do more.
3: More? For what?
7: to be friends again?
10: Yeah.
7: No. Good friends just move on, I think.
11: Okay, you ready?
7: Uh-huh. Ready?
11: Uh-huh.
7: Set. Go! What are you guys doing? You know, slurping contests aren't very ladylike.
11: I win!
10: Oh, man.
11: Ouch.
10: Brain freeze. This is really a silly game.
11: You're just saying that because you've never beaten me.
10: No, I'm saying that because it's a silly game. And I'm stuffed anyway. We ate too much.
7: How much did you eat?
11: A lot. We went to the mall.
7: Oh, yeah. Food courts are great.
11: Especially when you have so much to spend after earning millions from your modeling career.
7: What?
10: She's joking. I got my first check today. After agency fees, insurance, cosmetics, hairdressing, and the vases I broke during posture training, my check was for a whopping $1.87.
7: Oh, ouch.
10: Yeah.
11: Oh, man, it's already 5 o'clock? I gotta get home. See you at church tomorrow, Mandy?
10: Yeah, sure.
11: All right, bye.
7: Bye, Liz. You guys seem to have had a good time.
10: It was like nothing ever happened between us.
2: Mandy, I'm glad you're here.
10: What's the matter, Jared?
2: You've got to get out of that agency.
10: Why?
2: I've got hard evidence that they're using you like a fresh Kleenex.
4: Colorful metaphor.
2: Thanks.
10: What hard evidence?
2: When we were filming the other day, I was wired.
10: You mean you recorded them?
2: Every word. Listen to this.
9: Listen,
1: find
9: Liz.
1: Somebody else. I'm not going to be everybody's punchline.
9: Oh, now, who could we possibly find now?
1: Mandy! She's right next door at the ice cream shop.
2: Too far back. Hang on.
10: Wait. I want to hear that.
2: The good part's coming up.
10: Give it to me.
1: She'd be a great ugly hair girl. Might not even have to do anything with it.
10: What?
2: Uh-oh.
10: She only wanted me to have that part to embarrass me. How could she do that?
4: Mandy.
10: And she didn't even tell me.
4: I mean, look, don't overreact.
10: I was friends with her for 5 hours today, and it was all a lie.
4: Yeah, but you were friends. Didn't you have a good time? Didn't you miss it?
10: Yeah, but... Yes.
4: Well, isn't that what really matters? Wouldn't you rather just go back to being friends?
10: No.
4: Let it go. Forgive her.
10: She doesn't deserve it.
4: You're right. She doesn't. That was an awful thing for her to say about you. But she's your best friend. Forgive her anyway.
10: I don't know.
4: When you're talking about friendship, Mandy, it doesn't have to make sense.

0: Oh, Liz. What are you doing here? I thought we weren't going to meet until tomorrow.
1: I needed to come by and tell you something.
0: Okay.
1: I want to apologize.
0: You do?
1: Yeah. This is hard, but there's something you don't know. I didn't give you the commercial to be nice. I gave it to you because I was too embarrassed to play the part myself.
0: I know.
1: You do?
0: Yeah. Did Jared or Connie give you the heads up?
1: I haven't talked to either of them.
0: Oh. So, why didn't you tell me before?
1: I wanted you to be my friend again.
0: So why are you telling me now?
1: Because I know if you want to be somebody's friend, you have to be honest.
0: I'm still mad at you.
1: I know.
0: And I know you're still mad at me.
1: A little bit, yeah.
0: It doesn't seem worth it.
1: What doesn't?
0: I think I'd rather have a friend than a grudge.
1: Me too. So, what do we do now?
0: We should go to the mall.
1: Oh, thank goodness. I'm really tired of going with Jared.
0: Actually, I'm thinking we need to bring Jared along.
1: What?
2: You think I could be a model?
3: Oh, yes. Absolutely. Ollie, have you ever seen more beautiful ears?
4: Never.
3: You know, darling, I could see your face on television.
2: Mm-hmm. Really? Mm-hmm. Hey, Genevieve.
0: Ollie.
4: Hey. Oh, look who's here. Mm-hmm. The famous hurrah hair girl and boy.
3: Hello.
4: This is Mandy, Jared, and someone I can't remember the name of.
1: Liz.
4: We launched them, you know.
3: Yes.
0: Would you mind if we followed you around this afternoon?
3: Excuse me?
1: We just like to make sure you're telling people the whole story.
0: About how much money your clients actually make.
5: And how you use them and throw them out by the curb like Thursday's trash.
2: Thursday's trash?
4: That's not us.
3: No.
4: Well, that's the fickle eyes of the public.
3: Yes, it is. But that should not ever happen to you, dear.
2: I don't think I'm interested. Bye. Oh.
4: Wait.
3: Come back, darling.
4: Did we tell you how much we like your cheeks, though? Genevieve, have you ever seen more perfect cheeks?
3: No, not a bit, Ollie. Not since Alvin and Chip.
6: In the book of Genesis, the two brothers Jacob and Esau had a bitter argument. In fact, Jacob did something so terrible that he was afraid Esau would kill him because of it. Jacob ran away and stayed away for many years because he was so sure that his brother hated him. But in Genesis chapter 33, Jacob and his brother met again. Jacob was nervous that Esau would still be holding a grudge. But when they met, it says that Esau ran to meet him and embraced him and kissed him, and then they wept. The years had taken away Esau's anger, and more important than a grudge, he realized how much he missed and loved his brother. I am glad that Liz and Mandy realized the same thing, that the friendship meant more than holding a grudge. 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Our vocal talent included Katie Lee, Lauren Schaffel, Arya Curzon, Brandon Gilberstadt, Ari Ross, and Kat Cressida. Our sound designer was Bob Luttrell. And our producers were Marshall Younger and Bob Hoos. And I'm Chris, hoping you'll join us again next time for more Adventures in Odyssey.

Patrick Soccer, Spleen, and Salvation. Patrick loved playing soccer in Kinshasa, capital of the Democratic Republic of Congo. He kicked the ball this way. He kicked the ball that way. It was fun to chase after the ball on the soccer field. It was even more fun to kick the ball into the goal area and score a point for the team. But one day something happened that wasn't fun. 12-year-old Patrick was playing soccer with his friends when he fell down on the grass. He fell hard and he couldn't get up. He held his belly and cried. Mother took Patrick to the hospital. There, the doctor said the boy needed an urgent operation to repair his spleen. The spleen is a soft, spongy organ near the stomach that cleans the blood and makes white blood cells. When Patrick fell down, his spleen was torn. Patrick knew that it was an emergency. Mother knew that it was an emergency. The doctor knew that it was an emergency. But the doctor wasn't willing to do the operation for free. The operation will cost $5,000, he said. Mother didn't have US$5,000. What could she do? Every hospital that she knew required patients to pay before receiving treatment. She began to cry. Someone at the hospital noticed her tears and had an idea. Go quickly to the Seventh-day Adventist clinic, the person said. They can help you, and it won't cost as much. Mother and Patrick went straight to the Adventist clinic. There, an Adventist doctor examined Patrick and immediately rushed him into the operating room. He didn't say anything about money. Mother was surprised. How can you operate without asking me to pay first, Yerum? She asked. It's an emergency, the doctor said. We'll operate now and talk about money later. The operation lasted 6 hours. Two doctors worked together to repair the spleen. Afterward, Patrick was sent to a clinic room to heal. On the boy's fourth day in the clinic bed, the doctor told mother that the operation and clinic stay would cost $1,000. Mother didn't have $1,000. I only have $300, she said. Can you take that instead? The doctor agreed to take $300. Mother was very happy and very relieved. I now understand that you are a man of God, she said. I want to be a member of your church. After 10 days, Patrick had recovered completely and went home. He was delighted. His belly no longer hurt, and he could play soccer again. As he and mother prepared to leave, mother told the doctor, I want to be a member of your church. Please baptize me. The doctor called the hospital chaplain, who made arrangements to study the Bible with mother. Later, mother was baptized. Today, Patrick is a happy, healthy boy who goes to church with mother every Sabbath. Mother comes to the clinic to work as a volunteer several times a week. She mops the floors and keeps the hospital neat and tidy. It's her way of saying thank you to God for saving her son's life at the Adventist clinic. Part of a previous 13th Sabbath offering, also known as the Quarterly Mission Project offering, went to help refurbish and expand the clinic that cared for Patrick in Kinshasa in the Democratic Republic of Congo. The full name of the hospital is the Adventist Clinic of Kinshasa. Thanks to that previous offering, Patrick and many other people have been able to receive medical assistance and to learn about God. One of the mission projects for this quarter will also help teach people about God in Kinshasa and beyond. The project is a new media center with Hope Channel, Adventist World Radio, a social media evangelistic center, and a French language call center in Kinshasa. Thank you for giving generously to this important project.

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0: else. And nonetheless, Seventh-day Adventists have a unique message and mission to share with the world. And we cannot afford to be distracted by other things, however worthy they may seem. Our medical work, from the local clinic to our most massive hospitals. Our education work, from the homeschool living room to the doctoral programs at our largest universities. Our personal witness in whatever form it takes. All of this, whatever it is, whatever Adventists are doing, it must be squarely aimed at the proclamation of Jesus Christ in the three angels' messages. Not because I say so.
1: Rejoice in hope. 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Be constant in prayer. Romans 12:12. Friends, through faithfulness in prayer, we receive patience to wait upon Jesus, in whom we find our joyful hope. A message brought to you by Cornerstone Christian Radio.
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0: The first British nurses ever to serve in Army hospitals arrived at Scutari in November 1854. Under the direction of their superintendent, Florence Nightingale, they proceeded to the Barrack Hospital. The authorities who greeted her on her arrival were courteous and gallant. But a look at the tiny, barren quarters to which they were assigned warned Miss Nightingale to put no faith in flowery speeches. The nurses were eager to get into the wards to begin caring for the wounded who were arriving in great numbers after the Battle of Balaclava. But Florence was determined to do everything decently and in order. So she told her nurses,
1: "No, Mrs. Lawfield, you can't go into the wards yet."
2: But it's 8 o'clock already. You might say the morning's half gone and we've done nothing but break open boxes."
1: "I called you all together expressly to explain the whole business. Now, today I intend to visit each section of the hospital and have a talk with the doctors in charge. When they tell me how many nurses they can use and in what way, I'll know how and where to assign all of you." I visited the doctors that I had promised, and their answers were as different as the men themselves. Yet the conclusion was, in most cases, the same.
3: "No, no, Miss Nightingale, I won't need any help at all. I'm doing very well with the facilities provided by the government through official channels. Thank you, but no female nurses for me."
4: "I'm sorry, Miss Nightingale. I don't have a great deal of time to talk to you today. Maybe some other time. The wounded are in for Balaclava, you know, and I've got to get to my duties. Right now, I can't say yes or no. Maybe later. Yes, later. I'm sorry, Mrs.
5: "I'll take a few and see how they do. The truth is, I don't see how anybody in his right mind could turn you down. We're obviously short-handed. Give me as many as you think this section should have, and I'll be grateful for the extra hands, you can be sure of that."
6: "Just between you and me, ma'am, I'd like to have your nurses help me. But the officials are sort of, well, you know how they feel about private people coming in and interfering. It looks like people don't think they're doing their job. As I say, I'd like to oblige you, but I'd like more of an unofficial go-ahead from the superiors. You understand my not wanting to get in touch with them, don't you?"
1: That day and the next, I kept most of the nurses busy making mattress covers and tearing old linen for bandages. This was not what they had come to do in the Crimea, and naturally they were restless. Even the Bracebridges chafed under the delay.
2: "Oh, what a sewing bee this is turned into, when we expected to be busy caring for soldiers."
1: "Oh, I dare say we'll be using the mattress covers yet."
2: "Oh, but, Flo, why don't you go ahead and let the women do the obvious things in the wards? The doctors wouldn't prevent them, would they?"
1: "Well, I don't think they would. But that's not the point. We must try to win the doctor's consent first. Even if we have to wait a few days, it's worth it."
2: "I don't think it will be more than a few days."
1: "Well, I can't say, of course, but if the wounded keep coming in like they have, they'll soon be overcrowding the hospital and the force and the doctors to get help wherever they can."
2: "You're going to wait, then?"
1: "Oh, really, it's the wise thing to do. In fact, it's the only thing to do. For one thing, the doctor is the only one who can determine a nurse's usefulness. She has to find out from him what medicines and foods she should give and what special care is needed."
2: "That's very true."
1: "Then again, we should have the cooperation of the authorities to do our best work. If we rush in and begin without their consent, it will only strengthen the prejudice they already feel against us."
2: "You're right, Flo. But waiting is so hard. How did you find the doctors?"
1: "Well, most of them were not eager to have us. Some are afraid of official disapproval. Some think ladies are a nuisance. But one is a lamb, bless his heart. I'm to send him 6 or 8 tomorrow."
2: "Well, I, for one, am disgusted with the others for being so stuffy."
1: "Oh, don't be too hard on them. Women in an army hospital are something new and strange, and they have their jobs to think of."
2: "I guess it is hard for them."
1: "Besides, they're overworked. This is a terrible place. It makes either angels or brutes of men. And I think we should be grateful. Of the 6 heads I saw, regardless of their opinions of female nurses, I think 4 of them are angels.

0: We opened a box that contained the nurse's caps. I was thankful to have them and distributed them promptly with rather unexpected results.
1: Miss Nightingale, ma'am, I have one question. Only one.
0: Yes? And what question is that?
1: Do we have to wear them?
0: Have to wear what? Uniforms? Well, of course. I thought we settled that long...
1: No, ma'am. No, ma'am. The uniform I'm resigned to, such as it is. It's the caps, ma'am. Do we have to wear them? Them caps?
0: Why, of course. Why do you ask?
1: Well, then, ma'am, by your leave, I want to go home. I came out prepared to submit to everything, to be put on in every way. But there are some things, ma'am, one can't submit to.
0: But why do you feel this way over such a small...
1: There are some caps, ma'am, that suits one face and some that suits another. And if I'd known, ma'am, about the caps, great as was my desire to come out to nurse, I wouldn't have come, ma'am.
0: For about a week, I kept the nurses in our quarters busy with sewing and sorting old linen. As one of them sighingly remarked, the time seemed fearfully long. During that time, I allowed Nurse Margaret to walk over to the harbor with a party of other nurses. She came back running ahead of the others, out of breath and hysterical.
2: I've never seen old Miss Nightingale, the horror, it's enough to make you ill.
0: Well, there, Margaret, don't think about it. Lie down here on the cot.
2: No, I can't lie down. Please, Miss Nightingale, let me tell you. I've got to tell someone.
0: All right, nurse, but get a grip on yourself. Now, sit down for a little at least. And here, take a sniff of this.
2: It was so wicked of that man to drop him.
0: What man? Look here, Margaret, you'll have to begin at the beginning.
2: Well, we went down by the harbor. And you know how awful it is there, mud and slush and... every kind of filth.
0: Yes.
2: The Turks were bringing them in up the slope on stretchers. Of course, it's steep and it's rough.
0: It certainly is. I marvel that the wounded men survived the trip at all, but...
2: One didn't.
0: Now, don't go on, sir.
2: Oh, it was that awful Turk. He was tired, I guess. But that's no excuse. He and the other one came lugging this poor bleeding fellow up the slope, oh, sort of careless-like. It was slippery, and they were having a rough time of it, tumbling the soldier around in his stretcher.
0: Oh, here, take another sniff of this, Margaret. You don't have to tell it all at once.
2: Well, and then the one in front slipped and dropped on one knee and threw the soldier right out into the mud. He landed with a terrific jar and just lay there. Oh, he was dead.
0: Oh, you let this upset you too much.
2: Oh, I couldn't bear it. Oh, I could bear it if it had been necessary, but they killed him.
0: Margaret, there's a lot of sorrow that we have to learn to live with as nurses. God is our refuge in times like this. Let him comfort you.
2: Miss Nightingale, there's so much suffering in this hospital, and we're not doing anything. I hear the men calling out for help as I walk by in the corridors. It's been so hard for us. Waiting all this week and not able to go nurse the soldiers. That's what we came to do, isn't it?
0: Yes. That's what we came to do. And I understand how you feel, Margaret. But for the cause, we must somehow find patience to endure just a little longer. I think, I trust it won't be too long.

0: London?
1: No, Major.
0: Well, who then? You're a great one for not saying much, Capley.
1: That's to Lord Raglan, if you have to know.
0: Raglan? When you write, you pick out the biggest man in the army, don't you? What are you telling him?
1: I'm resigning.
0: Resigning?
1: You can fool yourself if you like, Major, but I'm not fooled. I spent a lot of time in this country, and I know the Crimea. It's suicide to stay here.
0: I know it's bad, but to resign,
1: we're cut off from our supplies. The climate is subject to sudden changes without warning, and there's no decent shelter. We're doomed, man.
0: And suppose Lord Raglan won't take your resignation?
1: Well, in that case, I guess I'll just have to stay here and die with the rest.
2: Winter came. The British troops encamped at Balaclava began to sicken from exposure. Destitute and shivering, they clawed roots out of the frozen ground and broke down trees and bushes to burn. Hundreds became ill from lack of food. Shipload after shipload arrived at Scutari, and the miserable wretches were carried into the barren and filthy hospitals. All barriers of prejudice were broken down. Jealousies were forgotten at the terrible emergency assumed gigantic proportions. So when the chief medical officer sought me out in my quarters, I was not surprised to see a very different attitude from before.
3: It's all so unexpected, Miss Nightingale. I don't know what happened to our notice that the ships were coming. Some oversight, I guess. Anyway, not until 5 minutes before the transports came in sight did I get any word. And now they're upon us, boatloads of misery.
2: Well, what are you going to put them down in, Dr. Menzies?
3: What are we going to put them down in? We'll just have to put them down anywhere. Wherever there's a space to lay a man down.
2: But without mattresses, without blankets, in this cruel cold?
3: Do you think I want to treat them like this? We're just swamped under. I'm almost ready to give up.
2: Well, you know that I'm here to assist in any way.
3: That's why I came. I really didn't mean to talk so long about the other matter, but as you see, it's weighing on my mind.
2: I understand.
3: I came to urge you to go ahead with all of the forces at your command. Anybody who can walk or carry anything will be needed at the wards.
2: You can count on us. But could I ask a favor?
3: What's that?
2: You could do a great deal for me by letting the doctors know that you favor the employment of the women as nurses.
3: I see. Certainly. I'll do that. But it will hardly be necessary. Regardless of what they may have said before, I'm certain that now the doctors will take any and all aid they

0: the destruction of the British army encamped at Balaclava was hastened by a hurricane which struck November 14, 1854. Stores destroyed there were never replaced. Fuel was practically non-existent. The men had to eat their food raw. Dysentery, diarrhea, rheumatic fever all claimed hundreds of victims. Shiploads of miserable soldiers poured into the hospitals at Scutari. This emergency became Florence Nightingale's opportunity. Doctors, overworked and distraught, appealed desperately for help. Within a few days, all the nurses that formerly were rejected now were employed in the wards with the full cooperation of the medical authorities. With the nurses duly assigned, Miss Nightingale was able to turn her mind to other problems, such as the kitchen.
1: No, no. I never had no training for cooking at all. Well, when I come here, that's what they put me to doing.
2: Why do the fire smoke so?
1: The wood's kind of green.
2: And what's this I see in the kettles with the meat?
1: Oh, you mean them red rugs and scissors and things?
2: Why, yes, it hardly seems necessary to boil those things, even supposing you were going to add them to a patient's diet.
1: They're in there for a reason. Each orderly's got his own ward to look after. The meat's been issued to the orderlies by section, and each orderly gets his own piece of meat back after it's been cooked.
2: Oh, so in order to be sure they get back the same piece they put in, they tie something around it, is that
1: it? Sure. That piece with the surgeon's scissors belongs to Ankins, and the piece with the long red string...
2: You don't have to tell me which belongs to whom. What I'd like to know is, what happens to the meat when the

0: orderlies get it back?
1: Why, they takes it in the wards, of course.
0: You mean they cut it up in there?
1: Sure, where else they going to cut it? They got skiles and why out a piece for each sick man.
0: Well, that explains a lot of things. Well, I've seen the orderlies very busy in their beds cutting and weighing. So that's how the patients get their food.
1: Well, what happens to it after it leaves here is no business of mine. I can't help it if they cut it up on their beds.
0: Well, Mr. Bracebridge, I've gained a victory. And if you'll help me, we can start seeing that the soldiers get a better diet.
2: You mean Dr. Menzies said go ahead?
0: Yes. He's going to let me provide what is known as the extra diet. Now, I've permission to let the nurses take food to special cases that need it, providing the doctors have ordered it, of course. And what I want to do now is see the stoves.
2: The stoves?
0: You remember the portable stoves I bought in Marseilles?
2: Oh, yes.
0: They've come, you know. Get a couple Turks to carry them up for us. I'll put two in the kitchen in our quarters and install the others in the corridors.
2: The soldiers will thank you for saving their lives, Florence. I've seen the dysentery cases doubled up with cramps and suffering from hunger till they couldn't lie still.
0: I've seen them too.
2: And you can't trust the orderlies. I saw one eat 8 dinners at one time.
0: Maybe the patients were more fortunate at that.
3: Miss Nightingale, I must see you.
0: I don't understand. What's this?
3: Please, Miss Nightingale. Nobody pays no attention, and I've got to have help. I need help desperate.
0: But where did you come from?
3: Ain't used to seeing no woman around except nurses, are you? Well, there's women here, too, and one's terrible sick, and she needs help. Can you come, miss? Will you come and help her right away?
0: Yes, I'll come. Mr. Bracebridge, will you tell Selina that I've gone out and ask her to take care of the prescriptions?
3: Here she is, down these little steps and in this room underneath the hospital. You didn't know these places was down here, did you?
0: No. Oh, what dark, miserable dens.
3: You ain't seen nothing yet. There's about 200 of us wives and children living down here. Most of us is wives, anyway. Some lost their husbands long ago, and, well, it ain't fitting to talk to a lady about these things.
0: You mean that you all live here in this... in this dungeon? How did you happen to get here? Surely the government wouldn't allow this
3: they
0: for one moment.
3: They didn't want us to come, but for a while there, what with the officials being so busy and all, we squeezed about and the transports and got here.
0: 200 women in an airless
3: and
0: sunless.
3: And children, too.
0: This is awful.
3: Here in the corner is the lady I called you to see. She hasn't talked all day.
0: How frightfully thin and pale she is.
3: What do you think's wrong?
0: Well, I don't know. I'm not a doctor, but if my judgment is correct, she's dying for lack of food. The poor wretches living underneath the hospital weren't alone in their suffering. The soldiers' beds, the floors, halls, clothing, everything was infested with vermin. When the chaplain knelt to take the message of a dying soldier, his paper and hand were soon covered with lice. I was determined to find out how the laundry was done, if it was done at all, and what could be arranged to remedy the situation. So one day when I was in the wards and saw a soldier suddenly grab some of his clothing... What are you doing, sir?
4: Oh, Miss Nightingale, I beg your pardon, ma'am, I was...
0: You need your shirt, don't you? Why are you stuffing it under the mattress?
4: I heard they was coming to take up the laundry.
0: Well, don't you want your shirt to go to the laundry?
4: No, ma'am. I hate to be fussy, but I prefer my own lice. If I send this out, it's likely to come back worse than it is now. Maybe it won't come back at all.
0: Oh, why shouldn't it come back?
4: Well, them thieving Turks what takes it up. You know how they are. Leastways, the ones that comes here.
0: Well, doesn't anything get washed around here? What about the blankets and the sheets?
4: Oh, they send out the blankets and that sometimes, but you never see no difference in them. Only sometimes they're so crawling with lice, the doctors just tells the orderlies to burn them.
0: And with the shortage of bedding already so bad.
4: I hear it's a Greek that has the contract for the washing. They say he just throws all the stuff in cold water and sends it back.
0: Well, push your shirt out of sight. Here comes someone. So that's why I wanted to see you, Mr. MacDonald. Since you're authorized to spend from the Times Fund, I knew you'd be interested in needed improvements here at Scutari.
5: That's right. If it's any way I can serve you, you just let
0: me know. Can you think of anything more desperately needed than a laundry?
5: Nothing, as far as I know. Nothing at all has been washed, or maybe I should say properly washed, in the 5 months that I've been here.
0: The abundance of creeping things in the hospital seems to bear that out.
5: You think it might be possible to set up a laundry?
0: Yes. Mr. Bracebridge and I have found a house. We think that if the engineers could be engaged to put in boilers, it could be made very suitable.
5: Splendid. I'll talk to them. You can count on the Times Fund for any expenditure.
0: Thank you. Then I think there's hope.
5: Who's going to do the laundry?
0: The soldiers' wives. It would be a great blessing just to give them something to do.
5: You have a genius for organization, Miss Nightingale.
0: And you have a talent for saying kind things.
5: Not at all. Then there's just one other thing that might stand in the way.
0: What's that?
5: Have you seen Dr. Menzies?
0: No, I haven't. And since he is the chief medical officer, his permission is important. But now that I know just how it can be done, I think I should be able to persuade him.
1: Well, you have it all worked out very reasonably, Miss Nightingale.
0: I'm glad you think so. And when you've said the word, we can proceed to take action.
1: Of course, this is all very irregular. I mean, this use of private funds...
0: But in an emergency?
1: I dislike taking the responsibility.
0: Then let me take it. If there's ever any question, I'm quite willing to say that it was I who urged the opening of the laundry.
1: You're determined to do it. It's putting you to a great deal of trouble, isn't it? I should think the purveyor would be able to make arrangements.
0: He hasn't had too much success up till now. And for me, it's not trouble at all. You do agree that it will help the soldiers' wives to have steady employment, don't you?
1: Yes. You're right about that part of it. And perhaps about all of it. At any rate, it's impossible to refuse so generous an offer. You may go ahead, Miss Nightingale.

0: God was good in sending me some valuable helpers. One was a devoted chef of the famous Reform Club who came from London to take charge of the kitchens at Scutari. Two others were Doctor and Lady Blackwood. When I first heard of Lady Blackwood's arrival, I was reluctant to take time even for an interview. Many of my dealings with ladies had not been very happy ones. However, when I met her, I soon changed.
1: Miss Nightingale, there's so much talk in London about your wonderful work, so when my husband and I were moved to come, I determined to see you first. I know you can tell me what I should do to help.
0: Well, there are lots of things which are not too...
1: Don't hesitate to tell me, even if it's difficult.
0: Do you really mean what you say?
1: Yes, I certainly do. Why do you ask?
0: Because, Lady Blackwood, I've had several offers before. And when I suggested work, well, I found that it couldn't be done. Sometimes a lady feels that a job requires a particular skill or suitability, and they can't undertake them after all.
1: Well, I'm in earnest. We came out with no other wish than to help where we could.
0: Very well, then. In this barrack, there are some 200 women in the most abject misery. Many were sent down from Varna. They're in rags and covered with vermin. And my heart bleeds for them. But my work is with the soldiers.
1: I understand.
0: Now, if you will take them as your charge, I'll send an orderly who will show you their haunts. Will you undertake to look after them?
1: Yes, I'll look after them, Miss Nightingale. You can depend on me.